0: Josh Groban is an interesting guy. Josh Groban, if you don't know, has won a Tony, an Emmy. He's a 5-time Grammy nominated singer. Incredibly powerful baritone voice. Also a really funny guy. Like, he shows up and makes surprising cameos and things all the time. Like, he was in The Office, like the American Office, in a really funny role. He's had an incredible journey to get where he is right now. When he was 16 years old, he was discovered by the acclaimed Canadian producer, David Foster. Not long after that, Andrea Bocelli, the famous singer, is supposed to sing with Celine Dion on the Oscars. Andrea Bocelli can't do it. Josh Groban, as a kid, is called in to sub in and sing with Celine Dion. It's a moment that changed everything for him. It's an amazing story. Nearly 30 years later, Josh carries himself as someone who is still hungry to grow as an artist, to come up with new ways to test the limits of his voice, and someone who just feels really lucky. So he's made a new album. It's his 10th studio album. It's called Cinematic. It's a tribute to the movies, iconic songs from like Stand By Me, Casablanca, The Lion King. It was produced by another great Canadian, by the way, Greg Wells, who texted me and told me that when he and Josh were recording the famous song from The Godfather, Josh wanted to be right with the orchestra as if it were live. No sound booth, no headphones. He wanted to do it like Frank Sinatra used to do it. So that's just one of the incredible stories Josh has, and one of the ways that Josh wanted to challenge himself with this new record. The results are stunning, whether you've seen these movies or not. Here's my conversation with Josh Groban. Why the movies? What was on your mind?
1: Well, I mean, a few things happened at once. When you're at the very beginning phases of, what do I do next? I had just finished a long run on Broadway. I was a dream role doing Sweeney Todd, and I was both feeling like my tank was full and empty at the same time and really didn't quite know what to do next because it was such a dream experience. And every time we would talk about adjectives of what we wanted the next album to sound like, and especially after singing Sweeney for a year, my voice was really in an interpretive mood. We just kind of kept saying, I just wanted to feel cinematic.
0: What does it mean that your voice is in an interpretive mood?
1: I didn't have the writing bug. I just didn't feel like sitting down at the piano. I wanted to sing stories. I wanted to sing great compositions that I loved. And so after a year of singing Sondheim and singing one of his great masterworks, I kind of wanted to continue on that trend. I wanted to interpret instead of release originals. So we kind of kept saying, I want it to feel cinematic. I want it to feel escapist. I want it to be grand and orchestral. And then a few things happened simultaneously, and sometimes the universe gives you these little cues. Francis Ford Coppola asked me to sing for him for this American Film Institute. They were inducting him into a lifetime achievement. And he asked me to sing the Godfather theme, which I'd never considered doing before. And he asked me to do it in Sicilian. And so I learned that lyric, and something about singing that theme for him and for that cast sparked something in me. And then I did a residency in Las Vegas, and we wanted to kind of tip our hat to Adele. So I just decided, you know what? Let's do Skyfall. Let's end the show with Skyfall. It's such a great song. Let's try it. And that went down so great. And I was recollecting about how film music has had such a huge role in my career, in my inspiration. I've sung many film songs in the past. And I just felt like, you know, if I can find the right producer and the right arrangements, now felt like a really right time to do it. And we found both.
0: I'm glad you also got, speaking of film, the wardrobe note. I just realized we're both.
1: Yeah, we are.
0: Yeah. It's the jean jacket.
1: Tuxedoing it up right now.
0: The beard.
1: The glasses.
0: And the glasses.
1: My brother from another mother.
0: This is like the Spider-Man meme.
1: Yeah. Hang on. Wait. I'm okay with that.
0: I want to talk, though, about, we're going to talk about The Godfather later.
1: Sure.
0: We're going to talk about Skyfall later, but let's start with this one.

0: That is Moon River, made famous by Andy Williams, but originally performed by Audrey Hepburn in the 1961 film Breakfast at Tiffany's. And that is your father.
1: That's my dad on the trumpet. Yeah.
0: Tell me about this.
1: Man, you know, there are moments in this business that are very isolating, and you spend a lot of time in a vocal booth and a dressing room. And then there are moments where you can gather everybody together and you can share a memory together. I had this incredible arrangement to Moon River done by one of my favorite arrangers of all time, a guy named Vince Mendoza. And he had written an instrumental part in the middle of it, and we immediately thought trumpet would be great. And in the back of my mind, I'm thinking, you know, who do I know that I could call? And so I'm reaching out to Terrence Blanchard and Wynton Marsalis and all these great players, and they all, you know, to their credit, said, like, yeah, we love the song, send me in.
0: And they're okay.
1: They're just the greatest of all time.

0: time. I mean, incredible. And then for some reason, I was talking to my dad about his days playing trumpet. He was an amazing jazz trumpet player back in college.
1: Oh, but never played. He stopped playing?
0: Stopped at like the age of 23. You know, back then, you know, he came from a really conservative family. And his parents were like, you know, look, if you want to have stability in your life and raise a family and stuff, maybe jazz is not the safest bet to do that. And so he gave up kind of one dream. And luckily, he's also got the other side of his brain. He's gone into executive recruiting and finds jobs for people. And he's great at that. But, you know, I got the music bug from him. And thanks to his sacrifices, you know, my brother, who's a director, and I get to live our artistic dreams. And so, you know, I thought maybe my favorite trumpet player has actually been right in front of me the whole time. And I said, you know, if I give you 3 weeks to rehearse, you know, did you used to play Moon River? He said, yeah, we played it, you know, weddings, bar mitzvahs, all, you know, everything. And I said, rehearse it. Let me know what you think. I sent him the outline of the track, and he said, I think I can do this. So Greg Wells, great Canadian, our producer of this album, said, oh my God, this brings a tear to my eye. I have a big connection with my dad as well. This is going to be really great. I'm going to get him Sunset Sound, which was a famous studio in LA that was Louis Armstrong's favorite studio. And as he's calling Sunset Sound, he said, hey guys, do you still have Louis' stool that he used to sit on to play on?
1: Because
0: apparently it was still hanging around there. They said, yeah, we got that. I said, you know, this is for his dad. Can we have that in there? So, you know, bringing my dad there, hooking him up with this incredible equipment and an amazing history. I brought my whole family, everybody, my fiance, my parents, my nephew. It was a family affair, and it's a one of one collaboration for me to have that on record. He's turning 80 this summer, and it's just something that is deeply, deeply, you know, emotional and exciting for us to do.
1: Did he compose it or did he improvise it in the moment?
0: He improvised it in the moment.
1: No.
0: Yeah.
1: Wow.
0: Yeah.
1: He is very good.
0: He is. And that's the thing, is that he's Mr. Business Guy. Hey, Jack Groban, nice to meet you. You know, and, you know, but his
1: uncanny, by the way.
0: Yeah. Totally. Yeah. And, you know, but he's a jazzer at heart, and he's, you know, and I got my ear from him. I play by ear. He plays by ear. I remember he'd come home from work and he'd sit down at the piano and he would just play blues and C, and he is an improviser. I don't think he's ever written anything. He plays songs that are famous, but he also can riff because that's his experience. And
1: he still got it though.
0: Yeah, he still got it. My music director said, man, we're going to nickname him Smokey Lips. He's got that, breathy, smoky sound. So yeah, we just were over the moon with how it, pun intended, how it turned out. And I'm just so proud to have that on the album.
1: Let's listen to another song.

0: theme from Skyfall from James Bond, originally performed by Adele. Is this your audition to do a Bond theme?
1: Hey, if one thing led to another, I wouldn't complain, but we never know.
0: I mean, when I was looking at the track listing, it is a lot of the classic, you know, film tunes.
1: Yep.
0: That one stuck out to me. Newer tune.
1: Newer.
0: Did you remember hearing that for the first time?
1: I do remember hearing it for the first time and hearing, of course, the incomparable Adele do it at the Oscars and just remember
0: the Jack Robin of singing. Basically.
1: Absolutely. Totally. Yeah. She can improvise okay too. Yeah. Pretty versatile there. But, and also just, you know, as I feel with every James Bond song, you know, you sit through the credits. You know, there's this moment where the end of every James Bond film is always this wonderful, dramatic, like you got to take a breath when the credits happen because they always end on these incredible notes. And then the song is a must. You got to sit there and finish your popcorn and listen to the song. And I remember hearing that in the theater. And would I have tried it on my own if I hadn't done it live to test it? Maybe not. You mentioned the newness of it. You know, it's a fine line when you're doing an album of famous covers that you actually don't want to be too close to when people have it fresh in their minds. There are a lot of songs, of course, from the last 5-10 years. We were looking at, A Star Is Born. We were looking at, La La Land, and there are some amazing songs, but there are billion streamers right now. Like they're songs that people have fresh in their minds, and you got to give it a little space, I think, sometimes to interpret it.
0: But what do you want to do to these songs at all when these songs are well known?
1: Yeah.
0: Can you answer that? Do you know what you want to do to them?
1: Well, there's always a big neon like Y sign above my head before I tackle any song that people know. I mean, I've had the great privilege of singing famous songs since my first album. And there's always a why, you know, why me? Why my voice? Why do it at all? And sometimes I'm the last person that has to be convinced to do it. The great songs are so universal. They can be done with different voices, and using different interpretations, passing them along to different singers is part of the rich history of classic songs. I wanted to pick songs that represented either a place that I'm in now personally or a place that I can draw back on in my life that draws from real emotions, or a song that feels relevant in the world we're in today.

0: That's a little bit of Can You Feel the Love Tonight by Josh Groban from his new album Cinematic, from The Lion King. Just a beautiful song. My name is Tom Power. You're listening to Q. You're in the middle of my conversation with Josh Groban, one of the greatest voices of our time. Just like pure instrument, like God-given gift of a voice. Hard to beat Josh Groban's. So I had a question for Josh that you may have also felt when you've watched TV and you've seen someone really belt out a very sad song. Take a listen. I have a question for you about interpreting these songs at all. When someone has a, and I hope you can take this in the most charitable way I mean it, because it'll land charitable, I promise.
1: Okay.
0: When someone has a beautiful voice such as yours, and I just mean people who have great instruments, sometimes I find when they take on a song, they feel detached from the meaning of the song. Mm. And I can see people kind of smiling and belting a song that is incredibly sad and was written out of deep vulnerability.
1: Yeah, right.
0: Or I can, you know, hear songs that are, you know, are lonesome and, and heartbreaking. But sometimes I feel like they're used as, this might say more about me, they're used as a vehicle to show what I can do with my voice.
1: Right.
0: Look at all these things that I can do.
1: For sure.
0: I think your approach to these songs is very interesting. I would love to know, have you struggled with that, with detachment from lyrics in the past? And how did you get over that?
1: I actually think this is an amazing question and a really fabulous topic of conversation for singers because, you know, when you have a voice that is known for being, you know, whatever you want to say, it's rich or big or grand.
0: It's versatile.
1: It's very, very easy to hide behind it. It's very easy to say, hey, here's the big note, you know. And one of the things that I had to kind of grow into this really big coat that I was wearing as a young singer was I had to get over the idea that people just wanted to hear that. You know, I kind of was brought into this business. I was signed by David Foster, who was one of the great, great producers of those big voices. And so I felt this pressure very early on that if I couldn't like just, you know, hit the big note, then what was I even put here for? And, you know, but I was also signed very young. And so I didn't live those moments when I was 18, 19. I was singing these grand emotions and didn't know about great love and great loss.
0: Like what song? Can you give me an example?
1: An example of that, I did a song on my first album called To Where You Are, which is about losing a loved one. And I recorded it at a time when I hadn't even lost really a grandparent. And so, you know, so now at 45, when I go back and I sing those songs, there's so much richness and depth that I can draw on to find emotion in those songs. But I agree with you that that can be a crutch that I always tell singers that I'm talking to or young singers that it is far more interesting to find that uniqueness in you that draws you to the lyric way more than it is to sing perfectly.
0: But doesn't that take internal work? I was talking to Jake McCollier about this. Like when you can play, I mean, that guy can play any note and make it, and he can play any song and harmonize. He can play any instrument, do anything he wants musically. And I said, like, are you able to, just as humans, we all feel this way.
1: Yeah.
0: Detach it from the look what I can do ness of it and really dig into the music, you know?
1: There is a certain element of, you know, the fine line between look what I can do and just being in the moment and enjoying riding that wave. I mean, like, are you going to say that, like, when Brian May is doing a guitar solo, there isn't a little bit of look what I can do when he's... I would say that sometimes the joy of being on that wave can be misconstrued for showing off.
0: Interesting.
1: You know, in any genre of music, jazz, I mean, like, when you're just ripping out there, like, there is a joy that comes from enjoying, you know, sharing your craft and ability with other people at the highest level. And so riding that line of, you know, look, I'm an introvert. So for me, feeling like I'm showing off does not come naturally for me. It took me a while to feel comfortable in the solo spotlight. I do think though, and I say to myself in the mirror, choose joy every time I go out on stage because I can hide within myself sometimes. And when I was working with Rick Rubin, it was really important to him that very thing that you're talking about was prevalent, which is don't, you know, just present songs as a big vocalist, you know, let these songs come from inside you. And that's why he pushed me to write more. But I do think that, you know, there can be an understanding between an artist and an audience that we're going to go there together and we're going to go there because that joy wants to be shared, not because I'm trying to, you know, hide behind it. The emotion and the joy can be hand in hand.
0: It's both and not either or.
1: I think so.
0: What was the hardest, and I don't mean emotionally, I mean, like, vocally. Because I have a couple of thoughts about what they might be.
1: Sure.
0: What was the hardest song to sing on this record? And not emotionally, like,
1: yeah. I would say, Can You Feel the Love Tonight was one of them. I would say Stand By Me was another one, just because it was so raw and it's become so rangy. Skyfall was challenging.
0: I thought about When You Wish Upon a Star.
1: Oh, interesting.
0: Because you needed to use your falsetto there.
1: Yeah, there's a lot of falsetto, and then it goes into a belt.
0: And then melodically, it's just kind of hard.

0: That was actually kind of a long day in the studio because mainly because I was kind of getting in my own way. That song was such a classic that I'd heard for so many years, and I've heard so many versions of it, that honestly, that one, as much as I loved it, I needed to take a lot of time with it to find my way into it that didn't just feel like a copy. And so, yeah, that was actually a really long day in the studio. That one, I think by 1 a.m., we finally got it right.
1: I still say you sang them beautifully. And back to my earlier point, you did sing them authentically.
0: I appreciate that. And I
1: felt the emotion in them.
0: Thank you.
1: You mentioned Stand By Me. Take a listen to this.
2: No, I won't be afraid. No, I won't be afraid. Just as long as you stand by me. So darling,
1: that is the song popularized by Benny King, Stand By Me. But I heard that you recorded that take, that your vocals, not long after hearing that Rob Reiner, the director of Stand By Me, had died alongside his wife.
0: Yeah, I had just worked with Rob and Michelle in Salisbury, England. We had just done a Spinal Tap concert at Stonehenge.
1: Oh, geez, I'm sorry for you.
0: Still to be released. And that was, I think, the last thing that Rob was able to work on. I felt so honored that I got to know him for the small amount of time I did. And I got to see, we all had a big group dinner with his family afterwards, and I got to see his connection to his family. And that stuff was absolutely real. He was an incredible dad, obviously an amazing, you know, just artist and director and actor. And just, you know, for me, bucket list, just being up with the Spinal Tap guys and like being part of such an amazing moment in music and film history was such an honor. I mean, I'll never forget being up there with all of them. I knew that I loved that song, but when I mentioned the why, you know, I didn't know if it was the right time for me to tackle it. And I was taking a long road trip and we were all just, you know, my fiance and I were just reeling from the news. And we were thinking about that song and thinking about what if there was a way to do it that didn't involve all the orchestration. And actually, Greg just kind of, he said, give me a minute. And he just got out a guitar and then a baritone guitar and he started playing synth and he just crafted that track in an hour.
1: What were you feeling when you were singing then?
0: Well, you know, that was a one or two take. It just kind of poured out. And I think that what I was feeling at that point was the idea that these songs can be such a comfort. Music can be such great therapy. When people say, oh, a song has gotten me through a really difficult time, I felt that in that moment. I had great comfort singing that song. There was something about singing it that, not only having just briefly known Rob and Michelle, but just, I think also we're all feeling a lot of feelings right now. There's just a lot that's weighing heavy on all of us. And certainly that night that we recorded it, between that and everything else going on in the world, it was heavy. I was feeling really heavy. And I just remember singing that song and singing it in that moment to what Greg produced, felt like I was removing a weight. And it felt very freeing to sing it. And I love doing it.
1: One more song there.

0: I might need you to pronounce this one for me.
1: Bruxa la Terra.
0: What does it mean?
1: The flame of the earth.
0: Yeah. So you told that story beautifully.
1: Scorching of the earth.
0: About playing that for, getting to play that for, singing that for Francis Ford Coppola. I heard you recorded this similar to the way that Frank Sinatra would record.
1: We went right in there with the room.
0: My understanding is you stand next to the conductor.
1: Yep.
0: And no headphones, no click, no nothing. Yep. How does that feel?
1: To be in that room and to hear that sound all around you. First of all, from like a vocal technical standpoint, you know, when you're in a booth, you can crank your vocal as much as you want. You can get a sense for, you know, feel really comfortable. When you're in the space, you're one of 80 instruments.
0: Oh, no headphones.
1: No headphones.
0: Oh,
1: no.
0: Wow. Okay.
1: So we did a couple with, and then he said, you know what, remove the cans. And honestly, those were the ones that I think we took because it did something to my support when all of a sudden you can't hear yourself super clearly. You're hearing yourself right here and just past you, you're hearing the violins and the cellos and you're all blending together. You know, we wanted to put some sauce on that song. And I think that once we all got in the same room and started doing it together was when we all started to feel it. They didn't all have to be that way, but that one, Greg, definitely called the right choice.
0: You must feel good in your ability after that. Okay, oh, I can do that, and it can tune, and I can sound.
1: Well, I mean, I luckily have a lot of experience singing live with orchestras, and there is something that is very powerful about that. But I've also generally sung with monitors with orchestras, having ear monitors or floor monitors, and you still hear yourself very well.
0: On Broadway, do you have a monitor?
1: No, so Broadway was a great training for that because you don't really get much if you're a singer on stage. You're hearing yourself acoustically, and the audience gets the speakers. But it's it definitely takes stamina, and it takes not over pushing because, you know, Sweeney Todd was 32 musicians, and they were coming up through the floor. We had this graded stage, and I remember the first few rehearsals we had in that stage, and I think I'm coming from music world, so spoiled, and I'm saying, oh great, so when do the monitors come in? When do we get to hear ourselves? And they're saying, oh no, this is there's none of that here. So. Yeah, that was actually really good training, and you learn to just kind of trust how it feels, how it buzzes in your head, and you know, it's something I think every singer should try.

0: I'm John Power. You're listening to Q. You're in the middle of my conversation with the singer Josh Groban, and what a singer. Just the acclaimed vocalist, nominated for a ton of Grammy Awards, sang at the Oscars a bunch of times, but including this year, has platinum-selling albums under his belt. We've been talking about his new album, Cinematic, where he takes on some iconic songs from some iconic films. And yeah, Josh loves movies. But Josh, at his heart, and you might know the type, is a theater kid, like a musical theater kid. Now, if musicals aren't your thing, the stuff that Josh was into is a little bit darker, a little bit more cerebral. The work of the late Stephen Sondheim, who did works like Into the Woods, Sunday in the Park with George, and most famously, maybe, Sweeney Todd, a very murderous role that Josh had dreamt about taking on since he was just a little kid. Who gets to actually live out their childhood dreams? Well, Josh Groban. In 2023, he got the chance to be Sweeney Todd on Broadway. So I asked him what that feels like when you dream of something when you're like a tiny child, and then one day you're on stage and you are living out that childhood dream. That's where our conversation picks up.
1: Attend the tale of Sweeney Todd.
2: Attend the tale of Sweeney Todd.
1: He served a dark and a vengeful God.
2: He served a dark and a vengeful God.
0: I heard you were first part of that musical at something called the Interlochen Arts Camp.
3: That's right. Yes.
0: In the line I heard you say is, I played Broom Sweep 3 or something.
3: Yeah, or something. It was kind of an ambiguous costume. I think they did put a broom in my hand at one point, but, you know, I was in the ensemble. That's basically a fancy way of saying I was in the ensemble. And what an ensemble. Some of the best ensemble parts ever written were for Sweeney Todd.
0: This tells me that you loved it from a young age,
3: yeah,
0: then.
3: Yeah, I did. As a musical theater lover growing up, there was a very specific slice of musical theater that I connected with, and it was this very cerebral, kind of dark, as a young kind of angsty middle schooler, Sondheim was doing it for me. To Sunday in the Park with George, Sweeney Todd.
0: I don't think I have enough knowledge to know the difference between Sondheim's, like, the tone or the grown-upness.
3: He took on a lot of very mature themes, and he really challenged the audience with the way that he composed, and his chord structures and the melodies were not, like, I would say, hummable. They're not the kind of ditties that you walk out of the theater whistling. They're way more rooted in contemporary classical and really commands your attention, but they make you feel. If you're a Sondheim fan, and look, everybody's got their different preferences.
0: Sure, sure, sure, yeah.
3: But if you love Sondheim, you're
0: better than everybody else.
3: I'm not going to say that. But yeah, I did. I mean, I named my dog Sweeney when I was, you know, 20.
0: What is the experience like of being the dog who caught the car? Like, what is the experience like of growing up in love with Sweeney Todd? And Sondheim, and then getting the gig.
3: It's a lightning in a bottle moment. The fact that, you know, again, talk about the why when you're doing a revival, is it ready to be revived? Would people be ready for it as a revival? And we realized that even though it had been revived a couple of times since the original in 1979, it hadn't been done with the full Jonathan Tunick orchestrations, full orchestra, written as written from the very beginning. And so we had our why. And I approached Sondheim and we kind of talked to him about it, and I wanted to make sure that he had the full green light for me to play the role before we went into it. And luckily,
0: you must have been so nervous to talk to him. You must have been.
3: Well, I met him through when I did my first Broadway show. He wrote me a letter to Stage Door, and he'd seen me sing some of his songs on a PBS special, and he wrote me a letter complimenting those songs, which was like the greatest thing that I could have ever gotten. I have it framed in my house. And we became friends after that. I wrote him back and thanked him for the kind words. And, you know, we kind of became pen pals after that, which was not unusual, I learned after he passed, which is that he was really an avid letter writer. He wrote letters to a lot of performers and people in the business. And I was so lucky that I knew him well enough at that point to get his blessing to do it. And then he passed away the day before our first music rehearsal. And
0: oh, my God, really?
3: So we had to go from feeling like we would have him in the room to guide us through this thing we wanted to get so right, to him suddenly becoming in the same category as a Gershwin or a Shakespeare, and all of a sudden we have to now turn to the work. We have to turn to the page. What is it he would want here? And that was a shift that we then felt, not only do we want to handle this piece with the best possible intentions, but we now also want to honor the man as well, and we were so happy that it was so well received.
0: It strikes me also that we were talking about this in the... I was talking to a couple of people today who were telling me the only reason they know Sweeney Todd is because of the version in the American version of The Office.
3: Oh, my God. Which is, by the way, one of the great versions of Sweeney Todd, I would say.
0: Ed Helms and his community theater production.
3: Yeah.
4: The Demon Barber of Fleet Street.
5: Did you write this?
6: No.
5: Who did?
6: Stephen Sondheim.
5: Who is he?
7: Swing your razor wide.
0: And then you, I just realized you end up in the show not that long after.
3: And then I play his brother in the show. And then I wind up going on to play Sweeney Todd, you know, which is so right for the character I played on The Office. It's just typical
6: one-upping.
3: That Walter Jr. would eventually, again, you know, one up Andy. So that was definitely life imitating art in the coolest way.
0: I want to watch this clip of you at the Oscars. It was excellent.
3: Okay,
0: watch
3: this.
7: His Oscar win has been fated, my God. He is the greatest. Just

0: legend. My heart is...
1: That is Josh Groban at the 98th Academy Awards last month, presenting a fake award. Yeah. Well, Conan O'Brien essentially is saying, keep it light, keep it humble in your speech, and then does this... overwhelming,
2: yeah,
1: and he comes up and he brings you out to sing to him.
2: That's right.
1: How did that come together?
2: Well, a hawk named Cicero brings him his Oscar.
1: And Cicero, Cicero,
2: this janky stuffed bird on a string, you know. And by the way, every rehearsal that you know, when it went live, that's the fastest the bird ever flew. During the rehearsals, it was just like
1: he has to say it twice. It's like, bring me Cicero,
2: Cicero,
1: Cicero,
2: come on now, Cicero.
1: And then it goes below him, and just, he has to pick it up.
2: You know, Conan to me is like a Carson. Like growing up, I'd come home from school and I'd watch Conan. You know, he was such, his humor, like bringing his oddball, weird, like really going there humor to late night was hugely influential on my sense of humor, you know. And so, you know, I jumped at the opportunity.
1: Did he call you?
2: Yeah, I got a note. I was on tour in Australia, and I said, "We, you know, want to do a Zoom with Conan." And I said, "Yeah, whatever it is, I'm in." And he walked me through. They had this whole thing written, and he's, you know, in this. I'm seeing this Zoom of an office room, you know, boardroom, and he's doing the thing in the boardroom. And I'm going to jump up, and I'm going to do this. And I knew I would be singing the song. I didn't know that the set, they would make it. I mean, really, they went for it. They put the whole budget of the Oscars right into that moment. They built a mountain. They put me in that costume. And, you know, I thought, okay, I'm wearing this. I'm walking out there and I'm looking out on all my heroes. And I'm thinking, this is either going to be one of your nightmares from elementary school where you're dressed like whatever in front of all your heroes, or it's going to go well and it'll be kind of fun. It was so fun. I wasn't nervous because I knew how silly it was. You know, if I had to sing the In Memoriam or something, I'd be really nervous.
1: Yeah.
2: This was just so silly that I just decided to have fun with it.
1: I don't even know if I have a question, but like, you mentioned, you know, Conan really influenced the things that I'm interested in kind of my style of comedy.
2: Yeah.
1: I think for people who only know your records, and I kind of know you from music, but also kind of from the internet.
2: Yeah.
1: And like your roles in playing against type. And then like, I didn't even know about the Glee thing. Zoe out there was telling me about the Glee role today.
2: Absolutely.
1: Like playing against type on the Glee.
2: Totally.
1: Though she didn't know you were playing against type.
2: But well, that's the thing is that now there's a whole generation of people who think I was just a character on Glee.
1: He was real, but he was very mean to those people on Glee. And I was like, yeah, no, I don't think that was, I don't think that was real. She did know that.
2: I said yes.
1: Is this fun for you though? You know, like
2: so fun. Yeah.
1: Is it playing against type a little bit or like doing?
2: Because it was kind of a, you know, for me, it was a chance to kind of let off some steam from, I think, a very controlled marketing campaign for the first 5-10 years of my career. It was because the music was very much in a very specific category of style. I had to, like, that was a time in the music industry where it was like, you have to eat, breathe, live that brand. You know, you have to be the serious guy and don't break that character or you might ruin the mystique and all that stuff. And deep down, I just wanted to be silly and I wanted to be, you know, just a dude in my early 20s. And the music was so mature. And that is a part of my brain. I loved every bit of recording it, but there was always this really weird humor side of me that I didn't feel got to be flexed. And so when I started to become friends with so many funny people, and I got to know that world and they kept asking me, hey, we got a funny thing. Sometimes it was you playing yourself. Sometimes it was a character like in The Office. I always said yes, because that was my way of kind of allowing my younger self high-fiving to say, okay, you can hang here and we can, you know, I always want to make light of myself if I can possibly do it. You know, I take my music very seriously, but I don't take myself seriously at all. And so I have now, when I look at the track record of all the shows I've been able to be part of, it's all my favorite shows. So I feel like I lucked out on the asks that I got and very grateful that they gave me a chance to be funny.
1: Last thing, what's with all the Canadians? I was just thinking, like, your big breakout was the performance with Celine Dion, Canadian.
2: Yep.
1: How great is it that she's back? Hey?
2: Oh my God, the best. I can't wait to see that show.
1: You were put on there by David Foster, Canadian.
2: Great Canadian.
1: This record produced by...
2: Greg Wells, great Canadian.
1: Great Canadian. What's going on?
2: I think what's going on is something you know very well, which is that all the best talent comes out of this country.
1: Come on.
2: Yeah, so, you know, you just throw a stone and you
1: rehearsed the line
2: Canadian.
1: Well and delivered it. I appreciate it.
2: Take me with you.
1: There's a lot of Canadians in there, Josh.
2: A lot of Canadians, yeah. And, well, I mean, it's just such a rich... incredible influence on the music world. And, you know, obviously you love singing in this country. You have such an incredible history with great singing and storytelling through singing and the importance of that. And so I think it's no surprise that, you know, what I like to do vocally is something that has always been supported in this country since the beginning. And so very, very, very lucky. And I'm very grateful to Canada and to the great Canadians in my life for helping me out.

Josh Groban with his version of Stand By Me. Such a joy to have him in the studio. If you go look at the video of our conversation, go to YouTube, search for Q with Tom Power. I don't know if this is interesting, but for whatever reason, we were dressed exactly alike. We did not plan it. You can also find the photos on our Instagram at CBCQ. Josh's new album, Cinematic, is out now. I want to tell you about a conversation from earlier this week in case you missed it, mainly because I want you to know about this incredible songwriter who we had on the show, who you may not even know about. What a great story, too. His name is Cassius Culpepper. He went from, this is amazing. Imagine this happening to you. Learning guitar on YouTube while he was in the Navy, but like learning guitar on YouTube. And then like a couple of years later, Elton John is calling him the next Bill Withers. It's a great conversation. You can find it on our Q podcast. We also, if you go to our Instagram, at CBCQ, we'll find a reel of us talking about our love for Vienna sausages that he calls Vienna sausages. Anyway, I'll play you the song that I first heard from Cassius Culpepper that made me go like, who is this? How do I find out more about this artist? Like, I want to hear everything. This is a song called Pour Me Out.

0: Cassius Culpepper, unbelievable song. It's called Pour Me Out. You can check out my conversation with Cassius Culpepper on the Q podcast. I'm Tom Power. You're listening to Q. Here's a question for you. Do you feel like these days there's some like invisible force trying to make you better? I mean, like an ad that shows up on your phone saying, well, maybe you should think about losing some weight. Or an influencer showing up on your feed and he's doing ice cold plunges and saying, you need to do that to maximize your heart potential. Or an ad for a smartwatch or other kind of bio tracker that starts to make you think that you're not getting enough sleep to the point that you're worrying about it so much that you stop sleeping. If you're feeling any of those pressures, let me introduce you to the band Dumb Crush. So that right there is the song Witches in the Dark from the Toronto band Dumb Crush. This is a band that hasn't been together for that long, but they've already picked up a lot of steam at big shows, big tours, pretty dedicated fan base. But back to what I was saying, Dumb Crush just put out a really interesting new song. It's called Had It. And it's about the pressures of hustle culture to be constantly online, to say the right things, to look the right way, to be successful, to be attractive, to max out your potential. Owen Hooper, who plays bass and sings in the band, came into our studio not that long ago to talk about the song. So I wanted to know, how do you even start writing a song about this stuff?
1: I always write these songs as if it's like a character, you know? And it's a very like thinly veiled sort of like, it's just me, obviously. It's just like my life, but I don't really feel comfortable talking about my exact experiences. So I just put something else out there so that I can kind of say something more interesting. But with this song, it's sort of a two-pronged thing. It's like, one, we all kind of have this burnout and this feeling that, I don't know what's going on, but we feel like we're not, or we feel like there is more to life than we have. Like, there's something unattainable, regardless of what we're doing. Like, we could have done better in life. There's always something that we, I don't know, there's a better car, there's a better career, there's a number one song, and yeah, I think that's like a universal feeling, but this song's also trying to explore the fact that being caught up in that feeling kind of blinds you to the reality of what you're doing right now and how amazing, you know, your life probably is. It's probably not as bad as you think because you're just so focused on, you know, trying to be the person that you think you're supposed to be.
0: What does your algorithm look like that makes you feel that way?
1: I don't know. I mean, I think the algorithms are really, really good at finding out who you are and then finding somebody that's just a bit better than you and shoving them at you every single day.
0: What do you mind if I ask what that looks like? I mean, I can tell if it's any, if it's useful, I can tell you mine. Like,
1: yes, please.
0: As someone who, I mean, you're right. It does feel like a bit of a disclosure to admit this stuff.
1: Yeah.
0: Like, as someone who meditates and tries to be present, this is very ironic, tries to be present a lot, I will see Instagram reels or TikToks about how present I should be.
1: Yeah.
0: And people who, you know, I don't even have a phone and I, you know, I have a dumb phone or, you know, and I'm like, oh yeah, I should be more like that.
1: Yeah.
0: And also just as a dude, I think these days there's a lot of like expectations around like, I don't know, like ice baths or like how to be as healthy or eat more protein or like,
1: yeah,
0: I'm not eating enough avocado. Like that's as a man right now on the internet, that's a lot of my like, essentially, I'm not the most optimized version of myself.
1: 100%. I mean, I think I'm very lucky. Well, I don't know. I guess, again, I do think that it really comes down to it knowing what your interests are and your weak points are and just really nailing them. Like, I don't really get a lot of ice bath stuff. I do get a lot of other musicians that are doing better than me.
0: Yeah.
1: And just seeing that all the time. And also, oh, they're also younger than you now. And they're, and oh, they're really handsome. And, you know, they have really cool looking friends.
0: Yeah.
1: And it's like, you know, these things, they're kind of all arbitrary and they don't really actually impact me as a person. It's not even like, at least with an ice bath, maybe there is like some health benefits to doing that, but the kind of music content that I consume isn't like, here's how to write a song. It's like, look at this person that did something that's cooler than what you're doing right now.
0: Yeah, for me, it's like, look at these people who are living a healthier, more present, joyful life than you are right
1: yeah.
0: now. You know what I mean? And really, I just feel that way when I put my phone away. So you sit down and write the song, and what comes out? What are you looking at exploring here?
1: Yeah, it's really, well, with our songwriting too as a group, we do everything live off the floor, and the lyrics kind of just come in the moment. It's mostly,
2: really?
1: Yeah, it's mostly improvisational. And a lot of it is sort of like, I'll say pretty strange phrases and then I really like the way they sound. And then it's kind of a strange, like, it comes to a head where it's like, is this actually this profound subliminal thing that I've been thinking in the back of my head? Or am I, after writing some of these lyrics, just finding a way to make it feel like that, you mm-hmm. know? So it's like, I do think that there, like, the emotional context of what I was trying to say in this song comes across right away in the sense that I'm just screaming at the very beginning, like, I want to speak. Like, I, you know, like, it's right there. And that was the first thing when we were writing this, just we played a chord that comes out. But yeah, some of the lyrics are a little bit more, you know, abstract. And I like to think that that's just my brain telling me this is a more obscured and interesting way to say something. I think in the bridge, it's like always running around. Why can't I break my feet?

0: to me, I feel like that's just saying, like, it would be great. I know that I can't stop because I'm on this treadmill of just absolutely freaking out about wanting to be a better person, a more important person, somebody that I'm not right now. And I feel like the only way that I can free myself from that is if I actually break down and have to give up.
1: If I break down and have to give up.
0: Yeah.
1: Like if I just remove myself from any expectations
0: yeah.
1: around getting better. As a person?
0: Yeah, like I imagine like an athlete, like a soccer player that has a career-ending injury.
1: There's some relief there probably.
0: Yeah, as much as it's probably like the worst thing mm-hmm. ever. I feel like, you know, Jack Johnson went on to have a great career in music after his main passion. Mm-hmm. I don't really know where I'm going with that tangent, but essentially I do think that it's just one of those things where I don't know if I have the willpower to get off the train without some greater force kind of stopping me.
1: So do you mind if I ask how old you are?
0: I'm 31.
1: So how do young bands handle this now? Like essentially, like what do you do? Like how yeah. do you handle being online, being in a band, having all these expectations on you? But also like we had the good guys in yesterday.
0: They're great.
1: And other buddies of yours.
0: Yeah.
1: This is a band that uses the internet to build a community, to find followers, to find listeners. They have used it effectively. And the other edge of that sword is that it can be really harmful for you. How are you guys doing with it? What's your practices like? What do you, you know?
0: Well, I mean, it really does kind of come back to why can't I break my feet? I mean, the reality is you're promoting this song and 99% of that is like, if not directly us on TikTok or some platform, just trying to scrape together some sort of tangible algorithm-based like movement. It's something like Spotify where it's just like you send it out and you cross your fingers and you hope that it works out. One thing that we've kind of noticed because it just feels so out of our control is we've just really tried to cultivate like a real physical fan base. And that for us is like, you know, all about the live show. It's a three-piece. Like we really, really kind of make sure that whatever we do, recording, writing, anything, it translates pretty much directly into a live setting because that's kind of really where we want the music to exist. And it's the only part of it that we feel like we have 100% control over.
1: That's the most beautiful thing I've heard all day, man. you're giving me a lot of hope. I got to tell you, you're making me feel pretty good, even though, I mean, and the song does too. The song, while being about the sort of dystopian world that we're in, also about maybe the way out or to have some hope in there.
0: I mean, yeah, it's not a new thing to say, turn your phone off and don't turn your phone off when you're listening to this or to our song, but it is nice to take a break and everyone should try to do it more often.
1: Nice to meet you. Thanks for coming in.
0: Great to meet you too, Tom.
1: Do you want to introduce the song, say, hey, I'm of the band and then here's our song called all that stuff?
0: Perfect. Hey, what's up? I'm Owen Hooper from Dumb Crush and here's our song, Had It.

That is the song Had It from the band Dumb Crush. Before that, you heard my conversation with Owen Hooper, who sings lead vocals and plays bass in the band. And that is it for Q today. Q this week was produced by, as always, the best team in radio and podcasting: Simi Bassi, Ben Edwards, Vanessa Nigro, Corey Najawan, Adriel Smiley, Catherine Stockhausen, and Caitlin Swan. Our digital team is Amelia Ekbal, Vivian Rashad, March Mercanti, and Nathan Chizen. Our production assistant is Zoe Morris. Sam Hashimi is our engineer, with help from Emily Kiravasio. Our director is Deanne Eros. Our senior producer is Matthew Murphy. Beza Seifa is our executive producer. And shout out to our good friend Mitch Pollack, producer extraordinaire, listening from home. My name is Tom Power. We'll see you soon. Later on.

Hello and welcome to The Current Review on CBC Radio 1. My name's Matt Galloway. Coming up, Jane Harman was a longtime U.S. Congresswoman who is now co-chairing a cross-border committee that is meant to rebuild the relationship between Canada and the United States. We'll talk to her about how Americans see us, answer why Canada should still trust the United States, and we'll talk about how long it will take to mend that fence. And then the great Murray Walsh, Canadian comedy icon, national treasure for decades, has made Canadians laugh. But as a new collection of essays points out, she was rarely happy, even if those were very funny moments. Murray Walsh will talk about her wild childhood, why humor is a survival mechanism in Newfoundland, and why she's happier than ever. But we will begin with a personal plea to extend medical assistance in dying to the mentally ill and fears that some of this practice has perhaps gone too far. Thousands of Canadians with a severe

0: Parliamentary Committee drafting recommendations heard its final witness testimony and will soon publish a report to the government, a report that the Prime Minister, Mark Carney, says he will wait to see before taking any position on this matter. The temporary pause on the expansion of MAID expires in March of next year, but the government is expected to act in the coming months. And that means more waiting for those hoping to access MAID for their mental illness, people like Claire Brosseau. Claire is suing Ottawa over the MAID exclusion, along with the advocacy group Dying with Dignity. She also went to an Ontario court, this week to ask for an exemption to that exclusion so that she can receive MAID. Claire Brosseau joins us from Toronto. I really appreciate you being here. This is difficult to talk about, so thank you for doing this.
1: I got through the night because I knew someone was listening.
0: Well, we're glad you're here.
1: So, thank you.
0: Why do you want to access a medical assisted death?
1: Well, I mean, I personally am functionally terminal. I do not leave my 600 square foot apartment. I've lived with suicidal ideation and suicidality pretty much my entire life. I have diaries from when I was little, you know, scribbling that I want to die. I had attempts in high school, you know, in and out of psychiatric wards and hospitals and rehabs and 12 steps in Toronto, Montreal, New York City, and LA. And this has been for 35 years with psychiatrists, psychologists, counselors. And I've tried every medication, you know, antidepressants, mood stabilizers, antipsychotics, benzos, Z drugs, stimulants. I mean, electroconvulsive therapy, you know, sound baths, sensory deprivation, tank therapy, Reiki, Tai Chi. I mean, you know, there's only so much. I don't know exactly. It's been 35 years. Yeah. I've lost everything. I'm very grateful for the roof over my head and my bed. But yeah, that's what's been happening for 35 years.
0: And so you believe that there isn't a treatment out there that could help, that could make you want to live?
1: When they say things like that, I'm just wondering if, because I have disordered eating and I don't speak to a person because I had to take myself out of the world. And I'm not exaggerating about that. The only time is I walk my dog. But I'm sorry, could you? I have a compromised memory. So if I go on a jazz solo, you can rein me in.
0: No, that's okay. It's just the question of about whether there might be a treatment in the future that you haven't tried yet that might put you in a different place.
1: Well, I mean, we wouldn't ask cancer patients to wait until there's like a theoretical cure, right? So when they say that, I just need to know, are they going to fix all the slashes and burns on my body or everything else inside my body that I've ruined? Are they going to fix my relationships, my bank account, my career, my reputation? You know, it's only been 300,000 years that they haven't been able to figure it out. So, you know, I mean, obviously we're a lot closer and I have a lot of hope for psychiatry. I mean, with the exception of the ones that are trying very hard to make it look like a pseudoscience, beyond that, I think it's, I have hope. It's very scary when you hear psychiatrists say ridiculous things, but
0: what has it been like for you to watch these committee hearings on Parliament Hill about the potential expansion of access to MAID for people like yourself who the sole underlying condition is a mental illness? What's it been like to watch that?
1: I get spikes in my messages from people who want to harm themselves and end their lives. I got a full-blown suicide note. Watching them, I mean, Pawlowski, the chair, flat out telling the media that he and the co-chair were both against it. The people that they saw just this year, they handpicked, right? So when Pawlowski, again, shamelessly said to the press, that politicians will hear who they want to hear, that there was too much lived experience to make it worth it, because what it would mean is that they wouldn't be able to hear a Dutch psychiatrist who's against it. They picked him, who lives in a

0: country where it's legal. So I feel like a lot of psychiatrists in the Netherlands might have weighed in, but, you know, they had to hear him. And they, I'm sorry.
1: I just wonder, in listening to that, it must be really difficult because you weren't part of those hearings, right?
0: Oh, no. I wrote them a letter explaining that, you know, my credibility is only linked to the fact that I live with the reality of it. And I kind of gave them like all the stuff I've done, all of the work I've done. I wrote it in English and French because there's a French, like there's a Bloc person in the committee. Mm. And I mean, to be fair, they've heard one person in 5 years. And this year, out of 25, the one woman that they had with lived experience really represented us, I feel like, because she did 4 years of med school, 4 more years for psychiatry, practiced psychiatry, and is glad she lived and openly against MAID. So I think that's a really great representation of what we all are. Are you kidding me? And then the other quote unquote lived experience was a woman who is, you know, devastated about her mother's death, which I think we all can agree is very sad. There was no, I won't get into her situation, but the only thing I can say is that because she's sad and because people are like, whatever their reasons are, some people need to write books and create a legacy for right. themselves about the vulnerable population. I mean, they've heard, those were the two people. A dead person is not going to be affected by this law. So, you know, we can listen to her, but if you want to slap on a label about, so that you can call them the vulnerable population of whom you have interacted with zero of them, they're not inaccessible. I volunteered for 2 decades in 2 countries and 4 big cities directly along quote unquote vulnerable people, homeless people in shelters. And I would, number one, argue that they perhaps are the most resilient group of people in general. You know, mental illness is not exclusive to poverty. You know,
1: there are people who are genuinely worried that this will go too far and that there won't be those guardrails there to protect vulnerable
0: people. I'm sorry to cut you off.
1: No, that's okay. I just wonder what you say to those who are genuinely concerned about ensuring that those some guardrails exist in this.
0: I mean, obviously there are already. And again, I mean, I know this one psychiatrist who they had to hear instead of someone who actually lived it. You know, there is actual factual data from the Benelux countries. And I think one of the reasons people are still nervous is because when you're against MAID, what some physicians are doing that are openly against it, who have little, well, certainly no objectivity and little conscientiousness, they mix together the number of requests with completions. So if they say something like 5 times the amount of, it's like, yeah, were they all approved or did 5 times the amount of people apply? Mm. Because so they're mixing those two numbers. And it, of course, that would terrify people like, oh no. Because like an actual poll that's real, 80% of Canadians are okay with it. 80% of Canadians.
1: This was a poll that was done, commissioned by Dying with Dignity, that came out just recently. Yeah.
0: Yes.
1: Do you understand why the government might want to be cautious when it comes to this in terms of setting policy here?
0: After 5 years, which is longer than med school, it's hard to say. I think it's about optics, which I think is ridiculous at this point because Mark Carney's clearly winning at prime ministering and nobody's going to be like, wait, I know I might lose my house, but he did say yes to equal rights. So I'm not voting for him. Like, it's going to make no difference beyond the fact that conservatives might use it to smear him for a little bit, but it means nothing. It's about optics. And it's honestly, if I may, it's about money. Because for 5 years, all of those people who make more in a day than people who are on disability make in a month for 5 years sitting around and doing that for months and months a year, all of them openly against MAID, stacking the deck, admittedly, and then when mostly old white guys, and then when a woman asks a legitimate question, they cut off the mic. They're like, what? And they give the floor to someone. It's sickening to watch, and Pawlowski especially should be ashamed of himself.
1: I have to let you go, but let me ask you just briefly a couple of questions, and this is just about you. This is your life that you're talking about. And as you said, you the life that you're living right now, you say you're functionally terminal and that it's a nightmare. You've asked for this exemption. You went to the court asking for an exemption that would allow you to seek MAID while the pause continues. If you don't get that exemption, what's going to happen?
0: I mean, you should ask the committee, because I'm left with two options. I'm left with two options. Live like this, where I can't leave here, not even to pick up my own prescriptions. When I try, I like have an anxiety attack and start crying. I mean, so living here and staying alive, this is not a life. I don't talk to one single person. The other option is that I have an extremely violent death, surrounded by no one, possibly not working again. And the government has to justify violence to its citizens. So I would like them to justify that. And frankly, if people are coming at this in good faith, it's not anymore, because seriously, it's not enough reason to deny me my constitutional rights. So,
1: Claire, I'm glad to talk to you about this morning. This is hard and it's raw and it's about your life in many ways. But I appreciate you being willing to speak with us about it.
0: Absolutely.
1: Thanks so much. Take care.
0: Okay. Thank you.
1: Claire Brasso, as you heard, is suing the federal government for access to MAID for mental illness. She's gone to a court to file an exemption to be allowed to access medical assistance in dying. She was in Toronto. If you or someone you know are struggling, you can call or text the National Suicide Crisis Helpline. The number is 988. It's free, confidential, available 24 hours a day, 7 days a week in both English and French. This is an issue that is in front of this committee that will advise the federal government on what to do, but it's also an issue that's being debated across this country. Dr. Sonu Gand is a psychiatrist and professor at the University of Toronto, former chief of psychiatry at two Toronto hospitals, and co-editor of the book Unraveling MAID in Canada. He's told the parliamentary committee studying MAID that he believes eligibility should not be expanded to those with sole mental illness. And he's with me in our Toronto studio. When you hear Claire Brasso talk about why she's seeking MAID, saying that her life is a nightmare, that she is functionally terminal, why shouldn't she have access to medical assistance in dying?
2: So listen, I think your heart has to go out to anyone who is suffering like that. And it is sadly true that mental illness can cause terrible suffering. At the same time, this case actually illustrates why it would be so problematic to expand MAID to mental illness. And I should say up front that I am not opposed to MAID. I actually chaired my former hospital's MAID team. What I'm opposed to is providing death under false pretenses.
1: And you have what does that mean, false pretense?
2: So what it means is that, you know, we have to remember that MAID, especially on track two, which is what MAID for mental illness would be provided on, in that we're providing death to people who are not otherwise dying, and it's an exemption to the criminal code. That is serious business, and we need to be honest what we're providing death for. Our MAID laws are supposed to be for when you're suffering from an illness and will never get better. And evidence shows we cannot make those predictions in any individual with mental illness.
1: She says, and we just heard her say that we would not apply the same logic to somebody who is suffering through cancer, for example, saying, well, maybe something will come on the horizon that will alleviate your suffering. Do you believe the people who are asking for this because their sole underlying condition is mental illness are being treated differently than those perhaps who are living with cancer?
2: I think if we ignored the realities of the differences between mental illness and cancer for the purposes of MAID, then we'd be doing the ultimate discrimination and exposing people to wrongful death. I say that with my background clinically as a psycho-oncologist. That spans both oncology and psychiatry. And I can tell you that there is a world of difference between providing MAID to somebody who is diagnosed with a cancer that's advanced and advancing versus any patient with mental illness. it's a fallacy to conflate the two. And, you know, as a small example, Matt, it's not just that we can't predict the course of mental illnesses. We don't know the underpinnings of why they occur. We don't know the biological underpinnings, unlike cancer. And all sorts of social things come into play. So once you have advanced cancer, for example, the best estimates are that it's probably a 1 in 100, maybe a 1 in 1,000,000 chance that it resolves spontaneously. With advanced psychiatric illnesses, including treatment-resistant depression and other things, we actually have spontaneous resolutions of that, meaning even without treatment. So I'm not even talking about whether people have to be exposed to treatments they don't want. We just don't know what their futures will hold.
1: I guess the guidelines for MAID, and I ask that in part because the guidelines say that to be considered, you have to have a serious illness, a disease or disability, be in an advanced state of decline that cannot be reversed. And that's the part that I think you're disputing there. But also experience unbearable physical or mental suffering from your illness, disease or disability or state of decline that cannot be relieved under conditions that you consider acceptable. And that there are people like Claire, but others who would say that that's what they're living with right now.
2: And so to that, I'd go back to what the guidelines and the law says and what the premise has been to the Canadian public, which is that we are providing this for suffering from an illness that will never get better. And what all of the evidence shows, so you're right, one of the key issues here is that we can't make those predictions. And in fact, those predictions are probably wrong more often than they're right. That's what the evidence shows. I can honestly tell you, I would sooner trust a coin flip over an assessor's guess of irremediability of mental illness for that. At least the coin does not have an ableist bias. But the second issue is we've been reassured that somehow assessors can filter out suicidality from other motivations for MAID requests for mental illness. And what the evidence tells us is that they can't. They think they can do it, but they can't.
1: What does that mean?
2: What it means is that this very same factors that we see exposing people to suicidality risk, things like loneliness, feeling a burden, socioeconomic factors, those also we are now seeing fueling MAID requests on track too. In other words, when someone is not dying, what we're seeing is that the nature of suffering shifts. When they're on track one and they're dying, that's the cancer examples you're talking about. And this is why it's so different. They're in the process of decline and we can predict they're dying. And the suffering is about that. So we are providing compassionate relief of end-of-life suffering, whereas on track two and with MAID for mental illness expansion, all sorts of social suffering also comes into play. And we know that people with mental illness also face more than that. Claire actually asked, can you fix my bank account? Can you fix these other relational things? And we can't separate that from what is motivating MAID requests. And we know those are suicide risk factors that are emerging on track two.
1: We're almost out of time. Let me just ask you briefly. You have said that this is a cliff that we have fallen off, that we know broadly the Canadians support medical assistance in dying. But do you believe that this goes beyond what the policy was intended to achieve initially?
2: I absolutely do, because people support what they think is responsible policy when we're providing death to compassionately help somebody avoid suffering they will otherwise continue to have for the rest of their life. We can't do that with mental illnesses because we can't predict that. We can't filter out suicidality. And in particular, unfortunately, that risks the most marginalized populations. And, you know, getting back to this issue of the one policy,
1: right,
2: there's that Anatole France quote that he said that the law in its majestic equality forbids the rich as well as the poor to sleep under bridges, to beg in the streets and to steal bread. Just as there are different factors that might drive a poor person versus a rich person,
1: right,
2: to beg in the streets or sleep under a bridge, there are different factors that might entice marginalized people versus more privileged ones to seek death as an escape from life suffering.
1: I need to let you go, but we'll leave it there and talk more about this as it unfolds. Doctor, thank you.
2: Thank you, Matt, so much for bringing this conversation to your listeners.
1: Dr. Sona Gand is a psychiatrist professor at the University of Toronto. He was with me in our Toronto studio. You're listening to The Current Review on CBC Radio 1. I'm Matt Galloway. Things were not looking good when Donald Trump first started talking about making Canada the 51st state. And as his presidency has gone on, there have been more and more signs that that old, comfortable Canada-U.S. relationship is over. Rhetoric has been particularly heated of late. Take last month when Rick Switzer, the deputy U.S. trade representative, had this to say about Prime Minister Mark Carney.
3: I would argue there's not a grown-up in Canada in charge there. You don't go out of your way to antagonize the leader of the country that you are absolutely existentially tied to. It's just political malpractice.
4: Meanwhile, Mark Carney's approach has been to play a long game in trade negotiations with the U.S. while looking to strengthen relations with other countries.
5: Our strategic imperative is to build these sovereign capabilities with the most trusted partners, and that creates enormous opportunities for partnership between Canada and Europe. It's my strong personal view that as the international order will be rebuilt, but it will be rebuilt out of Europe.
4: And so in the midst of all of this tension, is there a more constructive way forward for the Canada-U.S. relationship? Well, my next guest certainly hopes so. Jane Harman has just been named one of the two co-chairs of a new initiative, the Commission for the Second Century of Canada-U.S. Relations. She is a former nine-term congresswoman from California, former top Democrat on the House Intelligence Committee, who most recently served as chair of the National Defense Strategy Commission. She's also the author of Insanity Defense, Why Our Failure to Confront Hard National Security Problems Makes Us Less Safe. She's in Boston. Good to have you here on the program. Tell me about why you wanted to get involved in this commission.
6: Well, I love Canada. I grew up in Los Angeles and never thought that we wouldn't be best friends with Canada. And I remember vividly as the top Democrat on the House Intelligence Committee on 9/11, when Canada opened its airspace to 33,000 passengers who were stranded because U.S. airspace had been closed. Of course Canada would do that. That's just the Canada that I know and love.
4: And so what will you be doing with this commission to try and repair that relationship? The mandate of it is to develop long-term forward-looking strategic agenda for bilateral cooperation at a time of heightened economic uncertainty, geopolitical tension, and shifting trade dynamics. What does that mean in terms of what you'll actually be doing?
6: Well, the title is The Second Century, U.S.-Canada, The Second Century, point being that we've had 100 years of being best friends until the last 17 months or shorter than that. And we need to have the next 98 years being best friends. So we will come up with strategies to repair what's broken. And let me say, as an American, former member of Congress, former president and CEO of the Wilson Center, which had a major Canada program headed by Chris Sands, who's very involved in this project. Mm-hmm. At any rate, let me say is all of those things that I don't share the view of this administration about Canada. And I still think Canada must be our best friend. And by the way, I give them credit for USMCA, the US-Canada and Mexico agreement, and would be horrified if in the next months it becomes unraveled.
4: How would you describe the state of the relationship between our two countries right now?
6: Ruptured, to quote your prime minister. And it makes absolutely no sense that this has happened. Absolutely no sense to me.
4: Do you understand why Canadians are so angry? I mean, there are many Canadians who are not traveling to the United States. They might go down to California. They love California. I love California. We aren't traveling down there in numbers that we used to.
6: I know.
4: Do you understand that?
6: Yeah, and you're not importing our wine. That's a big hit to the California economy. But of course I understand that. I was in Western Canada when Premier Ford showed that ad of Ronald Reagan talking about why tariffs are bad. And that seems to have jump-started this bad relationship with Canada. Not that our president wasn't already talking about the 51st state, which I thought was a gratuitous insult. But anyway, it was breathtaking to see the reaction of the Canadians there. And I am so sad about this.
4: When you take a look at the Republican administration that's in the White House right now, how much room do you see practically, honestly, for bilateral cooperation?
6: Well, to quote President Zelensky of Ukraine, we have to work on it.
4: But do you think the president and his team are at all interested in working on
6: no,
4: it right now?
6: No, but I think that there are facts. I mean, let's imagine there are facts, not just anger, that might change his mind about why we need a close, let's just start with something I know something about, the defense and intelligence relationship with Canada. Mm-hmm. Canada is a member of the Five Eyes. That is a collaborative intelligence relationship among the US, Canada, UK, Australia, New Zealand. If we don't share intelligence, I certainly worry that the U.S. mainland is very vulnerable because we are completely adjacent to Canada. And some of the threats we can think about, let's imagine coming from Russia, China, et cetera, could easily cross the Canadian mainland into the U.S. mainland. So we need to know what's happening. We have the Northern Command, which is structured to think about the two countries as contiguous, not one country, but contiguous in land space. And so I think it is extremely short-sighted to imagine that we're going to have a total rupture.
1: You have a huge and diverse country, and obviously there is not one American strain of thought, but how do you think regular Americans are thinking about Canada right now?
6: I think they're fine with Canada right now. I think most of them aren't thinking about it, but I would bet that elected officials who are up for re-election this year, the ones whose states are contiguous with Canada, especially the ones that make cars, cross-border manufacturing is the way we make most of the cars, many of the cars manufactured in the U.S., would be furious about this and not want this rupture. And that's regardless of party, because there's a huge number of jobs involved in all this. And so I just, for the life of me, think that this set of positions by the current administration is extremely short-sighted and shortchanges what the U.S. gets out of being best friends with Canada.
1: Do you have any sense as to what the motivation is? I think a lot of people in this country are trying to figure this as well. We have been neighbors and close friends, to your point, for a very long time. And the president has picked fights with any number of nations around the world, but seems to have singled out Canada quite a bit. What is going on? What is this about, do you think?
6: Well, to my surprise, he who campaigned on this theory of America first, which I took to mean a more or less isolationist agenda, started out by saying, we need Panama, we need Canada, we need Greenland, we need this, that, and what. I guess we need to regime change in Venezuela, which we have not accomplished. We need regime change in Cuba. All of these things, contrary to what was his initial claim of his beliefs. And I remember seeing a map somewhere of the U.S. flag across basically the whole Western hemisphere. Mm-hmm. And I don't know where it comes from. And it doesn't make any sense to me. And Canada, of course, is not the 51st state and should not be. That's insulting to Canada. And Greenland should not be part of the United States. It's part of Denmark, a member of NATO, and we are members of NATO, and we must respect each other's sovereignty.
1: There are a lot of people who worry about the 51st state. It wasn't just rhetoric. That we have fresh water, we have minerals, we have resources, and when the U.S. president says, you know, we need those and we can turn Canada into the 51st state, there are a lot of Canadians who took that very seriously. Did you?
6: I felt the impact of it, not just on Canadians, but Americans like me. Do I think it will happen? No. Was I surprised that he kept it up for a while? Yes. He hasn't talked about it in a while. I don't think it's his top target. Most people think Greenland still is. Mm. And again, there is no reason to pick a fight with Greenland, and it will fight back. And Europe is offended by this too. Mm.
1: What sort of leverage do you think Canada holds right now in trying to convince the Trump administration to make a deal on trade? We heard his deputy trade representative, Rick Switzer, talking about political malpractice when it comes to our prime minister. What cards do we hold, do you think, in this country?
6: His comment was about immature behavior. I'll just leave that. What cards? You have lots of cards, and you're using them adroitly, and I think you're Prime Minister is using them adroitly. You can trade with others. You can trade with Europe. You can trade with Asia. He's traveling the world. You can't, it seems to me, rebuild a world structure where the U.S. is no longer the indispensable partner. I'm not recommending that. I want the U.S. to be the indispensable partner, but I do remember when Madeleine Albright, a dear friend of mine who was our Secretary of State and held other senior roles, would say that. I would say, no, Madeleine, we're not the indispensable country. We're the indispensable partner. And I think we throw away or offend partners and allies at our peril. And one of the things this Commission on National Defense Strategy that I chaired recommended was that the U.S. needs to use all elements of national power. That is obviously hard power, plus connections between what we're producing there and our technology base, which Ukraine proves is essential to win the next wars, plus connections to our soft power. That's our diplomacy and our various kinds of aid program, plus our connections to partners and allies. And that's all elements of national power. And that's how the U.S. Will remain strong for the future. Shortchanging partners and allies is, to me, a lose-lose situation.
1: Can I just ask you about one of those cards that it seems like we hold? You mentioned California wine. There's a lot of great Chardonnay and Pinot Noir that comes out of California, and you will not find it on many of the liquor store shelves across this country. And that seems to have irritated, and worse, many American officials, including the U.S. ambassador to Canada. Why do you think that issue has hit hard?
6: Well, I'm pleased to hear that Pete Hoekstra, who happens to have been a friend of mine in Congress, he was the chair of the Intel Committee for a while when I was ranking member, is worried about California wine. So far as I know, he's not from California. But it is something that all Americans are proud of, that we produce great wine, as does France. And I think it's painful to see what's happening. You know, I don't blame Canada. I'm worried that the next step could be, as I mentioned, cross-border manufacturing for cars, which will be extremely painful. I gather that, at least for the moment, we're actually doing well with oil and gas pipelines. I remember being opposed to some of them as a member of Congress, full disclosure. But I also think that in the current situation, it is very important that we make sure that both countries have adequate fuel.
1: Let me just ask you a few things about security. You raised this earlier, and national security. How much does the United States really need Canada when it comes to national security?
6: Big time. We manufacture some defense assets together, like the F-35. As I mentioned, Northern Command is a structure across Canada to protect both countries. It's based in the United States. The new threats from the Arctic, which now has an ocean, who knew, because of climate change, which is a thing. You can't say it's phony. The threats from the Arctic, there are also opportunities from the Arctic, but the threats to our borders are shared threats. And, oh, by the way, the Canadian-U.S. border has in the past been not the way the Mexican-U.S. border was, but a source of some bad stuff and bad people coming into the U.S.
1: You mentioned the F-35, and Mark Carney is still trying to figure out whether Canada will go ahead with the purchase of the F-35 fighter jets from the U.S. The U.S. ambassador to Canada has said that if Canada backs out of that deal, it could put the NORAD partnership at risk. Why should Canadians trust the United States and go ahead with that deal?
6: Well, I'm not surprised that he's saying that. I think it would be really dangerous to end the NORAD partnership. I also think that as someone who represented the Aerospace Center of California, that shared interest in U.S. aerospace products and Canadian aerospace products is in our mutual national security interest. And our defense industrial base is in the U.S. is anemic at the moment. And we have used up a lot of what our stockpiles are in Iran, which I think is a misguided venture for the United States. And we need Canadian innovation and Canadian manufacture to shore up both U.S. and Canadian stockpiles.
1: But I guess why should Canada trust the United States?
6: Well, okay, fair. You asked me that. Short term, question mark. Longer term, I hope we will trust each other more. Our relationship as best friends has always been based on trust. And why should any country trust the U.S. at the moment? And we see that the trust is receding. And we see not only Canada, but other countries which relied on the U.S. looking for additional partners. And that's my point about the U.S. sadly losing its ability to be a leader for good in the world.
1: Let me ask you just finally this. We will be neighbors forever because of geography, but how long do you think it will take to rebuild that trust between Canada and the United States on a political level, but also on a very personal level for Canadians and Americans?
6: Well, I think the reflexes are still there. This second century commission is going to do everything we can to help rebuild. We will report in 2027. That's not so long from now. And there still is a huge amount of affection between our countries. I think the average American, as I said, is surely not mad at Canada and isn't even noticing what's going on. That's unfortunate. But I think that restoring this relationship will be easier, I hope, than restoring some of the other relationships that are frayed because of some of the policies of this administration. We need the world. America needs the world. America has helped shape this world. It is a world where, as far as I'm concerned, our strongest weapon is our values, or was our values. And it breaks my heart to think that we're squandering our strongest weapon.
1: I hope we have the chance to talk again. In the meantime, I'm really glad to have the opportunity to speak with you this morning. Thank you very much.
6: Thank you very much.
4: Jane Harmon is co-chair of the Commission for the Second Century of Canada-U.S. Relations. She's a former 9-term congresswoman from California, former top Democrat on the House Intelligence Committee. You're listening to The Current Review on CBC Radio 1. I'm Matt Galloway. If you ask most Canadians about the comedian Mary Walsh, they might tell you about some of her iconic characters on the CBC television program This Hour Has 22 Minutes. Characters like Marg Delahunty, Princess Warrior, Dickie Dunn, and Mrs. Enid.
7: Mr. Prime Minister, oh my God. We never thought we'd hear you say you were going to retire. At least that's what we think we heard you say. Because to be honest, it's hard to understand what the name of God you've been talking about here lately in both official languages.
8: Gentlemen, here's 22 Minutes masculinity correspondent, Dakey Dunn.
9: Like most men, I'm a bit of an emotional anorexic. And I'm all right with that today. I'm just happy I'm no longer the feelings bulimic that I once was. Oh, that was bad. Every day having to stuff down anger, pain, despair, let alone all the joy, and then the worst
10: home of it. By Christmas. Oh, limited engagement, mind up. But they say there's going to be no boots on the ground.
9: Boots on the ground, I'd like to put a boot now right up the Prime Minister's rear end.
10: And where are they going to get the money for it?
9: Yes, because we got to fire half the civil service.
7: I've decided to be the write-in candidate for the Liberal leadership because, I mean, let's face it, if Paul Martin Jr., Sheila Copps, and John Manley are the best that a country of 30 million can come up with, well, God help us because there's something really wrong in the Canadian gene pool.
4: Before she created 22 Minutes, Mary Walsh co-founded the comedy troupe CODCO, which put Newfoundland comedy on the map in the rest of Canada. But the story of Mary Walsh's life goes well beyond her comedic and acting triumphs. Her new book is a collection of essays about the highs and the lows, what she calls her most humiliating and embarrassing situations and failures. That book is called Brassy Bit of Aging Crumpet, a memoir in pieces. National treasure, Mary Walsh and I spoke in March. Here's our conversation.
11: I didn't remember any of those.
1: I think a lot of Canadians do. You write in the preface to this book that you're, I guess, more than a bit ambivalent about telling some of these stories about your life. Why would you be ambivalent?
11: Well, you know, here's the thing. You know, I know Mark Critch and Rick Mercer have written 4 or 5 kind of memoirs of about their lives and things. And, you know, there's sort of, I don't know, they have a very light touch, you know, and it seems that their lives were lived in a way that was not, you know, for instance, none of them suffered from, you know, addiction, you know, alcoholism, you know, and it is a mental, spiritual, and physical disease. So there's a kind of stuff that comes with it. And so one of the aspects of your personality that comes with that is to see the dark, you know, to always see the glass half empty or no glass at all, really, is how I saw it. And so no matter how good things were going, I always found myself in a situation like, you know, the when I talked about writing this memoir first, I went, oh, yeah. So everybody was in CODCO and everybody was really happy. It was going really well. We're getting a lot of national and international attention. And I was really unhappy. And, you know, this hour is 22 minutes. Mm. I started that and everybody was really, you know, went really well and everybody loved it. And I was really unhappy. So I thought, well, you can't, that gets pretty boring after a while, Matt. Anyway, doing the exercise, writing the book was really an interesting exercise, I guess, for me, because I realized that a lot of that is in the past and that things have changed profoundly for me in my life. Mm. And I am no longer that person. And so there's a certain compassion I can feel for that person. So it made it easier to write about CODCO or This Hour is 22 Minutes or Mom. And I think that what, you know, A Brassy Bit of Aging Crumpet ends with, you know, when I realized that, like so many other older people in the world, my life has become... I'm a happier person now that I'm old, that I never had that. And there is a U-bend towards a happier old age. And it's quite common, not just in Western cultures, but in all cultures, that old people are happier people. Isn't that weird? Because that's not what we were told at all.
1: But that's all we could wish for in some ways,
11: yeah,
1: right?
11: Yeah, I know. And I just want to get the message out.
1: You wonder whether you could have wished for that. I mean... there are remarkable things that have happened over the course of your life. One of which is at 8 months old, when you, tell me what happened here. You're banished from your house, right?
11: Yes. Well, according to my sister, who has been known to lie, forgive me, Lol, that I had pneumonia and I was in the hospital. And when I came back, my parents lived at number 7 Carter's Hill, and it was a damper place than number 9 Carter's Hill, which is where my two maiden aunts and an uncle lived. And so they thought when I came out of the hospital, it would be better for me to be in a drier environment. So I went to live with Aunt May, Aunt Fina, and Uncle Jack next door. And then I was supposed to go back, and then, I don't know, did they forget I was there? I was just next door, for Christ's sake. But then they never did. And then when I was about 11, they moved up around the bay. So I stopped being the little girl who was growing up next door to her family. So it was an interesting to have everybody right next door and to have to be like... this is very simplistic, but we were kind of, Aunt May and Fiona and Uncle Jack were kind of lace curtain Irish, and Mom and Dad and the family were more like shanty Irish, like there was a lot of drinking and
1: you said they're drinking and fornicating and fighting, yeah, and yelling and screeching and breaking furniture. And
11: that's right. That was always going on, and the crowd upstairs were always going, the crowd next door were always going, that crowd next door. And I knew all the time that that crowd next door was really my crowd, but yet I still went... I tut-tutted along with the best of them. It's like that haunted me, and I held on to that for so long. And I realize now that I didn't have to, that it was over. And so many good things happened to me that I didn't realize at the time.
1: But at that point, you said you were always on the outside looking in. As you said, you felt like a child looking through the glass darkly.
11: Yes, yes, yes. I was always, like, I longed to be with them. At the same time, I was really out of my depth when I was with them, you know, because I was like a Miss Goody Two Shoes. And I think there was always a sense that my family knew that I was next door tutting at them and looking down my nose. But that was then. And of course, then so many good things. Mm. And then at some point, you know, because I never wanted, Aunt May and Aunt Fiona and Uncle Jack really loved me and took care of me and stuff, but I never wanted their love. I wanted Mom's love. And so that set a pattern in my whole life of never wanting what I have, always wanting what I didn't have, which, you know, is common enough, right? But at some point, I realized the great gift that I'd been given, and a lot of the bad things that I would say were bad things in my life turned out to be, you know, gifts.
1: Describe the Newfoundland that you grew up in and its relationship to Canada. Newfoundland becomes a character in a lot of these pieces in the book.
11: Yes. Well, you know, I was born in 1952. We didn't join till 1949. Yeah. The vote was very, very close. 51% voted to join Canada and 49% voted for other things, you know, to go back to responsible government. I grew up in St. John's. pretty well everyone in St. John's voted to return to be the Dominion of Newfoundland because we had been under a kind of a dictatorship from England. We made the choice ourselves back when everybody was kind of making that choice when to think that we couldn't self-govern. And Commission of Government came in and we were run by four or five commissioners from London. Then when that was over, some people felt, well, it's time for us to get back to running ourselves. But other people felt that it was time, that it would be a good thing for us to join up with Canada. You know, they say that familiarity breeds contempt, but that has not been my experience at all. The more I get to know Canada and Canadians, the more I'm so grateful that 51% voted for that, that it's such an extraordinary country. It's just so beautiful in every part. And I used to think we were a dull people, but we're not. I sort of thought it would be better to be like the Americans. Mm. Boy, was I ever wrong about so many things. Dear God in heaven, you know, you think about the very Canadian-ness of the Prime Minister now, Mr. Carney, as opposed to the very American-ness of their president, that kind of thoughtful, what would be the best way forward, let's not do anything rash, let's think about this. You know what I mean?
1: Yeah.
11: It's so amazing. I'm so happy we made that decision.
1: One of the neat things about CODCO, when it started, this was a live comedy troupe, and you spent a bunch of time traveling across Newfoundland, right? And going into communities. These are communities that, what, had just been connected through roads.
11: Yeah, you know, very recently, you know, we drove, there were places down on the south coast that had only been accessible by boat. And certainly going up the Northern Peninsula as far as St. Anthony, it was a very, very bad dirt road at that time. And so it was amazing to do that, to get to know our province in quite that way. You know, it was fascinating.
1: You say that that's a time when you finally got a sense of who you might be.
11: Yeah, because I always wanted to be a journalist, but I never had the marks to get into Carleton or anywhere. And I kind of had been doing this Newfoundland Traveling Theatre Company thing, and everybody was going to Toronto, so I auditioned quite badly for Ryerson, no idea why I got in. So I ended up there, and we, you know, ended up starting CODCO. And something about CODCO's success, which I really didn't feel that I was contributing very much to at that time because I was so terrified and so fearful and had so little belief in myself. But something about being part of them gave me some sense that I might be worth something.
1: What about in Toronto? I mean, again, there's a long tradition of people coming to Toronto. People think it's, you know, you have to go there. That's the center of the universe. This is where you're going to be made in some ways. When you got to Toronto, how were you received?
11: Oh, my God. Well, it was like 1972, 1973. I mean, if you just said you were from Newfoundland, people would fall down laughing. It was such a ludicrous thing. And people in Toronto were very different than people in St. John's. There was a whole different culture, right? And so, and we felt very much not a part of it. When we were doing our show, I remember going to the Horseshoe to hand out, you know, little flyers to tell. And Diane Olson, who was an original member of CODCO, tells the story of coming up to this guy and saying, we're doing this show down at Sherbourne Street. It's about Newfoundland. And Buddy said, oh, yeah. And she said, are you from Newfoundland? He said, no, no, my dear. I'm from, you know, Thornhill. And Diane said, oh, we're all from Newfoundland. And he said, oh, yes. He said, I'm from Bonavista. He said, but you don't like to say to people because, you know, they laughs at you, right? Our first show, Cod in a Stick, was trying to turn that Newfie joke on its head. And, of course, one of our first reviews said Newfie troop turns Newfie joke on its head or something like that, you know.
1: What did you want the rest of the country to know about Newfoundland?
11: But who we were, you know, I mean, not so. Some, you know, horny-handed, stupid fisher folk. You know, we didn't know the things that maybe people who grew up in the center of Toronto knew. But then the people who grew up in the center of Toronto didn't know the things that we knew.
1: After you helped create CODCO, you created this Hour's 22 Minutes. This was,
11: yes.
1: You went and were knocking on people's doors and saying, I've got this idea, come and sign up. What was your goal? What did you want the show to be?
11: I wanted the show to make a difference. I wanted the show to speak truth to power.
1: What do you mean, make a difference?
11: Somehow or other, let the people in charge know what the people thought. You know what I mean? I thought that we could do that by speaking directly to, you know, politicians, et cetera, right? And, you know, Rick had just done a brilliant show. People in the Globe and Mail were constantly writing the most ridiculous things about Newfoundland and saying, why don't they just move? You know, there's no reason for them to be there. And Charles Lynch must die. Was the half of the name of Rick's show. And it kind of, in the same way that Codco had, in the same way that we just wanted to deal with the truth in some way, and not, and of course, you know, later on, of course, you realize that your truth is not necessarily the truth, it is just your truth. But so we wanted our truth to get out, and we were, you know, I was 40, I think. Rick was 16 years younger than me, so he may have been 24. Toomey was younger. Kathy was, you know, and we went in. We had just the four of us. And we had no writers at the beginning. We only had one blonde wig. And we went at it, you know. And, yeah, it was heady times.
1: Where did Mark Delahunty come from?
11: Mark Delahunty came from a CBC radio thing that I did when Kim Campbell was running to lead the Conservative Party. Mm-hmm. I did a thing of, like, that Marg was running against Kim Campbell.
1: People think that you going as Mark or as Princess Warrior to, I'm not going to say ambush, but certainly approach politicians.
11: Ambush, that's what we always said.
1: But yeah. People thought that it must have been a lot of fun, and you say it was deeply terrifying.
11: Deeply, deeply terrifying.
1: Why?
11: Plus embarrassing and shaming. Well, because, you know, you only had one shot. It wasn't like you could do it again. You were just there in the scrum. And so when the real journalists had asked their questions, then as the prime minister or the minister of, you know, public works or whatever was walking away, you would ambush them, you know, from the thing. And first of all, everybody else was dressed appropriately. And I was there in a few bits of red felt with gold glue around my breasts, brandishing a plastic sword from Toys R Us. So I felt like, but it was good. It was good that that happened, because I would just feel so embarrassed and ashamed. I would think, well, shag it. I've got nothing to lose, certainly not any shred of human dignity. You know, I'd just go for it, right? But it was, when it was over, it was like such a great relief for it to be over. But it was hard, you know, because if I screwed up, like I screwed up with Ralph Klein in the Edmonton legislature, in the Alberta legislature, and I had gotten my friend Patty Parsons, the best and the most wonderful costume mistress in the whole world, who is sadly no longer with us, to make me a cowgirl suit, because
1: yes,
11: I'd always wanted a cowgirl suit when I was little.
1: That's all the time we have for The Current Review. 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
12: 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Hear Canada Reflected on Frequencies with host Errol Nazareth. After the news.
18: From CBC News, The World This Hour, I'm Neil Kumar. The World Health Organization says so far 6 cases of hantavirus have been lab-confirmed, linked to the outbreak on the cruise ship MV Hondius. Health officials say 6 Canadians are now self-isolating at home after possible exposure to hantavirus, but they say the risk to the general public remains low. Christine Birak reports.
19: I want to be transparent.
20: Canada's chief public health officer, Dr. Joss Reimer, says health officials are monitoring more Canadians who may have had brief contact with a confirmed case of hantavirus.
19: Public health investigations are also underway by local authorities regarding three additional Canadians, two in Alberta and one in Ontario.
20: They were not aboard the MV Hondius, where three deaths were reported, but were passengers on a flight to South Africa with an infected traveler linked to the ship. Reimer says there are now six Canadians self-isolating. As a precaution, none are showing symptoms.
19: There is no evidence that asymptomatic individuals can spread hantavirus to others.
20: The federal government says it's been in contact with the four Canadians still aboard the MV Hondius, and they are asymptomatic. The ship is expected to reach the Canary Islands Sunday, where Canadian officials will assist passengers. Christine Birack, CBC News, Toronto.
18: Thousands of schools around the world and at least three Canadian universities were hit by a cyber attack today. A hacker group called Shiny Hunters targeted Canvas, the learning management platform. Student data, including names, email addresses, ID numbers, and messages, may have been stolen. In a statement, the University of Toronto said, demographic data, including government identifiers and financial information, were not compromised. Nearly one in three young Canadians now say they vape regularly. For years, health experts have called on the federal government to ban vaping flavors, and now for years, Ottawa said it would. But as Marina von Stackelberg reports, that still hasn't happened.
21: Research shows the flavors are key to attracting kids to vaping in the first place. That's why the federal Liberals have been promising to restrict flavors to only mint, menthol, and tobacco for 5 years. But they haven't. Now Canada's Health Minister Marjorie Michel won't clearly say if the government still plans to.
22: I am on it. I know the issue. I know the stakeholders ask.
21: While Ottawa hasn't acted, some provinces like Quebec have. David Hammond is a leading researcher on nicotine use. He says early data suggests a potential association between provinces that brought in flavor bans and teenagers vaping less.
23: Flavors matter more to kids than they do matter to an adult smoker who might be trying e-cigarettes to quit.
21: But vaping companies warn flavor restrictions could trigger an illicit market. And they say the taste is one of the reasons vaping is an appealing alternative for adult tobacco users. Marina von Stackelberg, CBC News, Ottawa.
18: The truth about aliens is out there somewhere, and now so are the files. The Pentagon is declassifying decades of documents relating to UAPs, commonly known as UFOs. It's the first wave of a rolling release after the U.S. president ordered them made public. Paul Hunter has more.
24: This from NASA astronaut Frank Borman in 1965 while in Earth's orbit, seeing what he called a bogey, code for something, who knows what, somehow, flying out in front of his Gemini rocket capsule. All unexplained, all now public, a trove of the stuff. Freshly unclassified documents, photos, videos from the Pentagon, released en masse with the promise of more to come. Winnipeg's Chris Rutkowski, who studied the phenomena of such unidentified, unexplained objects for years, is now sifting through this latest batch of unexplainables. But as exciting as it is, what's missing, he says, is actual hard data. Something, anything, literally alien.
25: Let's see the little green guys in pickle jars. Let's see the wreckage.
24: Paul Hunter, CBC News, Washington.
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26: And now the local weather from CBC PEI. A chance of scattered showers this evening, a few clouds overnight, and some patchy fog. Westerly winds, 10 to 15 kilometers an hour, a low of 2. For Saturday, morning fog, then a mainly sunny day. Slight chance of isolated showers in the afternoon. Southwesterly winds, 15 to 20 kilometers an hour, a high of 15. Saturday night, clouding over, a few showers near midnight. Southwest winds, 20 to 40 kilometers an hour, and a low of 8.
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2: April showers may bring May flowers, but on today's show, they also bring fresh tunes from around the world. You're going to hear a trio from southern France singing in an endangered language called Occitan, a song dedicated to those who missed their homeland by an Iranian singer who, get this, had to practice in hiding for nearly 20 years. And a track that pays tribute to a hot drink that keeps a salsa singer going when life feels like a lot. Welcome to Frequencies. Sheikh Ibrahim has come a long way since singing in the bathroom when he was little. He was just 7 when he told his dad that he wanted to become a musician, but his dad wasn't on board. Fam says, "My dad wanted me to go to school because in Africa, people think that when you do music, you use drugs and alcohol." The singer promised his dad he'd stay on the straight and narrow, and today

catchy. Gandhi by Sheikh Ibrahim. He's a former member of the legendary Orchestra Baobab. Sometimes the best things happen by chance, don't they? The new album from Malian legends Neba Solo and Benigno Diakite is one of them. Solo is a balafon player and Benigno Diakite plays the ingoni. They met while playing on an Umu Sangari album and clicked immediately. So the producer noticed the spark between them and encouraged them to make an album together. They did, and here's a piece from it.

beautiful voices and beautiful instrumentation coming together so nicely on that track. That was Neva Solo and Benigo Diakite from their new album. Many of the songs were recorded under a mango tree in Mali's capital, Bamako. Solo and Diakite would start playing after the sun went down, and crickets can be heard chirping during the quiet moments. By the way, if you like the sound of the balafon that you heard there, we dedicated an entire show to the ancient instrument. It's one of our favorites, and you can hear it on the CBC Listen app if you missed it. Too often, we wait until someone is on their deathbed before we tell them that we love them. Jonathan Vita wants to break that cycle with his song, Kaku. It means grandmother in Shiluba. It's a language that's spoken in the DRC. Vita says, I wrote this song for my grandmother while she was still alive. I didn't want to wait for her death to force the words out of me. He says, my grandmother embodied strength, patience and quiet sacrifice. She gave without asking, carried the family in ways that are often invisible, and loved me long before I knew who I would become. Beautiful. Here's his lovely tribute to his grandmother.

extraños, me va a gustar la ñoso tú, ya que del puesto. 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

0: Kaku by Jonathan Vita. Moral of the story, tell someone you love them today. Don't wait until tomorrow. Tamarilana and Ventanas are back with a unique new song. It weaves together a Hebrew liturgical poem and a Moroccan Arabic love song. Here's Ilana with more on the tune.
1: Hear My Voice, or Eli Eli, is ultimately a love song with verses sung in both Hebrew and in Arabic. And the Hebrew verses say, "Oh God, I cry out to you and I ask you until when I shall await your redemption." And the Arabic verses cry out for a long-lost beloved. And they alternate between the secular and the sacred, and the line is thin and easily crossed. And it's especially important for me to sing in Arabic and in Hebrew for many reasons, but personally for the fact that I'm Jewish, my husband is Muslim, and in singing in these languages, it's my way of attaining peace through love and music.

0: Great new track by Tamar, Ilana and Ventanas. That was Hear My Voice. You are listening to the Fresh Finds edition of Frequencies. It's our monthly roundup of some of the tastiest tracks from around the world. 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While Stalin was cracking down on Jewish intellectuals and culture, Beregovsky still traveled across the country, recording Yiddish folk and klezmer songs on a phonograph. Boy, that was brave. Beregovsky was arrested and sent to the Gulag for 10 years, and many feared that his massive collection was lost forever. But after the fall of the USSR, they were discovered in a library in Kyiv. You can hear new versions of 15 of those songs on an album titled Yiddish Glory, The Silenced Songs of World War II. Anna Sternstich is a professor of Yiddish studies at the U of T. She's also a member of Yiddish Glory. Here she is.
1: The song Karlovka was written by a 19-year-old woman named Fira Mitzel, who was a prisoner in a labor camp located in that village. And in this song, she describes how much exactly she hates Karlovka. It was a labor camp with some of the harshest conditions, even for the history of the Holocaust. People lived in barns with pigs. They worked on unbearably difficult projects such as paving roads or building bridges. The life expectancy in that camp was less than 3 months. And every verse of the song explains how inhumane and how violent that place was. And what makes it especially emotionally powerful is that it's set to this beautiful tune of a pre-war Yiddish theater song called My Little Town Belts. And it talks about how much people miss this beautiful small town of their childhood, of peaceful life. So the combination of violent lyrics with this beautiful lyrical tune creates this really strong impact on listener.

a beautiful song from Yiddish Glory's new album. The first album, The Lost Songs of World War II, was nominated for a Grammy in the World Music category in 2019. On a side note, I'm proud to say that I was among the very first journalists to talk about Yiddish Glory on the radio well before the first album came out. Can you imagine singing in secret for 20 years? Parisa Karimi-Molan did just that. She studied with women who are legends in Iran before the 1979 revolution. She captures that experience in a poem that's in the liner notes of an album that she recorded with a band from Montreal called Tehrani Drome. Here's an excerpt from the poem. I learned to sing where voices were meant to disappear, in basements with closed windows, in closets where breath became melody, in silence that listened back. Beautiful. And here now is a song from the album.

Music by Parisa Karimi and her band Tehrani Drum. They're based in Montreal and they just released their debut album, Unveiled. People across southern France spoke Occitan before French became the official language. Today, Occitan is an endangered language. Cocana is a duo that's keeping the ancient language alive through song. The group says the language remains largely disregarded when it comes to everyday use. It's not sufficiently taught in our schools, which is leading it straight towards extinction. Here's a song from their forthcoming album. This is Clam.

What an interesting sound and language. The song you just heard is on Kokana's album, whose title roughly translates to Flamboyant Folklore. By the way, if you're interested in at-risk languages, do check out our show on endangered languages on the CBC Listen app. Right, here's a cool collaboration. Pika Piper is a duo from Toronto, and Mabe Frati is a cellist from Guatemala. Their new album is called Dandelion. They say, like the dandelion, the album symbolizes the courage, strength, and resilience required to overcome adversity, not only in our individual lives, but also within our shared human experience. From the album, this is Hysterica, Historica.

From his first album in 4 years, that was a tasty Afro house track by Sun L. There's a reason for the gap between records. Sun L says, I'm a perfectionist, so I keep tweaking the songs until they're out. And even when they're out, I'll still be like, I should have done this to that part. Any perfectionists out there? I'm sure you can relate. You are listening to Frequencies on the CBC. Coming up, a tribute to a hot drink that keeps a salsa singer going when life gets hectic. You can listen to our show again and stream all our episodes from the past year on the CBC Listen app.

Juan Martinez carries vivid memories of his childhood in Guatemala. Some of them are beautiful, others not so. Young Juan spent a lot of time in his father's restaurant. He says, there was always music. Salsa, reggae, boleros, cumbia. In the middle of a civil war that lasted 3 decades, music was our escape. But Juan's world was also marked by violence. His father, Arturo, welcomed everyone, even guerrilla fighters, to his restaurant. That decision came at a devastating cost. Arturo and 5 of his friends were assassinated by the regime during the civil war. Juan goes by Dr. Nativo, and he has a new album out. From it, this is The Kitchen.

Dr. Nativo. His music reminds me of the music by Manu Chao. Catchy as hell. That song is on his album Barrio Candela. He calls it a manifesto and a clear stand in a time when the world is burning, wars are multiplying, and people everywhere are asking who they are and where they're headed. Okay, what do you usually do when life starts to feel like too much? Take a walk in nature? Get lost in an audiobook, maybe? Marta Elena says a cup of café con leche gives her the boost she needs to keep going. She says, I think a lot of people can relate to that. Having something in your routine that helps you push through, even when your energy is running low. Elena says, there's something powerful in those simple moments. A cup of coffee with milk can carry comfort, culture, and a sense of home, no matter where you are. Well, since you're asking, for me, it's a cup of strong Assam tea with cream. Thank you very much. Here now is Marta Elena fronting her 13-piece salsa band,

0: You are listening to Mi Café con Leche by Marta Elena. It's on our album Por Amor. That album is dropping this month. Look for it. Thank you for tuning in. And thanks, as always, to my tech director, JJ Laborde, and producer, Ruben Mann. 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
3: Renowned conservationist Sir David Attenborough is celebrating his 100th birthday today, and we'll hear from a lifelong fan who's feting his hero by naming, what else, a parasitic wasp in his honor.
4: From CBC News, The World This Hour, I'm Neil Kumar. Breaking news from Ottawa, where a toddler has been rescued from the Ottawa River and has been taken to hospital. Ottawa paramedics say they received the call to assist firefighters with rescue efforts just before 7 p.m. local time. According to Gatineau Fire Services, the two-year-old is now in critical condition following the water rescue operation. Public health officials say the hantavirus outbreak on a cruise ship in the Atlantic Ocean poses a low risk to Canadians.
5: Onward spread within Canada is not expected, even if an infected individual were to arrive here.
4: Chief Public Health Officer Dr. Joss Reimer says all the Canadians affected are self-isolating. That includes two Ontario residents who returned from the ship last week, as well as a Quebec resident who shared their flight. Officials now say there are three additional people, two in Alberta and one in Ontario, who flew with an infected passenger. Reimer says none are showing symptoms.
5: There is no evidence that asymptomatic individuals can spread hantavirus to others. However, as illness could develop at any time, we are still recommending that these individuals stay isolated until their risk period for the appearance of infection has passed.
4: Officials will assist the four Canadians still on the ship, which is due to arrive in the Canary Islands this weekend. We're getting more details from Ottawa on plans to supercharge natural resource projects. They involve slashing the red tape that's involved with getting things like mines dug, rail lines laid, and pipelines built. But as David Thurn tells us, some say the fast track is too fast.
6: Today, we're launching public engagements.
7: Intergovernmental Affairs Minister Dominic LeBlanc said the changes are aimed at streamlining the process.
6: All of the major projects that are going to be reviewed and require federal authorizations now will benefit from a more robust and a much more timely approval process.
7: According to a consultation document, the government will review and make decisions within a year, and projects like interprovincial pipelines or transmission lines would no longer require a separate impact assessment. But some environmental advocates say the changes gut Canada's environmental protections. Anna Johnston is a lawyer with West Coast Environmental Law.
8: It really is like a wholesale weakening of our entire environmental safety net.
7: David Thurton, CBC News, Ottawa.
4: Meantime, Alberta's premier has met with the prime minister in Ottawa. They discussed their memorandum of understanding on pipelines. They missed an initial deadline in April, but both say they feel like they're moving closer toward getting a pipeline to the West Coast built. Morgan Black has more.
9: You may have noticed this morning I said, if a deal gets signed, and afterwards I said, when a deal gets signed.
10: Alberta Premier Danielle Smith says she hopes a memorandum of understanding between Alberta and Ottawa can be finalized in the coming days. She met with the Prime Minister on Friday to talk about next steps for a potential new pipeline. The Premier says the MOU is also key to a number of other energy initiatives.
9: a framework for adding nuclear to the grid, which we are committed to doing by January 2027. And of course, this carbon pricing deal, which is a prerequisite to going into the discussions with Pathways.
10: Prime Minister Mark Carney is also feeling positive.
11: We've been meeting and talking over the course of the past year, and I have to say I'm very pleased with the progress we've been making. We have more to do.
10: Both leaders optimistic that the details of the MOU can be finalized in the coming days. Morgan Black, CBC News, Edmonton.
4: In the WNBA.
12: The Tempo's first game, 68-65. And while it was a tough outcome for Toronto, a historic night.
4: It was the first ever game for the Toronto Tempo tonight, but the team came up short, losing to Washington. The next game for the Tempo was against the Seattle Storm on Wednesday. And in the Stanley Cup playoffs.
13: They get the split. They go back to Montreal Sunday night. How loud do you think that's going to be with this series even?
4: The Montreal Canadiens have tied their second-round series with the Buffalo Sabres at one apiece following a 5-1 victory in Game 2. Game 3 takes place in Montreal on Sunday. And that is The World This Hour. For CBC News, I'm Neil Kumar.

0: And now the local weather from CBC PEI. A chance of scattered showers this evening, a few clouds overnight, and some patchy fog. Westerly winds, 10 to 15 kilometers an hour, a low of 2. For Saturday, morning fog, then a mainly sunny day, slight chance of isolated showers in the afternoon. Southwesterly winds, 15 to 20 kilometers an hour, a high of 15. Saturday night, clouding over, a few showers near midnight, southwest winds, 20 to 40 kilometers an hour, and a low of 8.
1: Hello, I'm Neil Kirksall.
2: Good evening, I'm Chris Howden. This is As It Happens, the Midnight Edition. Tonight,
1: a new beginning. BC Premier David Eby announces Tumbler Ridge Secondary School will be demolished. The chair of the local school district tells us that is the best way to move on from the horror of February's mass shooting.
2: Spiraling out of control. A Mississippi woman survives a tornado by hunkering down in her bathtub. She tells us that just those few minutes rendered her community unrecognizable.
1: Off the map, Tennessee Republicans take advantage of the U.S. Supreme Court's gutting of the Voting Rights Act and cut up the state's only majority black congressional district. A Memphis state senator tells us the result is devastating.
2: Escape to Alcatraz. A coyote that turned up on the former prison island turns out to have swum twice as far as scientists initially believed, and maybe farther than any coyote ever.
1: His own little slice of Parasite. A longtime fan of Sir David Attenborough pays tribute to his hero's 100th birthday by naming a parasitic wasp after him. He swears that is a compliment.
2: And ask not for whom the barbell tolls. Residents of a condo building in Denver give the weightlifters who use the gym, the floor below them, an F for effort and file a lawsuit to make them stop grunting so loudly. As it happens, the Friday edition, radio that guesses that suit came as a real punch in the guttural.

At a vigil in February, BC Premier David Eby told students of Tumbler Ridge Secondary School they would never have to go back. Now 3 months have passed since the mass shooting at the school, in which five students and an education assistant were killed. And yesterday,

0: I know that the old building does carry some positive memories for a lot of people in the community and, those that have lived in the community in the past. But the consultation that we completed with the school trauma experts, Safer Schools Together, really showed that those that were most touched by the tragedy, which the community wanted to prioritize, they really did need to see that building be removed, and students really needed to see a new building at a new location in Temple Ridge.
1: The last time you were on our show, we were talking about the portables that were arriving so students could do that gradual return to classrooms. How has that been going?
0: It has been progress. So the first single wide trailers are tight and uncomfortable, of course the transition back, we needed to recognize that students and families were in different places. So things were a bit restrictive in the first few weeks. And as the healing progresses, that becomes less and less comfortable for people, and they're very much excited to get into the phase two portables next week that are double wide trailers, more typical portable classrooms, it should be a more normal experience for students and staff.
1: Given what they have been experiencing as they slowly get back to some semblance of normal, but the conversations in the lead up to the decision that we're talking about to demolish the school and the existing school and build a new one, what kinds of things were people, were families, students sharing with you and the others?
0: Yes, like I say, the community as a whole really wanted to prioritize the voices of the families of the victims and also those that were present in the school that day. And what we heard through this consultation was that for many members of the community, especially those touched most, it's even difficult to be downtown in Tumbler Ridge because the secondary school is visible from most of the downtown core area, and there just was no expectation from those students and staff that they would be able to return to the school in a psychologically safe manner.
1: What, in your view, does the new school need to be? Where does it need to be to try to help make everyone feel safer?
0: Yeah, that was another element of great consensus in the consultation was that Tumbler Ridge is really a walkable community, and the existing school and the elementary school are in what's called the middle bench of a kind of a three bench community, three layers or levels on the hillside. And the community really wanted to see a new school at a new site, but still within that core of the town, so that students on both sides of the community can walk to it, and that students can access, stores and restaurants in the lunch hour. Like that's a big part of the lifestyle for our secondary students in Tumbler Ridge, and we want to preserve that.
1: What kind of timeline are you looking at for that new school to be built?
0: The province has been fantastic in quickly putting into place the phase two and our phase one and phase two school facilities, and we know that they will be help us move as fast as possible with the new school build. The hope at this stage is to bring back designs to the community before the end of the year, so that we can begin that construction process as soon and as quickly as possible.
1: The site of the existing school, once the building is demolished, there'll be a large piece of land there. What kinds of conversations are you having about what to do with that land?
0: Yeah, that will be a discussion that needs to develop further in terms of what is done there. I know a number of folks in the community have some ideas and have even posted sketches online. The message from the consultation report is that the community wants to see something that is a hopeful way to remember those that were taken from us in the community and not really static or dark kind of memorial. So it'll be very important to get that right and to take that process, give that process time to unfold.
1: As the end of this school year approaches, I wonder how students who are finishing grade 12 this year are doing. What will their

0: final months, their graduation be like?
1: Yeah, there's been a lot of care taken around ensuring that especially grade 12 students will be able to finish well this year. It's tricky to arrange the schedules in the phase one portables. So there was a one block model to ensure that they could get through their curriculum. And I'm sure that the community and the grad committee will have great plans in place to give those grade 12s a good send-off in the most difficult of years.
0: Chad, thank you for this.
1: Thank you very much, Neil.
2: Chad Anderson is the chair of School District 59, Peace River South. We reached him in Dawson Creek, BC.

0: Tennessee Republicans are the first to take advantage of the U.S. Supreme Court's gutting of the Voting Rights Act. Yesterday, Republican Governor Bill Lee approved a new congressional map that chops up Tennessee's only majority black congressional district. The city of Memphis will now be broken into three Republican-leaning districts, all but guaranteeing the GOP will pick up the lone Democratic seat in the state. Tennessee's Republican House Speaker Cameron Sexton said the decision was based on population and politics, not race. But Democrats say it harkens back to the Jim Crow era. Ramesh Akberry is a Democratic state senator for Memphis. We reached her in Nashville.
1: State Senator, now that this new congressional map is a reality, what is the main emotion you're associating with this moment?
2: I mean, I think honestly, we're all a bit in shock and disbelief, dismayed, frustrated, and certainly sad. But I'll tell you, there's also, you know, a strand of hope, because we know that so many people fought against these awful redistricting maps, including legislators, but also the public. They did not let this heinous act be done in the dark. And we know that the next phase is litigation. And the NAACP, the Tennessee Democratic Party, and other groups have already filed suit. So now we have to wait and see.
1: I want to talk more about those efforts, but to give our listeners who don't live where you do a sense of what this all means, what does this new map look like? What is the makeup of these districts now?
2: So these new maps that were approved on Thursday and signed into law immediately by the governor will split Memphis into three different districts. So to give you perspective, yesterday morning when I woke up, I lived in the 9th Congressional District. Today, I live in the 5th Congressional District. It would take 8 hours to drive the entire district and come back. Memphis has transportation needs because we have a thriving transit industry. We have a major regional health hospital there. What does that have in common with a community all the way up at the top of the state in practically near Kentucky that is largely rural, extremely poor, of a distressed county? How do those people have the same needs beyond like the basic human needs? And so it ultimately ends up that people do not have a government that's truly representative of them. They are not picking their elected officials, but instead elected officials are picking their constituents.
1: You were speaking in the chamber yesterday. I watched some of that video, and you know, as you were speaking, one of your colleagues sitting beside you was wiping away tears as you spoke. And you said this is not just the redrawing of districts, but the breaking apart of the people. What does this mean for you and in terms of the broader civil rights story?
2: You know, Memphis is such a unique city, right? We're the second largest city in the state. We are decidedly blue collar. We have the largest black population in the entire country. We are the city where Dr. King was assassinated, fighting for the rights of all people. But we didn't have a black mayor until the early 90s. And so this is one of those situations where we have people who don't live in our area, don't understand our needs, and don't respect our needs in our culture, basically deciding that our voices and our votes don't matter, so they're up to be chopped and diluted, that the people in that community don't deserve to have representation, just like, you know, white people in Chattanooga or, you know, other cities. We saw where they have majority white districts that were completely not disrupted. And to see this regression, I mean, it's just devastating to think in 2026, this is something that we would have to fight for. I just never would have fathomed that my generation and the younger generations would have to take up this fight.
1: As you know, Republican House Speaker Cameron Sexton says no racial data was used in this decision, that it was, quote, based on population and politics, unquote, and intended to, quote, ensure the state's representation in Washington reflects its conservative values, unquote. That's his take on what representation should be like for these districts in Washington. How do you respond to his assessment?
2: It's just a farce. It is pretext so that they think that they can face the scrutiny under Calais, which allows for partisan redistricting and gerrymandering. As opposed to racial gerrymandering, you have to prove intent. It's interesting that they said on the records, the bill sponsor said on the record, that he only relied on census data when he drew the map. Census data does not include any sort of partisan differentiation. So my reaction is it's not true. And the more they kept trying to act like they didn't know Memphis was a majority black city, or that, you know, the 9th Congressional District was majority black, they created a web of lies that was so unbelievable that it has to be pretext. Either they are completely, completely incompetent and unaware of the state, which is not true to a certain degree, or they're just not telling the truth.
1: Calais, you're referring to there, the Supreme Court decision just over a week or so ago that has essentially hollowed out the Voting Rights Act from the civil rights era, initially passed in 1965 to remind our listeners to prohibit racial discrimination in voting. I know you said you've got legal recourse. There's some hope, threads of hope. But given that what has happened in Memphis comes just 8 days after that Supreme Court decision, are you concerned about your chances in those cases?
2: Calais does create a very high standard, but it's not an impossible one. We still have the U.S. Constitution. We still have the 14th and 15th Amendments. I think we need time, or the groups that are litigating need time. And so that's why I hope that they will put some sort of stay or a TRO so that this map will not go into effect until the merits of the map have been litigated.
1: We're also seeing Democrats, as you know, in states such as Virginia and California carrying out their own explicitly partisan redistricting efforts. They're arguing your party needs to fight fire with fire. We had a guest talking about that very thing on our show as well. What's your message to your colleagues? Are they undermining your cause?
2: No, it's not undermining our cause, because in those states where they have done this redistricting, like California, they took that to the voters, and the voters ultimately made the decision. If the people of California decided to reject those maps, then the legislature and the governor could not do it even if they wanted to. And so I think that's the distinction. My colleagues, my Republican colleagues across the aisle will try and say, well, look what they did. Look what Virginia did. Look what New York did. It's a different scenario, and they know it.
1: State Senator, I'm glad we could speak. Thank you for coming on the show.
2: Certainly. My pleasure.
0: Ramesh Akberi is a Democratic state senator for Memphis. She's in Nashville.

0: A lot of public figures relish the thought of putting their names on grand human-made stuff. Airports, concert venues, museum wings, that sort of thing. Those people would probably not be delighted to have a tiny parasitic wasp named after them. In fact, they would want to swat whoever did that as much as they'd want to swat their tiny namesake wasp. Sir David Attenborough, though, is not one of those people. Over the years, dozens of organisms have been named in his honor. Egg-laying mammals, miniature orchids, fungi, and marine worms, to name but a few. And he is delighted and knowledgeable about all of them. By all accounts, Sir David's knowledge is encyclopedic. That was on full display in 1993 when, as it happens, called him up to ask about a number of rare dinosaur eggs acquired by the Hunterian Museum in Glasgow.
1: Baby dinosaurs have been found in eggs before now. And most notably, of course, very close to just south of the Canadian border in Montana. The interesting thing about this one from China, the egg comes from China, is that it's of a kind of dinosaur which we haven't really heard of. We don't have any eggs of before. It, from all accounts, it's from a Diplodocus, which, of course, is that very big dinosaur, which is almost as famous as Tyrannosaurus.
0: Sir David Attenborough speaking on As It Happens in 1993. Today, the legendary British naturalist turns 100 years old. And to honor that milestone, scientists at the Natural History Museum in London have named a new genus after him, that tiny parasitic wasp. Gavin Broad is a taxonomist and the senior author on the study published yesterday in the Journal of Natural History. We reached him in London.
2: Gavin, just what is it about this wasp that makes you feel it's worthy of taking Sir David Attenborough's name?
3: Oh, that's quite a challenge. All wasps are worthy. I mean, basically, there's nothing better than a wasp, surely. So obviously, I'm a slight fan of wasps, particularly
2: slight,
3: the parasitoid.
2: Yes.
3: Yeah, slight. Particularly the parasitoid kind, you know, the ones that sort of eat other insects as for their food. So they sort of develop on or in other insects, and that's kind of a fascinating way of living. I mean, this particular wasp really grabbed our attention because it was so unlike any of its, you know, closest relatives. Small, enigmatic group of wasps, only known from sort of Chile, Argentina, and Australia. And here's a new genus. And we thought, you know, it's adding a lot to our knowledge of this little subfamily. And David Attenborough's birthday was coming up. So we thought, what better way to record my gratitude to David?
2: So its uniqueness, it's the fact that it's teaching us all something, two of the characteristics I pulled from what you said there. What is its name?
3: Oh, yeah. So its name is Attenborhynchus. That's the genus. And then we gave it, because Attenborhynchus is quite a mouthful, the species name is Tau. It's a bit short and sweet.
2: Yes, T-A-U. And what does that mean?
3: Oh, Tau is the Greek for T.
2: Yes.
3: Because when you look at its abdomen from above, it's got these sort of T-shaped markings.
2: It's quite extraordinary. You mentioned how much of an impact he's had on your life. Just tell us a little bit more about that. When did you first encounter his work?
3: Basically, ever since I can remember, really, I've known David Attenborough's work. I mean, he is a huge influence. More specifically, what's really weird, when I was at school and onwards through university, I always said I was going to be a taxonomist, even though I was probably too young at the beginning to know really what it was. It's because I'd read it in his Life on Earth. And there you go, I've ended up as a taxonomist somehow.
2: Dreams come true. You envisioned it for yourself. You made it happen. Let's get back to our new friend, though, this wasp. Yeah. I've seen photographs and they're, I can't believe I'm saying this, it's pretty cute. It's pretty cute. It's close up of its face. How would you describe for our listeners who haven't seen it, you know, what you see when you look under a magnifying glass?
3: It is pretty small. So it's about 3.5 millimeters long, something like that. But when you look at it close up, it's a very elegant little wasp.
2: Mm.
3: Most of these ichneumonids are quite sort of long antennae, long skinny antennae, quite lovely sort of, we call it a petiolate abdomen. So the way the abdomen attaches to the rest of the body is via a thin sort of stalk. It's got a nice little ovipositor, the business end, which it uses to lay eggs in or on hosts. They're very graceful looking things, these ichneumonid wasps. And I love the Japanese name for them, which is Himabati, which means princess wasp, I think.
2: Oh. So, yeah, it does look like it should be wearing a tiara or a top hat or something, honestly.
3: Yeah, I'm glad you think so. Yeah.
2: And how did you first come across it?
3: So this particular specimen was just in a drawer of unidentified wasps at the museum. We have quite a lot of drawers like this. And I have a student who kind of came over to volunteer for a couple of weeks. And he was sort of sorting through these and he pulled this wasp out and said, this looks pretty new and different. So yeah, then we puzzled over it. So I'm really grateful that Augustine was spending the time to sort out some of our, you know, well, we like to call them the backlogs of specimens or the drawers of opportunities awaiting.
2: What other treasures must be there? Of course, many, many people are sending all sorts of different birthday messages to Sir David Attenborough. Not everyone is naming a wasp after him, but he did respond in a recorded message to everyone. So we'll listen to that together.
4: I had rather thought that I would celebrate my 100th birthday quietly, but it seems that many of you have had other ideas. I've been completely overwhelmed by birthday greetings, from preschool groups to care home residents and countless individuals and families of all ages. I would like to thank you all most sincerely for your kind messages.
2: Did you hear from him directly as well, Gavin?
3: I did. That's a lovely message, by the way, from David. Yes, yes, he sent me a little handwritten note thanking me for the wasp, saying he's very complimented. So that's lucky.
2: Yeah, he's a rare person in many ways, as we were saying, and has other creatures named after him as well. But what do you think it says about him that he likes being named after parasitic wasps and all sorts of other fungus and phytoplankton and worms?
3: I hope. Sir David is sort of quietly proud of the fact that he's, you know, he's done so much to foster this enthusiasm for the natural world, this interest, and, you know, really pushed so many people along their careers and opened everybody's eyes to, opened generations of people's eyes to the natural world. You know, he seems completely egoless, David, but he must be a little bit chuffed to have some of these species named after him. I'm pretty sure he is very pleased to have that Attenboroughsaurus and the echidna and now the wasp.
2: Gavin, I appreciate this. Thank you.
3: You're very welcome. Thank you. It's good to talk.
0: Gavin Broad is a taxonomist at the Natural History Museum in London and the senior author on a study of a new genus of parasitic wasp named after Sir David Attenborough, who turned 100 today. We reached Mr. Broad in London.

Martin Chutman's eggplant really put the O in aubergine. It's now been about 8 months since Mr. alarmed the world with his record-breaking eggplant. A misshapen affront to nature that weighed in at 11 pounds, 3 ounces. I hear what you're saying. That's pretty big, right? Is that what you... Oh, that's not what you're saying. Ooh, what are you saying? Oh, okay. I'm sorry. Everybody, they need you to stop. Yeah, you just hit the showers, okay? Yeah. Okay. Great work, guys. I'm sorry, you weren't talking about eggplants at all. You were saying you were uncomfortable because of the sounds those weightlifters were making. I apologize. They just opened a gym right next to our studio, and I just leave the door open because I like hearing Lose Yourself 14 times a day. And Neil and I don't even notice all the hollering and clanging anymore. But that is not the case for residents of the Bovalon condo building in Denver, who are tired of listening to a bunch of dumbbells. Three of those residents just filed a lawsuit against Summit Strong, the gym on the second floor of their building. They complain that, quote, Summit willingly allows its customers and or staff to cause and emit unreasonably loud weightlifting-related noises without setting reasonable parameters, unquote. Now, Monday to Friday, that gym opens at 5 a.m., which means that around dawn, instead of this... people are being awakened by this. And there is no hitting snooze after that. The plaintiffs want some noise restrictions put in place, which seems reasonable. If your gym is right below a condo, you have to be considerate. You can't just go throwing your weights around. Here's Winter Sleep with Lifting Cure.

0: People who live in southern Mississippi know the weather is unpredictable and that things can get scary quickly, but that knowledge did not prepare Caressa Wally for what she experienced this week. On Wednesday evening, several tornadoes tore through the state. They destroyed hundreds of homes, injured at least 17 people, and left a trail of damage, particularly in southern Mississippi. Miraculously, no one was killed, but residents are still reeling, and for many, it will be a long road to recovery. Caressa Wally was at her home in Purvis when a tornado hit. We reached her at work in Purvis, Mississippi.
1: Caressa, I know there have been some concerns about bad weather today and through the weekend. What is it like there right now?
2: So it's raining off and on all day. Nothing bad here in Purvis, but from what I understand, there was just a tornado in Poplarville, Mississippi. So not too terribly far away from us, but not right on us again either.
1: How does that leave you and others in your neighborhood feeling?
2: So I just heard about it at work. One of the ladies in our office came and told us that someone's home was just affected by it. And it's a little, it makes you shake a little, to say the least. I mean, knowing that it's not over and other people are getting affected by it too. It's a little nerve-wracking, you know. You just want it to all be over and see sunny skies again.
1: And are you right back at the office today?
2: I am. I was back at the office yesterday. I work in insurance. So I was filing claims all day yesterday.
1: So you're dealing with it. You're helping other people as they try to deal with it. If you were at home right now, what would you see around you? What does your street look like?
2: If I was at home, I am so sorry. Oh. If I was at home, my home is intact. I mean, that's what I see first off. But neighbors to the left and right of me are, they're not home because they're staying with family or in hotels. They're missing everything. Really all over around, it's devastation. It's everywhere.
1: Were you bracing for something like this? I mean, were there warnings about what was coming?
2: There were. So earlier that day, I mean, you're in the office, you're talking about the weather, you're talking about what's going to happen later that afternoon and what y'all have plans are. You know, we all have plans to be at home. We know the weather's going to be bad, and we're in South Mississippi. It's always unpredictable. You never know what's going to happen. And we deal with it. You know, you hear about tornadoes and hurricanes, and it's just like that here. So you're at home, and, you know it's going to happen, but you don't know where it's going to hit or exactly where it's going to be. You can't pinpoint it, but I'm at home after work and I hear sirens, which I've heard before, and it's serious, but it's different whenever it's on top of you. You know it's serious, you know to always take sirens serious, but it's a different feeling whenever you can actually hear it coming. It's like a freight train coming towards you. You can hear it, you can feel stuff shake around you, and you always know protocol, get in a bathroom, get in the hallway, get in the tub, no windows, get in the middle of the house, get somewhere safe. And you only have, knowing now, whenever it's on top of you, you only have about a few minutes to brace yourself and prepare. Mm-hmm. It's different whenever it's right on top of you, but
1: yeah. What time did you find yourself hearing that freight train, feeling the shake, and run to the bathtub?
2: Probably around, if I had to guess, it gets a little fuzzy, but around probably 6:30, 7 o'clock.
1: And is it just you? Are you there with family or are you on your own?
2: Yeah, I was by myself.
1: And how long did you have to stay in that bathtub? What are you doing when you're there? Are you just...
2: So sirens go off, phone is going off, watching the weather. You know, Patrick Bigby, weatherman, he says, get in your safe space right now. You know, don't hesitate, get there now. And once you're there, it only lasted a few minutes. It was there and gone in just a few minutes.
1: Have you experienced, as you said, that the weather can be unpredictable where you are, but how does this experience fit with others you've had?
2: Oh, this was new, completely new. Never have experienced this before. Have been in bad weather. It's, you know, I've been around it, but nothing has compared to this ever. Never.
1: And in terms of, I mean, you mentioned you work in insurance, the claims you're already getting, how does that compare to what you're dealing with normally?
2: So I've been in insurance a few years. This is my first catastrophic event, and it's different whenever you've been in it. Like, you were one of the ones in it, and now you're you're also with people that have been in it and they're in here filing claims. You try to help and get help out to them as soon as possible. But it brings back a few feelings, and it's heart-wrenching, to say the least.
1: How are you handling all of that?
2: As well as I can. So it comes and goes. You go back home and you see the devastation, and the grief comes back, and you can hear the freight train again, and you're back in the bathtub. It comes and goes in waves, because for a minute you're just handling what's in front of you, and then you get a moment of silence, and you know, you're back in the bathtub.
1: Often in these kinds of situations, people do come together. What are you seeing as you drive around and as you talk to people who are able to come back to the neighborhood at this point?
2: There's so much community here. The minute everything was over, we're all out of our houses checking on each other. And thankfully, nobody was hurt, no injuries, nothing like that.
1: No
2: but
1: deaths,
2: you
1: yeah.
2: see people rolling up their sleeves, offering to clean up, setting up GoFundMes, you know, donating money, giving their time, resources. It really is community here in Purvis.
1: It's early, I know, still those claims are still being filed, as you said, but what are people thinking about in terms of rebuilding, how long that might take, what that will look like?
2: So where I'm at, they're going to have to completely take everything out and redo it and maybe build back a little at a time. But I mean, we're probably, from what I understand, whenever they're talking about building back, a couple, 6 months to a year at least. That's probably what we're looking at with the ones that we had.
1: Caressa, I appreciate this. I'm glad you're doing okay. Please take care.
2: Yes, ma'am. Thank y'all so much for reaching out and checking on us here in Purvis.
0: Caressa Wally survived a tornado that hit Purvis, Mississippi on Wednesday evening. We reached her at work in Purvis.

0: Prime Minister Mark Carney and Alberta Premier Daniel Smith have a lot to discuss, and they covered some of it at a meeting in Ottawa today. They presumably focused on the still-to-come Memorandum of Understanding that would see the province and the federal government work together on major projects. But they also must have gotten into the Alberta separatist movement, and maybe the data breach that affects millions of Alberta voters. As we covered on last night's show, that data breach likely includes the data of former Alberta Premier Jason Kenney. He told us that he's not happy about the leak and he wants answers. After her meeting with the Prime Minister, Premier Smith spoke with reporters and was asked if she would support a private inquiry into the breach. Here's part of her answer for the record.
1: I think people need to understand about the data breach in Alberta. These are Elections Alberta lists that they make available to political parties. They seed those lists so they know which list goes to which party. They have identified the Republican Party as the source of this list, and they have also commenced activities to ensure that the 568 people who have been identified as having accessed it are going to cease and desist. Though the process is working, we are encouraged by that. They also have the power under the Public Inquiries Act to compel testimony and to get to the bottom of it. And we believe that they need to be allowed to do their work. This is the reason we have independent commissioners empowered in this way, so that when they find evidence of wrongdoing, they can do the investigation, solve the breach, and then make determinations on what the penalties will be, if any. And we do not, as politicians, want to interfere in that process. If we interfere in that process, it could prevent the people who are responsible from being held accountable, and we want them held accountable. There is also an RCMP investigation going on, because there's some indication that this may have also breached several criminal code provisions. And we do not want to interfere in the RCMP doing that for the same reason. They have to be held accountable. So at some future point, we may want to do a review of whether there needs to be any changes to the legislation to ensure that the investigative arm has all the powers that they need and all the resources that they need to do these kinds of investigations, but not right in the middle of an investigation. So I would just park that until these investigations are complete, and then we'll see what comes out of it.
0: For the record, Alberta Premier Daniel Smith speaking with reporters today.

0: If you keep Googling hantavirus and next pandemic, or you're just in a general state of panic about this cruise ship outbreak, Canada's top doctor has a somewhat reassuring update. While the MV Hondius is still at sea, health officials around the world are contact tracing, this fun phrase from the past there, and monitoring any potential spread. And while all that's happening, Dr. Joss Reimer had this message for Canadians.
1: I recognize that Canadians may find the news or images about this issue to be upsetting, particularly given our recent experiences during the COVID-19 pandemic. And this situation is serious, and I want to be transparent with Canadians about what we know and what we don't know. This is not a new virus. Hantaviruses are a group of viruses that naturally occur in or naturally infect rodents and also can occasionally infect humans, usually through contact with infected rodents, their droppings, or saliva. The species of hantavirus in this outbreak is the Andes virus, which is the only species of hantavirus known to cause limited human-to-human transmission. The Andes virus is found in South America. It is not found in Canada. At this point in the investigation, it is believed that the first case may have been exposed while traveling in South America before boarding the ship. At this time, the overall risk to the general population in connection with this outbreak of the Andes hantavirus is low. Onward spread within Canada is not expected, even if an infected individual were to arrive here. However, given the rarity of this virus, it is important that we take a precautionary approach to ensure that Canadians are protected. Public health investigations are also underway by local authorities regarding three additional Canadians, two in Alberta and one in Ontario, that were on another flight where they may have had brief contact with a confirmed case and have since returned to Canada. I want to be clear that there is no evidence that asymptomatic individuals can spread hantavirus to others. However, as illness could develop at any time, we are still recommending that these individuals stay isolated until their risk period for the appearance of infection has passed. We have also been in touch with the four Canadians who are still on board the ship. At this time, none of these four passengers are reporting any symptoms. And I do want to note that we know this is a challenging time for them. I can only imagine what it would be like to be a passenger on board, not knowing if you've been exposed, nor when you might be able to come home. And the Government of Canada is offering support and is working on a process for their safe return to Canada.
0: Canada's Chief Public Health Officer, Dr. Joss Reimer, talking to reporters earlier today.

0: Back in January, canid enthusiasts worldwide were thrilled to see a video of a solitary coyote, or coyote if you prefer, paddling up to Alcatraz. At the time, local experts assumed it had made the swim from San Francisco, about 1.6 kilometers or 1 mile away, which is impressive considering the strong currents and choppy water. But this week, DNA testing revealed that the Alcatraz coyote had actually traveled an even farther distance, a full 3.2 kilometers or 2 miles from Angel Island. Camilla Fox is the founder and executive director of the local nonprofit Project Coyote. We reached her in Larksburg, California.
1: Camilla, have you ever heard of a coyote swimming this far?
2: We definitely know that coyotes can swim, but in my over 20 years of doing this work for coyotes, I have never heard of a story of a coyote swimming 2 miles in major ocean current. So it's a pretty remarkable, awe-inspiring story.
1: And just over 3 kilometers for our Canadian listeners. You have seen this video of when it first, you know, the video itself surfaced back in January. How many times have you watched that at this point?
2: Many, I would say, yes. And it's just amazing to see how that story just took off. And it really just shows such a remarkable story. So, yes, I've watched it many times, as have my colleagues.
1: And we love it. What would we see if we were watching it in that footage?
2: So what you see is a coyote basically making its way up to Alcatraz Island. And so then you see the coyote it's struggling in some ways to get out of the water. You know, it's made this very long journey. And so it gets up on the island and shakes off a bit. And there was a lot of concern because that's all we had seen. And a lot of people and the biologist on the island wondered if that coyote made it, which, of course, days later was confirmed that, yes, indeed, that coyote was out there, was actually eating some of the birds out there. So it was pretty remarkable.
1: Yeah. So we went from, you know, you were worried about whether it could survive at all. Others were worried. And then it's not only surviving, it looks like it might be thriving.
2: Yeah. I mean, it's hard to say because there were only glimpses. Of course, scat was collected, and that's how it's been determined that this coyote actually came from a whole other area, Angel Island, and not San Francisco. So we do know so much from scat and can learn so much.
1: When you found out that it had made an even longer journey, I mean, what did you make of that?
2: I mean, to me, I look at, I've been asked by media channels, like, what do we think motivated this animal to leave the comfort and security of its family on Angel Island? And the truth is, it's a mystery. There's beautiful mystery and awe in animals. Biologically, we know that coyotes do disperse from their family units to generally seek new territories or mates. And so this particular animal was one of a family group on Angel Island of about 14 coyotes. And so the likelihood from a biological viewpoint is that that animal was motivated to leave the confines of an island, find a mate, find territory. And I think there's mystery. They're curious, just like our beloved canine dogs. So we're not sure. We will never know what exactly motivated that animal. But the likelihood is, you know, territory and a new mate was somewhere in their mind.
1: As you well know, you know, that there are a lot of concerns that people have about coyotes in their communities. It's, you know, on the lower end of the list, people would call them a nuisance. On the higher end, you know, people are frightened about what they might do. You are fond of them, obviously. Tell us why.
2: I mean, first off, coyotes are native to North America. They have an incredibly important ecological role as a native species and sometimes acting as an apex predator in certain ecosystems. So there's an ecological aspect. They're also just amazing animals. When you have an opportunity to watch the behavior of them, they're just awe-inspiring animals, in my opinion. And unfortunately, you know, they've been heavily persecuted throughout North America since really settlers set foot on this continent. And we as an organization are working to educate people about why these animals matter and how we can really appreciate their presence and then really reduce any negative encounters.
1: How long have you loved them?
2: I would say my entire life. I grew up with a father who studied canine ethology, so domestic animals and wild canines that included coyotes, foxes, wolves. And I have worked both in the environmental and the animal protection fields for many decades now. And I really saw a need and a niche for an organization that would advocate for the most misunderstood, persecuted, maligned wild carnivores in North America.
1: Is it true there was a wolf in your house growing up?
2: Yes, indeed. As I mentioned, my father studied canine ethology, and this was an orphaned wolf pup. And so she came into our family at a very young age and imprinted on our family and really became our pack leader. Her name was Tiny. I named her Tiny when she was
1: Tiny.
2: a tiny little ball. And yeah, it was remarkable to have that experience. We certainly, I will just say, as an organization, do not advocate that people should have wolves
1: Yes.
2: or wild canines as pets, but this was a unique circumstance, and she lived a very good, long life.
1: I'm glad you said that because I was going to say it's one thing to be knowledgeable about them and be less frightened, but not everyone should be approaching them with the same comfort level that you and other experts obviously have. In terms of the Alcatraz coyote, when was the last time anyone set eyes on him?
2: I believe that was January 24th. So it was January 11th when that coyote was spotted and captured on video, and then was there on Alcatraz through at least January 24th was the last documentation. From there, we really don't know exactly where that animal may have gone, but the exciting part is because there's this amazing research being done by UC Davis and partners to look at the DNA of all the coyotes really in the Bay Area, or at least in San Francisco and Angel Island. Hopefully we may know, if that animal makes it back to Angel Island or decides to disperse to a new area like San Francisco.
1: And if he finds a mate, if that's what he was looking for.
2: Exactly.
1: Camilla, thank you for this.
2: Absolutely. Thank you for having me.
0: Camilla Fox is the founder and executive director of the local nonprofit Project Coyote. We reached her in Larkspur, California.

0: Dr. Alison Henderson sees about 100 new patients a month at the Refugee Health Clinic in London, Ontario. She says they often arrive in Canada with little to no money, but a lot of health problems, and her job is to help lessen those problems, a job she says just got a lot harder thanks to the federal government. Recently, the government began requiring refugee claimants to pay for some medical services out of pocket, $4 for prescriptions and 30% of supplemental health services like mental health counseling, emergency dental, and medical devices like hearing aids. The idea is to save Ottawa money, but Dr. Henderson says it will have the opposite effect.
1: Right now, we have a large number of patients who come from Bangladesh. They're Rohingya, and they're a people group that's been persecuted for 10, like probably closer to 60, 70 years. So really since 1965, when Myanmar declared them as non-citizens. They're living in the biggest refugee camp in the world. It's 1 million people in Bangladesh. And when you talk with anyone from the UNHCR or from MSF, they will tell you this is the worst refugee camp they have ever seen. And so when they arrive to London, these families come with nothing. There's often malnourishment, there's vitamin deficiencies, there's chronic illnesses, there's infectious diseases. They're trying to make sure they have clothes. They're trying to make sure their children can get to school. We see a lot of disabilities, so people may require glasses or they may require hearing aids. And putting in these cuts, so requiring a refugee family who's just arrived to pay 30% of their fees for something like hearing aids or glasses or even a leg prosthetic for a below knee amputation is something that they just can't afford at all. And then you're going to delay them being able to attend school and learn English and settle. And so we really are just we're putting everyone back. So we're going to have worse health outcomes. We're going to have poor mental health outcomes if people can't access some of the mental health services that they need. And what will happen is people will likely end up in our emergency department, which we know is already strained. And so these are conditions that often could have been treated by us in primary care or at the dentist's office or at their counseling office. But now, because they weren't able to pay that copay, they won't get treated and their condition may escalate. And then they will end up in the emergency department, adding to what we're already struggling with in our city with eMERGE waitlists. And to be frank, having increased hospital bills. And so the rationale that we're saving money by making these cuts is actually not true. There are multiple studies done that look at when you introduce co-pays, you don't in the end actually end up saving money. People don't get the care they need, their conditions get worse, and then they end up costing more in the future.
0: Dr. Alison Henderson is the medical lead at the Refugee Health Clinic in London, Ontario. She was speaking with CBC London. We're now at the end of As It Happens, the Midnight Edition. Coming up next on CBC Radio 1, the news.
2: As It Happens, the Midnight Edition will be back again for you on Tuesday. I'm Neil Kirksall. Thanks for listening.
0: And I'm Chris Howden. Good night.

0: are we doing today?
1: We're going to save some puppies.
2: When there's a dog in need, Brady Oliveira and Alex Blumberg are hitting the ground running. Catch the new series, Must Love Dogs, a heartwarming show about a dog-loving couple and Brady's life as a running back for the Winnipeg Blue Bombers and a CFL All-Star. 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
3: From CBC News, the world is sour. I'm Neil Kumar. We begin in Ottawa, where a toddler has been rescued from the Ottawa River and taken to hospital in critical condition. Gatineau Fire Services say a plane found the child after it was deployed along with drones during the search. Ottawa paramedics say they received the call to assist firefighters with the rescue efforts just before 7 p.m. local time. The World Health Organization says so far 6 cases of hantavirus have been lab-confirmed linked to the outbreak on the cruise ship MV Hondius. Health officials say 6 Canadians are now self-isolating at home after possible exposure to hantavirus, but they say the risk to the general public remains low. Christine Burak reports.
4: I want to be transparent.
5: Canada's chief public health officer, Dr. Joss Reimer, says health officials are monitoring more Canadians who may have had brief contact with a confirmed case of hantavirus.
4: Public health investigations are also underway by local authorities regarding 3 additional Canadians, 2 in Alberta and 1 in Ontario.
5: They were not aboard the MV Hondius, where 3 deaths were reported, but were passengers on a flight to South Africa with an infected traveler linked to the ship. Reimer says there are now 6 Canadians self-isolated. As a precaution, none are showing symptoms.
4: There is no evidence that asymptomatic individuals can spread hantavirus to others.
5: The federal government says it's been in contact with the 4 Canadians still aboard the MV Hondius, and they are asymptomatic. The ship is expected to reach the Canary Islands Sunday, where Canadian officials will assist passengers. Christine Burak, CBC News, Toronto.
3: Thousands of schools around the world and at least 3 Canadian universities were hit by a cyber attack on Friday. A hacker group called Shiny Hunters targeted Canvas, the learning management platform. Student data include names, email addresses, ID numbers, and messages. They may have been stolen. In a statement, the University of Toronto said that demographic data, including government identifiers and financial information, were not compromised. Nearly 1 in 3 young Canadians now say they vape regularly. For years, health experts have called on the federal government to ban vaping flavors. And for years, Ottawa has said it would. But as Marina von Stackelberg reports, that still hasn't happened.
6: Research shows the flavors are key to attracting kids to vaping in the first place. That's why the federal liberals have been promising to restrict flavors to only mint, menthol, and tobacco for 5 years. But they haven't. Now Canada's Health Minister Marjorie Michel won't clearly say if the government still plans to.
7: I am on it. I know the issue. I know the stakeholders ask.
6: While Ottawa hasn't acted, some provinces like Quebec have. David Hammond is a leading researcher on nicotine use. He says early data suggests a potential association between provinces that brought in flavor bans and teenagers vaping less.
8: Flavors matter more to kids than they do matter to an adult smoker who might be trying e-cigarettes to quit.
6: But vaping companies warn flavor restrictions could trigger an illicit market. And they say the taste is one of the reasons vaping is an appealing alternative for adult tobacco users. Marina von Stackelberg, CBC News, Ottawa.
3: The truth about aliens is out there somewhere, and now so are the files. The Pentagon is declassifying decades of documents relating to UAPs, commonly known as UFOs. It's the first wave of a rolling release after the U.S. president ordered them made public. Paul Hunter has more.
9: This from NASA astronaut Frank Borman in 1965 while in Earth's orbit, seeing what he called a bogey, code for something, who knows what, somehow, flying out in front of his Gemini rocket capsule. All unexplained, all now public, a trove of the stuff, freshly unclassified documents, photos, videos from the Pentagon, released en masse with the promise of more to come. Winnipeg's Chris Rutkowski, who studied the phenomena of such unidentified, unexplained objects for years, is now sifting through this latest batch of unexplainables. But as exciting as it is, what's missing, he says, is actual hard data. Something, anything, literally alien.
10: Let's see the little green guys in pickle jars. Let's see the wreckage.
9: Paul Hunter, CBC News, Washington.
3: And that is The World This Hour. For CBC News, I'm Neil Kumar.
0: Hi, I'm Saroja Coelho. You're listening to CBC Radio 1. And now, from the Public Radio Exchange, we bring you The World, a news magazine program featuring stories and music from around the globe.
6: Russia scales back its annual Victory Day parade. Just one of the signs President Vladimir Putin is feeling increasingly vulnerable.
11: He is taking additional precautions around public appearances. He is limiting his travels and trying to stay in places where he is safe.
6: I'm Carolyn Beeler. Palestinians in Gaza depend on donations for the fruits and vegetables they used to grow themselves.
12: A lot of commercial suppliers bringing things into Gaza are afraid to bring in fresh foods because if they, for example, get stopped or they get stuck, you know, in the sun, those things can spoil.
6: And the producer behind this voice.
13: But here, there are not just two, but three cheetahs. A band.
6: We celebrate David Attenborough turning 100 today. That's all ahead on The World. In Russia, the annual Victory Day parade is all about showing off military might. But when the parade rolls in Moscow tomorrow, there won't be the usual tanks or ballistic missiles. The parade celebrates Russia's defeat of Nazi Germany in World War II. But Kremlin watchers say Vladimir Putin has been fearful of attacks on the celebration by Ukraine. An independent Russian news outlet called Important Stories published a leaked security brief from a European intelligence agency claiming Putin's nervousness about assassination and coup attempts has skyrocketed. Sam Green is a professor of Russian politics at King's College London.
11: We don't really know what's new and what's not, since we don't usually get situation briefs from Russia's security services.
6: Sure.
11: It seems to be that he is taking additional precautions around public appearances. He is limiting his travels and trying to stay in places where he is safe, both from airborne attack, maybe coming from the Ukrainians, as well as anything that the elite may try to do. Broadly, it points to increased anxiety, almost an amorphous anxiety, in which he can face pressure and threats from multiple different vectors and is simply trying to insure himself against anything, even at the cost of politics, even at the cost, as you mentioned, of this Victory Day parade, which is quite symbolically important to him. And yet he's willing to take that hit to keep himself safe.
6: You mentioned that the threats seem amorphous, but you did pinpoint two potential sources, Ukraine and political elites in Russia. Tell me more about those two risks.
11: Well, the political elite is something that he's used to as an idea. He polices his political elite, the powerful men, mostly men around him, sort of at the top of the political and the economic food chain, the top of the security apparatus. He's worked very hard to keep them under surveillance, to keep them feeling that they have a stake in the system, but also that there are very real consequences if they were to try to look in a different direction. I think he has always understood that if he is going to face a threat to his ability

0: relies on incentives, or it relies on people thinking that it's in their interests, both for good reasons and bad reasons, with carrots and sticks, to do what the Kremlin wants them to do. But that's reliant on those incentives being greater than the incentives of looking for a different kind of leadership or finding their political future elsewhere. And if people are becoming anxious, right, if people are beginning to think that maybe the direction of politics doesn't suit their purposes, then he maybe needs to use the sticks a little bit more to balance the carrots, as it were. So I think he does become nervous on that basis. Yeah.
1: Let's loop back to those threats from Ukraine. What does Vladimir Putin see there?
0: Well, what he sees is that there really isn't any place in Russia that seems to be safe from Ukrainian drones, that they're hitting oil refineries seemingly at will, that they've managed to hit targets in central Moscow within all of the anti-aircraft defense rings that have been constructed in that city, right? That seems to be the reason, or one of the reasons, why they've dialed back the Victory Day festivities for tomorrow, is nervousness about the idea that Ukraine might hit them. I'm skeptical that Ukraine actually would want to do that. But certainly Putin shouldn't be skeptical that they could do that if they decided to.
1: So he's basically afraid of a Ukrainian drone reaching him and killing him.
0: Oh, I think he's probably being advised by his security apparatus and by his military, right, that they cannot guarantee his safety against a drone strike if the Ukrainians were to decide to do that.
1: I want to talk about this leak itself. You have said this is not a common thing. This security brief was leaked by an anonymous member of a European country's intelligence agency.
0: Yep.
1: There has also been independent reporting this week by the Financial Times citing, quote, people who know Putin in Moscow and a person close to a European intelligence service. Why might someone leak this information right now?
0: Again, I want to be clear that while I think that everything in the report seems plausible to me, with the slight exception of pinning the coup expectations on the ex-defense minister Shoigu, the timing, I think, is interesting. We seem to have had an increasing conversation in the West, including led by some politicians, including the president of the United States, that somehow, you know, time really is on Putin's side, that he holds all the cards in this war, and really there's nothing that the Ukrainians, or with European backing, can do to resist the Russian onslaught, that this is simply a machine that will keep going. I think that's an idea that, in fact, the intelligence community in the West, certainly in NATO, has questioned for a very long time, that most of the professional analysts looking at Russian politics and the Russian military situation have also questioned, and yet it's continued to gain some currency in sort of the public consciousness. And so I think that there may be a desire from some intelligence professionals to begin to push back against that idea and restore some balance to the analysis of the reality of Russian politics.
1: So I want to get back to the Victory Day parade that is scheduled for tomorrow.
0: Yep.
1: This reads from the outside like quite a symbolic scaling down of this parade. How much should we read into it?
0: Well, it's difficult for me to know exactly what the thinking is behind this, beyond the reality of whatever security concerns that they may have. I should be absolutely frank. I would be incredibly surprised if the Ukrainians decided to attack this. The Ukrainians, in terms of their strikes inside Russia, have been very, very careful to avoid sort of symbolic strikes, to avoid civilian casualties, right? To really only hit sort of the infrastructure plausibly tied to the war. It's part of maintaining the moral high ground, but it's also really trying not to give the Kremlin the tools that they would need to sort of rally the public further behind this war, right? So it would be very surprising if they wanted to hit Red Square in this context.
1: Yeah, not poke the bear too much.
0: But I wouldn't be surprised if Putin felt that he really needed to remind the Russian public that they are at war, right? And that they're facing an adversary that Putin at least has couched as an existential threat, not just in Ukraine, but with the backing of Europe.
1: So we've talked about how Putin might be nervous about having complete control over his elite. Are there other signals that Putin is playing a weakened hand right now?
0: Well, there is a sense that things aren't great in Russia. It really starts with the economy. Russians don't like inflation and cost of living increases more than anybody else does. And we have seen rapidly increasing food prices, utility prices, the things that really affect Russians' quality of life, even compared just to where things were a year or so ago, right? We're also hearing increasingly about salary decreases, in some cases, even people not being paid their salary or being paid in arrears. And of course, that creates a degree of anxiety among the public. You coupled that with the idea that Putin had promised people a negotiated settlement to this war in the near future. That was what Trump was meant to deliver, right? And that light at the end of the tunnel seems to be receding a bit. So the idea that life is becoming more expensive, more difficult, and that expense and that difficulty may now last inevitably.

0: probably, I think, is causing increasing concern and increasing fatigue amongst the public. We've seen a slight decrease in Putin's approval ratings. We've seen a decrease just in general sort of optimism and sentiment about, you know, how the country is doing. And that then cascades back up into the elite who have to try to win these parliamentary elections in September on the Kremlin's behalf.
1: So victory parade tomorrow, but not maybe a sense of victory among the Russian public.
0: Not at the moment, no.
1: Sam Green joined the show today from King's College London. Since that conversation, President Trump said on social media that Ukraine has signed on to a three-day ceasefire with Russia. Before October of 2023, a lot of people farmed in Gaza. In fact, the Strip grew most of its own fresh fruits and vegetables. Now, that is not the case. More than 2 years of war has left almost all of Gaza's cropland inaccessible to farmers. That can lead to short and long-term problems for the people living there. The World's Shirin Jafari is here with more details. Shirin, before we get back to the state of play right now, let's go back to before the war. Tell me more about how farming was in Gaza then.
2: Gaza not only produced almost all of its own fruits and vegetables, it had some left over that it could export to the West Bank and some of the Gulf countries. And let me just add a bit of context here, Caroline. Israel has for a long time controlled what gets in and out of Gaza. So anything or anyone entering or leaving has to get approved by the Israeli authorities. And at times, Israel has completely closed off the borders, like during the recent war, and then at other times it has very strict rules about what it allows in and out of the Strip. Now, let's go back to the farms. The NGO Mercy Corps has released a new report about this topic. Kate Phillips-Brasso is with the organization, and she told me that in the 1990s, there was a lot of outside support to make Gaza self-sufficient when it comes to fresh vegetables.
3: There was a real movement towards greenhouse crop production. There were some significant investments by donors in producing things like leafy green vegetables, tomatoes, cucumbers, both hot and sweet peppers, eggplants, watermelons.
2: And that's why there was enough produce for consumption inside Gaza and some left over to export.
1: So let's compare that now to what the situation is now for farming in Gaza.
2: Yeah, so the big picture is that according to this report by Mercy Corps, only 4% of the croplands in Gaza are accessible to the people there. The rest have either been damaged in the war or are in areas that are under Israeli control. Remember, almost 50% of Gaza is under Israeli control, and the Palestinians are living in an area in the western edge of the Strip, right by the Mediterranean Sea. That part of the Strip is basically, you know, a beach. It's sandy and not great for farming.
1: I know from reporting that I've done in Ukraine that war can also damage the ground itself, the actual soil that you might farm in. There's contamination and other causes. Is that also part of the problem in Gaza?
2: Yes, Phillips-Brasso told me that there are a lot of unexploded ordnance in Gaza, you know, things like bombs and other explosives that have not gone off. And these things make it very dangerous for farmers to go in their lands and work on them. In addition to that, the heavy bombings during the war has left a lot of heavy metals in the soil. And some of that has contaminated not only the soil, the water as well.
1: That sounds pretty dire. What does this all mean for people in Gaza?
2: That means that people in Gaza can't grow their own fruits and vegetables right now. Again, everything has to be brought in. Phillips-Brasso said that while Israel is letting some food enter Gaza, most of the time that does not include fresh fruits and vegetables.
3: A lot of commercial suppliers bringing things into Gaza are afraid to bring in fresh foods because if they, for example, get stopped at the border crossing or they get stuck, you know, in the sun, those things can spoil and it's a real liability for them. So most of them choose to bring in canned items.
1: What would it take for farmers in Gaza to be able to work the land again, grow crops again?
2: Philip Sprosso said that the first thing that you would need to do is to have some experts come in and study the soil to find out where the problems are and what is needed. Then you would need things like equipment and machines, fertilizers, chemicals to start the rehabilitation process. But almost all of these things are not allowed into Gaza. That's under something called dual use, meaning that if it's something that can be used for military purposes, for example, chemicals or fertilizers could be used to make bombs, then it's not allowed. Mm. So there are a lot of challenges right now. Philip Sprosso told me that even under good circumstances, it could take 5 to 10 years to rehabilitate soil. And in this case, given the limitations, it would likely take even longer.
1: How are people coping in the meantime?
2: People are finding ways to grow their own food despite all the limitations that I mentioned. Some of them have created their own little gardens in the displacement camps. These are short-term solutions, right? There needs to be more permanent, long-term solutions. Otherwise, we are going to be looking at severe food insecurity for the roughly 2 million people living in Gaza.
1: The World's Shirin Jafari, thank you so much for your reporting.
2: Thank you, Carolyn.
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0: This is The World. I'm Carolyn Beeler. Sir David Attenborough is known around the world as the voice of nature. The famed British broadcaster turns 100 today. He has spent nearly three quarters of his life documenting the natural world, whispering in our ears about the tiniest insects and the biggest whales.
1: Monkeys are now getting alarmed.
2: But here, there are not just two, but three cheetahs. Even when more sea lions arrive, they can't seem to break down the sardines' coordinated defenses. One of them gets close enough to bite the hare's tail.
0: Along the way, Attenborough became a cultural icon. Alistair Fothergill was his producer for roughly four decades. He was inspired to pursue the career when he saw David Attenborough on TV in a 1979 series about evolution called Life on Earth.
3: I was utterly gripped, and this were the days before VHSs. You had to watch everything live, and I just knew then that I had to work with him and also to get into wildlife filmmaking.
0: So how does the David Attenborough that we see on screen compare to the Attenborough you know in real life?
3: Do you know, and this isn't true of all presenters, it has to be said, but David is really the man you see on the screen. I mean, he's famous for his enthusiasm, and he is. When you're on location, he's completely engaged, as we are with that. I think the other thing about him on location is he's very demanding of himself. Mm. He really wants the words he says to be perfectly delivered, to be perfectly written. Also on location, he's very charming. He's an amazing good storyteller. And we've had some lovely campfire times in many locations around the world.
0: You mentioned his care with his delivery. He is famous in no small part because of his kind of almost whisper. His delivery consistently captures this sense of awe and wonder about the natural world. We have a moment here to play where he came across a sloth in the Life of Mammals series in the early 2000s.
2: It's one animal that I don't need to sneak up on. Ooh! This extraordinary creature is half blind, half deaf, and this is just about as fast as it can move.
0: So he is clearly kind of in awe of this creature, and awe and wonder are emotions we often associate with the young, but also David Attenborough. How do you think he has managed to hold on to that sense of awe into his 100th year?
3: I think, in the first place, I think the natural world is unbelievably varied. You can turn over a log in a rainforest tomorrow and half the species will be new to science. And we've been aided by technology. New technology has allowed us to tell and reveal more secrets of the natural world. But nature has so many good stories. And in all honesty, we are just a load of little boys and little girls out there having a lot of fun. Mm. But the key thing is sharing that passion to millions of people of every age group, every social economic group, all the way around the world. And the wonderful thing about nature is everybody around the world loves it.
0: I want to backtrack a little bit. There are a couple of origin stories about how he became so enthralled with the natural world and how he got his professional start. What can you tell us about how he got his start?
3: Well, as a young boy, he grew up in Leicestershire in Middle England, as it were, and his real passion was fossils. He then went to Cambridge University, where he read zoology, and then started at the BBC. Now, initially, he was a producer, just like me, really, and there was a series called Zoo Quest, and David went along to film this series, and the zookeeper, who was a great friend of David's, fell really ill, and the series had been planned, it was, publicized, it had to be finished. And David's then boss said, David, well, you're the only person.
0: That's when he moved from behind to in front of the camera.
3: Yeah. And he was very, very, very good at it. It was black and white in those days.
0: What was the moment that catapulted him into prominence and set him apart and made him a global figure? Is there one scene in a show or one particular show that did that?
3: It's very interesting. I mean, Life on Earth was the absolutely mold-breaking series. But, I'll tell you a funny thing. He was always very, very famous in, British Commonwealth countries, New Zealand, Australia. But when I did Blue Planet, Planet Earth, and Frozen Planet, our partner in the US was Discovery, and they actually took David Cheetah's voice off those shows
0: and
3: replace them with voices that were more famous in the US. And so David's fame, global fame, probably actually came with the streamers, because when we did the Our Planet for Netflix, which was the first ever natural history landmark series on a streamer, and the first time David had worked from anybody but the BBC, they said, of course we want David. And since then, it is phenomenal. I mean, everywhere he's known.
0: So you have documented the environment together for many decades. What are some of the most dramatic changes that you have seen?
3: I think that is one of the frightening journeys that certainly David has been on. You know, in his 70 years of filming, we have lost 70% of the world's biodiversity. And on top of that, you know, climate change is really, really happening. Now, I've done a lot of work in the Arctic and the Antarctic, which is my particular passion. And in the Arctic, global warming is happening four times faster than anywhere else on the planet. Actually, a very interesting thing in David's career is early on, he didn't speak very specifically about the environment. But in the last 20 to 25 years, he's become a very powerful messenger, or, you know, voice, describing the change in the natural world and why we need to be very, very concerned about it.
0: So as you were watching these major changes in the world that you were documenting, there was a shift in tone of the work that you two did together, from awe and wonder to more clear advocacy about the damage of climate change. We have a clip from David Attenborough, A Life on Our Planet, here.
2: The plan for our planet is remarkably simple. Phasing out fossil fuels and replacing them with renewables. Upgrading to efficient food production and reducing our consumption of meat. Working together to properly manage our ocean.
0: How did this approach to a more clear message on climate change evolve over the years?
3: When we were making Planet Earth, which went out in sort of 2006, quite a few environmentalists were saying to David, you are showing the planet with rose-tinted spectacles. You have a very powerful voice. You should be communicating the climate and biodiversity challenge. And I remember him saying to me, it's not necessarily my job at that time. You know, he said, my role and your role in supporting me is to educate people. Also, David was very nervous because his voice was so powerful. He had to be very, very clear not to say something that wasn't 100% scientifically proven. But when we made Frozen Planet, which was the big series about the Arctic and the Antarctic, which went out in 2011, it was very clear that we had to communicate it because it was so critical there. And we did a special episode in that series. And since then, he's continued. David Attenborough has seen more of the natural world than any human being that's ever lived on our planet. But remarkably, in that same time, he's seen more change. And I think in his older life, he's felt a responsibility to communicate the unique perspective of a unique man.
0: Alistair Fothergill is David Attenborough's longtime producer. His work includes Planet Earth, Our Planet, and David Attenborough, Life, A Life on Our Planet. You are with The World.

0: This is The World. I'm Carolyn Beeler. Here in Boston, I think we have hit peak spring. Tulips, daffodils, redbud trees, all in bloom. Flowers in their cut form are on the mind, too, with Mother's Day just around the corner. They usually come from much farther away, of course. The DW podcast Living Planet dug into how the global market for cut flowers affects the environment. Reporter Kathleen Schuster began that story in the Netherlands with Michelle Van Srie, a spokesman for the famous flower market there.
1: It starts at 6, and it goes until all the flowers are sold.
2: We're inside the largest flower market in the world. Drivers on little forklifts sip through a labyrinth of refrigerated flowers in this warehouse which extends farther than the eye can see. This is Royal Flora Holland.
1: And an auctioneer specializes in a typical product. So he specialized in roses. He knows the market, he knows who the buyers are, he knows what the prices were the day before and what he can expect.
2: And despite it being the least busy day of their week, a Thursday, this place is bustling. If you've had the good fortune of flying through Amsterdam's Schiphol Airport in the spring, you may have seen the purple, red, and yellow fields of tulips out the window. They blanket more than 60,000 acres of the country. That's an area twice the size of Paris. Tourists from all over the world come to see these classic symbols of Dutch culture, including the ones you can hear behind us perusing tulip-themed trinkets in the Royal Flora Holland gift shop. Not even including the tourist influx attracted by tulip mania each year, tulips generate more than $2 billion for the Netherlands, mainly in the form of exported tulip bulbs shipped around the world to be grown elsewhere. But the Netherlands are more than just tulips. This country is a hub for the world's flower industry, making it the top exporter of cut flowers globally. We're just a 10-minute drive from Amsterdam's international airport, making it convenient for flowers from the Netherlands, but also from France and Kenya and Ethiopia to be shipped to Royal Flora Holland. They're then sold and shipped to buyers around Europe and even as far as the United States and Japan. 20 million flowers a day.
1: So that's quite a lot.
2: A lot indeed. The Netherlands' position in Europe, both logistically with one of the world's major airports and in terms of its floral history, is what makes it so central to the flower market.
1: The first auction was founded in Aalsmeer in 1911. It started in a pub where the growers placed their products on the bill yard.
2: That's Michelle Van Srie again, spokesperson for Royal Flora Holland and our guide through this famous and rather old flower auction. So before 1911, flower buyers had been sneaking around and taking advantage of the growers.
1: And they were going to all the growers in the neighborhood and they told the grower, your neighbor sells the product for a lower price.
2: Growers quickly caught on though, and they decided to form an auction to sell all of their flowers together. Michelle says this helped usher in transparency to the market, so soon every village had one. Over time, they merged together into bigger and bigger flower auctions. In 2008, the two largest ones became Flora Holland, and in 2011, they got to add the word royal to their name.
1: Royal, because you can only be royal when you're more than 100 years old.
2: Today, over 2,000 cooperative members, the flower growers, sell their products at Royal Flora Holland. About a quarter of those are sellers from abroad, and each weekday, 2,500 buyers bid on their products, from Dutch tulips to Kenyan roses.
1: So now everything is done by remote buying. And over here you can see how the clock works.
2: There's an auction clock that counts down from 60 seconds following the announcement of each particular flower. Let's say this clock is for Easter lilies. The clock begins at the highest price for that batch of Easter lilies, and as it counts down, the price too goes down. So buyers have to press a button at the time and price they're willing to pay for those Easter lilies. Press too late, and the Easter lilies might already have been bought up by somebody else. Press too soon, and the buyer will be paying an extra cent more.
1: And you could say 1 cent is not that much. But when you buy millions of products in a year and you pay for every stem 1 cent extra, it's quite a lot of money. So that's the game they have to play.
2: Once the flowers are sold, they're taken out of cool storage and drivers pick them up.
1: This is a system which brings the trolleys to the other side of the road where the main buyers are located. And this system is in total 15 kilometers long.
2: It's a massive operation of tiny forklifts zipping around, transporting those hypothetical Easter lilies to us in floral shops and grocery stores.
1: So flowers that are cut yesterday, brought here during the night, can be in Germany at the end of the afternoon.
2: When the buyers are deciding on which varieties they'd like to buy each day, there's one more thing they can see on the auction clocks as well.
1: They can see what are the sustainability certificates a grower has. And it's for the benefit of the whole flower industry that we be as transparent as possible about the way products are produced. And of course, there are many different aspects when you are talking about sustainability.
2: Yes, that's for sure. When I hear this, I can't help but think of my own local grocery store. The first thing I see when I walk in are bouquets of delicate pink roses, bright yellow sunflowers, and my personal favorite, peach-colored tulips. And they all cost just a couple of euros. But all of those euros add up to a $34 billion cut flower industry. An industry that's, as you might have guessed, heavily reliant on water and pesticides, and air travel too, because flowers are one of the very few things we ship by plane. And that's not even the biggest concern when it comes to their greenhouse gas emissions. Really, when it comes down to it, store-bought flowers aren't a necessity, but there's something else that's become essential in their own way.
1: Because flowers and plants give people happiness and also well-being.
2: After all, flowers are how we show our love and appreciation. They show someone we're thinking about them on their birthday or Mother's Day or someday when they could use a pick-me-up. Flowers are one of the only gifts that feel appropriate when someone's sick or healing or grieving. Flowers connect us to the seasons, tulips in April, peonies in June. They bring a little beauty to tables at local cafes and hallways and hotels. Should we give up these blooms that are beautiful but not essential because of their environmental footprint? Or can we do something about it? While nearly everything we buy these days travels by container ships, an option that's cheap and relatively slow, cut flowers are one of the few goods that go bad so quickly they need to be sent on a plane. For each extra day a flower has to travel, it loses 15% of its value. But air freight generates 47 times as much emissions as a container ship. In fact, for consumers in the UK, a bouquet of imported flowers had a more significant impact than an 8-ounce steak from deforested land in the Brazilian Amazon. And lots of flowers today are imported. Colombia and Ecuador account for many flowers sold in the US, and Europe mainly imports from Ethiopia and Kenya.
3: Tambuzi is a medium-scale flower farm that started way back in 1996. It's located at the equator, base of Mount Kenya. My name is Christine Shikuku, and it's been over two decades now that I've been involved with Tambuzi.
2: At Tambuzi, where Kristen's the general manager, they mainly grow roses, and those roses supply weddings and events all over the world.
3: We mainly sell across 5 continents in the world, mainly Europe, Asia, Australia, Africa, and recently North America.
2: While it might seem easy from an environmental perspective to say, just don't buy imported flowers, Kristen says this industry has massively impacted her community.
3: The main farm for Tambuzi is located in a community called Bagoret. It's quite in the rural Kenya. And Tambuzi is the major employer. We have more than 75% of our 251 employees who work in this main farm come from this very community.
2: She says it's an open farm, no electric fences, transparent policies only. They also work together closely with local leaders on how to strengthen the community.
3: Like, for example, recently we had our big client support us to buy water storage tanks for our employees. They take it home. And who benefits? It's not just the Tambuzi employee, it's the family. And some of them even opened it up to their neighbors. So the community indirectly benefits from Tambuzi.
2: They've also helped build a medical lab close by and helped fund a wide array of programs aimed at helping kids thrive in school and sports. After tea, flowers, especially roses, had become Kenya's second largest export and one of its largest sources of employment, providing 200,000 jobs directly and supporting an additional 2 million indirectly. Pressures on the industry have also pushed Kenyan growers to adopt more sustainable practices. For Tambuzi, that started with water.
3: 20 years ago, the floriculture was such in the limelight. There was negative publicity because of the things that were happening. And so the communities around flower farms would go up in arms and say, you're taking all the water. All these challenges made the floriculture industry be innovative so that they carry out good practices to be able to be sustainable in the communities they're carrying out the business.
2: For example,
3: we do harvest rainwater from our greenhouse roofs, store them in lagoons that we built, and then irrigate from there. In fact, we do not do direct abstraction from the river Bagoret. The river crosses through our farm, and we made a deliberate decision 15 years ago never ever to abstract directly from the river. We recycle treated wastewater. We use constructed wetlands to treat our wastewater and then recycle back for irrigation.
2: When it comes to carbon emissions, the footprint of each rose is still high because they're flown to their destinations. In fact, Kenya exports so many flowers that Nairobi's Jomo Kenyatta International Airport has a dedicated flower terminal for flights full of flowers headed to places like Germany, the UK, the Middle East, and of course, the Netherlands. Kristen, who's responsible for Tambuzi's various certifications, says the farm has been offsetting its carbon footprint by using solar energy and tree planting. But flights aren't the only environmental concern here. Back in Europe, the other big source of greenhouse gas emissions from the flower industry come from, well, greenhouses.
4: The heating provided to the cut flowers to develop, that is quite substantial, especially in Dutch condition, to force the bulbs to flower.
2: Northern Europe is not a place that can support year-round cultivation without heated and well-lit greenhouses. This heat is supplied primarily by fossil fuels like methane gas and coal, and to a lesser but growing extent, renewable energy like wind and solar. There aren't many people who've studied the environmental impacts of the flower industry, but we did manage to find one.
4: Oh, yes, yes. I have a particular interest in cut flowers, generally speaking. I have them at home. I always used to cultivate a small orchard with some roses, some tulips, some narcissus. My name is Pietro Goglio, and I'm senior researcher at the Department of Agriculture, Food and Environmental Science at the University of Perugia.
2: Pietro has studied floriculture practices in the Netherlands, and he says there are two big environmental problems with the industry: pesticides and greenhouse gas emissions, as we've been discussing. The emissions from actual greenhouses make a particularly big difference.
4: And therefore, if we are producing roses during wintertime, they have different impact, at least in Europe, than the same product during summertime, you know, just for the simple reason of seasonality.
2: Heating greenhouses doesn't just contribute to emissions. It can also be expensive for farmers. In fact, this was actually the drive behind flower production shifting to warmer climates, like in Kenya in the 1970s, when an oil crisis forced many U.S. and European greenhouses to close up shop. Growers in Israel and Morocco, East Africa, and Latin America filled the gap. Farms like Tambuzi don't need to heat their greenhouses. Surprisingly, this move to warmer and for the climates wasn't the worst outcome when it comes to climate-changing greenhouse gas emissions. Multiple studies have found that the emissions from transporting Kenyan flowers to Europe by air, while huge, are actually lower than those emitted by heated Dutch greenhouses.
4: So there is a trade-off, I would say, between these two aspects.
2: Certainly, renewable energy sources could change this, and the Dutch government and its horticulture sector have agreed to reduce emissions from greenhouses.
4: For sure, energy cost is going to be a drive for increasing the efficiency of the systems. And this is something that could make by itself the system more sustainable.
1: Sometimes we have to adapt, and we must not forget about what the importance is of this industry, not only for the Netherlands.
2: Back at Royal Flora Holland, Michelle agrees that there are things the flower industry can do better. And institutions like Royal Flora Holland are raising their standards. Michelle tells us their management board recently decided that all of their growers must be FSI certified, that's Floriculture Sustainability Initiative, by 2027. But how are consumers supposed to keep all of this straight?
1: Of course, a florist knows where the flowers are coming from. So he can make that claim for sure when he buys it himself. He knows it because it's on the clock. And we are heading to a system with it's Flora PECR, if I say it correctly, where the footprint of a flower will be on stem level. So then you know what is the footprint of a bouquet.
2: QR codes for chrysanthemums and carnations. That's the idea. In some ways, it harkens back to the flower auction's founding as a way to offer transparency and create a level playing field among growers.
0: Kathleen Schuster reported that story last spring for the DW podcast Living Planet.

still to come. What do you call the devil wears Prada 2 in Vietnam? The answer to that question takes us on a delightful journey through movie titles in translation, the hits and the misses. You're listening to The World

0: This is The World. I'm Carolyn Beeler. I've got a couple quick updates for you on two stories we have been following. First, hantavirus, the rare rodent-borne disease that infected passengers on a cruise ship. Today, two more suspected cases of the deadly disease were identified off the ship. This follows a revelation that 29 passengers left the boat after the virus had begun its spread. Turkish passenger Ruhi Çenet told Sky News he had no idea what was happening on the ship.
1: We were not informed about the situation, and the ship management, they didn't have the necessary equipment or a lab. So I cannot put the full blame on them, but at least they should have been more considerate on the possibility of a contagious disease.
0: Meanwhile, officials in Argentina are testing rodents there to try to determine whether their country was the source of the hantavirus outbreak. And a war update. U.S. and Iranian forces have exchanged fire on Keshem Island in the Strait of Hormuz. Iranian state media announced the skirmishes, saying following the attack by the U.S. military aggressors on an Iranian oil tanker, enemy units came under Iranian missile fire. The Pentagon has a different narrative. They say no U.S. ships were hit, claiming that American forces returned fire after unprovoked attacks. President Trump nonetheless says the month-old ceasefire remains in effect, calling this a trifle. We will be watching those stories over the weekend. Now, if you are overseas and plan to watch The Devil Wears Prada 2 there, expect to be maybe a little bit confused. In Vietnam, it is called The Woman Who Loves Luxury Goods 2. In China, it's The Queen in a Prada 2, which I guess is kind of close. Just goes to show you that translated titles can be spot on, way off, or sometimes better than the original. The World's Jerry Haddon takes us on a cinematic journey of what sometimes gets lost in translated titles.
2: In charades, if you could talk, this film might be the easiest ever to guess. Two words, small kid, all by himself, in his house, bad guys trying to break in.
3: Kevin!
4: Home alone.
2: A no-brainer, right? Well, except if you caught it, say, as a kid in Venezuela.
5: Home alone became mi pobre angelito, or my poor little angel.
2: This is the world's Tibi Saizea, our Latin American correspondent.
5: You know, because that was the title I grew up with, I never questioned it. It sounds very natural to me.
2: I was asking colleagues at the show for their most memorable movie title translations. Tibi says she only heard the name Home Alone after she moved to the U.S. as an adult.
5: The original title is plain and practical. It points to the plot. But Mi Pobre Angelito is much more emotional. You know, it sounds like my grandma saying, oh, my poor little angel, who wasn't an angel at all. So yeah, I think it's cheesy, but also very Latin American, dramatic, emotional.
2: Ergo, more culturally appropriate. That's exactly what movie marketing folks aim for when they come up with new movie titles, says marketing professor Finola Kerrigan at the University of Birmingham in the UK, because they see movie titles like book covers for typical viewers.
6: They don't go beyond the title. Like someone will say, this film is whatever, do you want to see it? And they will make an interpretation of that film based on those few words together.
2: Those few words can be direct translations of the original or stray wildly. But the goal is always the same, to hook as many moviegoers as possible.
7: Let's not get caught. What are you talking about?
8: So I just learned that in Spain, Thelma and Louise was titled Thelma y Louise.
2: Here's the world's co-host, Marco Werman, on the 1991 hit starring Susan Sarandon and Gina Davis.
8: But in Mexico, Thelma and Louise became un final inesperado, an unexpected ending. So the title actually spoils one of the most wild endings in movie history.
9: Hey!
2: If Thelma and Louise hadn't, you know, they might have taken solace in not being the only ones with spoiled endings.
10: I see dead people.
2: In China, The Sixth Sense, starring Bruce Willis and Haley Joel Osment, became He's a Ghost. I should have said, cover your ears. Same for this next one, The Shawshank Redemption, based on a Stephen King novella, again, Filona Kerrigan.
6: The Shawshank Redemption in Finland was translated as Rita Hayworth, Key to Escape. And that is a spoiler.
2: Such spoilage happens sometimes, Kerrigan says, when a literal translation would make zero sense or not resonate, like Home Alone in Latin America. Some title changes reflect culture in pretty funny ways. The cartoon Cloudy with a Chance of Meatballs became It's Raining Falafel in Israel. Will Ferrell's Anchorman 2 in Portugal, F the News. The Terminator in Poland, The Electronic Murderer.
6: Oh, yeah, you think he like electrocuted people. That's very odd.
2: For the French version of Airplane, the Leslie Nielsen disaster film spoof, they nailed the title, says Gina Kaufman, an editor at The World.
3: Is there a pilot on the plane?
2: Where the French version failed, though, she says, the script itself. Airplane was all about wordplay and double meanings, like...
9: We have clearance, Clarence.
11: Roger, roger. What's our vector, Victor?
3: They just, we have autorisation, Clarence. The dubbing of this dialogue into French was so unsuccessful that I was definitely the only one laughing. I was an exchange student, and it was early in my time there. And I'm pretty sure that for a while they thought something was wrong with me because I had laughed at this movie.
2: A few years before Kaufman offended an entire theater with her inexplicable giggling, our editor Aaron Schachter was shaking his head before a big screen in Germany.
12: Aber manchmal wird mir meine ewige Geistesexistenz zu viel.
13: In 1987, Wim Wenders, the German director, came out with a movie called Wings of Desire here in the United States. I went to Germany and watched the movie in German. I was studying German at the time. And it was called The Heaven Over Berlin, which is just so literal and so boring. It really bothered me. I mean, Wings of Desire is so emotional and evocative.
2: Goes to show that film titles can improve in translation. But then again, it's all in the eye of the viewer. For example, if you're Hungarian, the sci-fi horror classic Alien might honestly sound better as The Eighth Passenger, Death. For The World, I'm Jerry Haddon.
0: 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We are at The World News GBH. Hug your mom for me this weekend, and I will see you again on Monday.

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1: That was The World from PRX. The program was recorded earlier in the day.
2: The following program was previously recorded by NHK World Japan.
3: This is Asian View from NHK World Japan. I'm Yoshio Gasawara. A Chinese military court has sentenced two former defense ministers to death after they were convicted of corruption. State-run media says the sentences of Li Xiangfu and Wei Fengha were suspended for 2 years. Li and Wei were expelled from the Communist Party in 2024 for using their positions to accept massive bribes and engaging in other corrupt activities. Their death penalties may ultimately be waived. That's because in China's legal system, a suspended death sentence can be commuted if the guilty party commits no further offenses during the suspension period. The rulings come as the Chinese leadership steps up an anti-corruption campaign. A draft of a final document to be adopted at a nuclear disarmament conference calls for maintaining human control over nuclear weapons. The aim is to reduce risks posed by emerging technologies. The document was presented by the president of the review conference of the parties to the Treaty on the Non-Proliferation of Nuclear Weapons, now underway at UN headquarters. It urges parties to agree on measures to reduce risks related to nuclear weapons and emerging technologies. The document says the conference notes that there are grave concerns regarding attacks on Iran's nuclear facilities by the U.S. and Israel. Japan and the European Union say they'll work together to safeguard vital sea lanes amid the de facto closure of the Strait of Hormuz. They've issued a joint statement reaffirming the importance of secure and uninterrupted trade flows, including the safety of navigation and the protection of critical maritime routes and infrastructure. This is NHK World Japan.
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10: From CBC News, The World This Hour, I'm Neil Kumar. We're getting more details from Ottawa on plans to supercharge natural resource projects. They involve slashing the red tape that's involved with getting things like mines dug, rail lines laid, and pipelines built. As David Thurton tells us, some say the fast track is too fast.
11: Today, we're launching public engagements.
12: Intergovernmental Affairs Minister Dominic LeBlanc said the changes are aimed at streamlining the process.
11: All of the major projects that are going to be reviewed and require federal authorizations now will benefit from a more robust and a much more timely approval process.
12: According to a consultation document, the government will review and make decisions within a year, and projects like interprovincial pipelines or transmission lines would no longer require a separate impact assessment. But some environmental advocates say the changes gut Canada's environmental protections. Anna Johnston is a lawyer with West Coast Environmental Law.
13: It really is like a wholesale weakening of our entire environmental safety net.
12: David Thurton, CBC News, Ottawa.
10: Meantime, Alberta's premier has met with the prime minister in Ottawa. They discussed their memorandum of understanding on pipelines. They missed an initial deadline in April, but both say they feel like they're moving closer toward getting a pipeline to the West Coast built. Morgan Black has more.
0: You may have noticed this morning I said, if a deal gets signed, and afterwards I said, when a deal gets signed.
14: Alberta Premier Danielle Smith says she hopes a memorandum of understanding between Alberta and Ottawa can be finalized in the coming days. She met with the Prime Minister on Friday to talk about next steps for a potential new pipeline. The Premier says the MOU is also key to a number of other energy initiatives.
0: A framework for adding nuclear to the grid, which we are committed to doing by January 2027. And of course, this carbon pricing deal, which is a prerequisite to going into the discussions with Pathways.
14: Prime Minister Mark Carney is also feeling positive.
15: We've been meeting and talking over the course of the past year, and I have to say I'm very pleased with the progress we've been making. We have more to do.
14: Both leaders optimistic that the details of the MOU can be finalized in the coming days. Morgan Black, CBC News, Edmonton.
10: Public health officials say the hantavirus outbreak on a cruise ship in the Atlantic Ocean poses a low risk to Canadians.
16: Onward spread within Canada is not expected, even if an infected individual were to arrive here.
10: Chief Public Health Officer Dr. Joss Reimer says all the Canadians affected are self-isolating. That includes two Ontario residents who returned from the ship last week, as well as a Quebec resident who shared their flight. Officials now say there are three additional people, two in Alberta and one in Ontario, who flew with an infected passenger. Reimer says none are showing symptoms. Officials will assist the four Canadians still on the ship, which is due to arrive in the Canary Islands this weekend. A 17-year-old has been charged with three counts of murder in Brockville, Ontario, about 100 kilometers south of Ottawa. Police say the victims were a mother and two teenage daughters, and one of whom had been in a relationship with the accused. Philip Lee Shannock has more.
17: Police were called to a two-story townhouse complex in the city's north end late Thursday for what they're calling a triple murder. The victims are a 49-year-old mother and her two daughters, aged 17 and 15. Brockville Police Inspector Daryl Boyd says a 17-year-old was arrested at a home on the outskirts of town and charged with three counts of first-degree murder and assaulting a police officer.
18: The youth accused was in a relationship with one of the deceased daughters, indicating that this is an incident involving intimate partner violence.
17: Police believe a knife was used. Under the Youth Criminal Justice Act, the accused cannot be named, but he did make a court appearance Friday morning. He was remanded in custody for at least 2 weeks. Some supporters were in court and did offer him words of support. He'll be back in court on May 28th. Philip Shannock, CBC News, Brockville, Ontario.
10: And that is The World This Hour. For CBC News, I'm Neil Kumar.

0: I'm Saroja Coelho, and you're listening to CBC Radio 1. 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
1: I always appreciate it when you get a number of TV shows always all trying to work through the same theme. And right now you've got three new shows trying to deal with modern masculinity. You got Half Man from Richard Gadd, the creator of Baby Reindeer. You got a surprise prequel episode of The Bear and a brand new adaptation of Lord of the Flies. I'm Alameen Abdul-Mahmoud, and this is Commotion. Hannah Flint is back with us. Jackson Weaver is next to me in studio. And Ben Perkert is with us here for the first time. Hello to all of you.
2: Hello, hello.
1: Welcome to the show.
3: Hey there.
1: It's nice to have you here. Jackson, I'm going to start with you, pal. We're going to start with Half Man, which is a very stressful show for me to talk about. Among the things we're going to talk about is probably the most brutal and kind of clear-cut portrait of maybe toxic masculinity. But do you want to just talk a little bit about what the show is briefly?
2: I love how this is the most brutal when later we're talking about like children marooned and murdering each other on an island. But I mean, I don't
1: Touché?
2: Even deny it. No.
1: Good point. Yes. Yeah.
2: Fair point. So this is, as you mentioned, it's from the Baby Reindeer creator, Richard Gadd. Now he, instead of focusing on a real life direct story, this is more an extrapolation on a theme. We follow Niall, most of the first episodes where he's a young teenager and he is closeted and he is not really sure of his own masculinity. He feels ostracized. His mother is gay and he is not really handling that very well. His mother's partner has a son who is a very different type. He is violent. He is boisterous. He is self-asserting. He moves into their house. That starts off a very kind of difficult, scary relationship, although through a bunch of different situations. Niall ends up helping him out. They kind of have this testy but fraternal bond. And as that is going on, we keep jumping into the future. Years in the future, something horrible has happened between these two. There's a wedding coming up. Niall's about to get married and Ruben is headed there.
1: Yeah.
2: Something is about to kick off. And as the show progresses, we figure out what exactly between these two who have this very powder keg-like relationship, what made it set off and what made something horrible happen.
1: It's uneasy. It's an uneasy watch every time you sort of like lay your eyes, particularly on Richard Gadd as adult Ruben in the show. Mm-hmm. I got so used to him in Baby Reindeer and I was like, oh, he seems like a lovely man trying to work through some things. Yeah. Not so in this. Okay, Richard Gadd said that at its core, Half Man is about two men who aren't brave enough to say I love you to each other. I want you guys to hear this clip. It's Richard Gadd who, and then Jamie Bell, the actor who plays Niall, and they're talking about their hopes for the show.
4: And I kept thinking, wouldn't it be interesting to do a sort of exploration of masculinity and how difficult a lot of men find it to emote and express their feeling.
5: You love me.
6: What?
5: Just answer the question.
6: Of course I do. You're my,
5: No. No caveats. Stick with the emotion.
6: Hopefully what the show can do is not point fingers directly at men, but people can go, I'm a bit like Niall and I'm also a bit like Ruben.
1: Ben, you wrote a novel called The Men Can't Be Saved, and you spent a lot of time thinking about the darker sides of masculinity. I'm just curious, as I was saying, like Half Man, incredibly difficult watch, but why is it worth spending time with?
3: Oh, I think that, you know, to back up for a second, like it's while it's absolutely a bracing watch, it's exciting and long overdue, I think, to see these kinds of narratives breaking through into the mainstream. Like we need... even if they're painful to watch, we need to see characters like Ruben on screen just to understand that these people exist, right? And so I

0: necessity. And so I think a show like this, and particularly a character like Ruben, who is so toxic, but also so charismatic, he may be to some extent like hyperbolic in his depiction, but we all know Ruben type characters. It was part of what made me want to write my novel, was just interrogating what is it about these people where you can't look away and yet you're cringing the whole time.
1: So you're actually saying, like, there's something productive actually about the fact that we're spending so much time with the camera on a character like Ruben to get a little bit closer to that kind of character. Because I think you're right, we have been flinching a little bit from sort of that deeply depicting that kind of psyche. What do you think this show adds to the conversation about why certain men can't be saved?
0: Well, I mean, part of why I picked the title for my book, The Men Can't Be Saved, is it's not that I don't think, you know, men are redeemable or something like that. I think that sometimes there's a passivity, right? Like, the men can't be saved is in the passive voice. But men can certainly save themselves. Like, anyone can save themselves. And so if we wait for some solution to come down from on high, I don't see that working. But even Ruben, right? I mean, it's terrifying. The scenes with him remind me of Jurassic Park, where there's like the velociraptor stalking around the kitchen and you just know that it's going to emerge at some point. It's that level of violence. But I also think that we see moments where he is kind, where he is tender. And that complicates the picture, right? He's not just a villain.
1: Every time, I think the description of Jurassic Park is exactly accurate. Like, you just know that there's going to come a moment in a scene where Ruben sets off and you're like, I don't know when it's going to happen. I hate that I keep waiting for it, but also know that it's going to happen. Hannah, you're watching this show. How does a show like Half Man land for you?
2: It's a lot.
1: Yeah.
2: It felt like it lent in a little bit too much to trauma porn. I feel... You know, you can say, like, this show's coming around now, it's commenting on masculinity. I think it's not the first to do this. We've had Taxi Driver as a film, we've had American Psycho, Fight Club, right? We've had these films of, like, toxic masculinity, toxic men. And I guess when I watch Half Man and I look at characters like Ruben, and as you said, Ben, very charismatic, I think, is this helping? Or is it just creating another character for people to idealize, right? Yeah. Because people watch Fight Club and they completely miss the message from the book and from the film. And they have, like, Tyler Durden posters on their wall. So I think I can take away from this that as much as I think it's really well performed, I don't know what, like, I'm getting. All I can say is, like, my good faith thing is that the patriarchy is ruining men as well as women.
1: Mm-hmm. I mean, that has always been the case, but hopefully what you get is a text that sort of actually reveals that. And I think, to your point, you know, the idea of, like, Taxi Driver or Fight Club, it's been, what, 30 years since Fight Club? You know, like, it's been some time since we've had a character that's this volatile yet this kind of watchable. In a review for Half Man, Jackson, Lucy Mangan said that the same way that adolescents should be required viewing in schools, Half Man should be watched anywhere that men gather. But in this current climate, like, I'm curious about what you think about what Hannah just said, but the idea, like, people taking Ruben as some kind of aspirational figure.
3: I love that she mentioned those movies. I have a Letterboxd list, satirical movies that scary guys, the stories criticizing, misinterpret as saying they're cool, and Fight Club is right at the top there.
1: of course you have that list.
3: We got Whiplash, we got American Psycho, we got Joker, we got Taxi Driver, we got Wolf of Wall Street, we got a whole host of things. I mean, it's been so long since Fight Club, and, like, Chuck Palahniuk, who wrote the book, who is gay, had to make a sequel that specifically outlines this is a bad guy.
1: Or, hey, you know, you're not supposed to like this person. You're supposed
3: not
1: to want to be like
3: supposed
1: him.
3: To like him. Yeah. Scott Pilgrim has a sequel in which... I interviewed the author not too long ago, and he was saying that, like, I needed to write it because people don't get that it is supposed to satirize a specific type of guy. Him dating a high schooler is a bad thing, that I don't know if people are really understanding the satire here. I don't necessarily know if Half Man's going to fall into that point, just because I think it is so overt in its framing of both characters kind of being negative stereotypes or negative interpretations of what masculinity should be. Hmm. Ruben is... violent. He is muscular, but I don't think the story ever frames him as someone that you could ever really idolize. Things aren't really going his way at any point. But at the same time, one of the things I don't necessarily love about this is that it tries to investigate the difficulties of male friendship and intimacy being totally removed from that. There's another movie that came out, I think, a year ago called Close, which is about two boys, and they are very close friends when they're very young, and then start people start to call them gay, and then one of them divests from that friendship. I talked to the director, Lucas Don't, and he said that he wrote that book because of

0: the difficulties that boys have in friendships. He never meant it to be a movie about gay children. He did not ever incorporate their sexuality. But I think that we are so antithetical to the idea of male intimacy that those are coded into all of those narratives of male friendship by like part and parcel. And in this film, I mean, this series rather, I don't necessarily think that they're really doing a great overt job of unpacking and investigating what is at the core of Ruben's violent nature, his inability to connect with his own intimacy. And I think that they are more heavily putting baggage on Niall's repressed sexuality. Mm. And I think that might be swinging a little bit in the other direction. So that's something that I don't necessarily think this is going to be interpreted as a rah-rah Ruben is great, but I'm not sure if it really gets to the root of what's going wrong in male friendships.
1: I'll say up front, I have not watched the screener. So I'm not ahead of the number of episodes that are out. I've only seen the 3 episodes that are out, and I'm having a stressful time, but also I'm curious about how that's going to unfold, because I do think there's something to that point. Like, there's something to this idea of like, okay, how, to what degree is this show going to go in terms of explaining how Ruben is like this versus just sort of giving you sort of, you know, the notion that Ruben doesn't need to be like this, and this anxiety about two men being close to one another is the thing to resolve. But Ben, let me give you the last word on Half Man here, this idea of Ruben being looked at as some kind of aspirational figure. What's your sense of that as you watch the show? I don't know if Ben can hear me, actually. I think we might have lost Ben, so I'm going to come back to Ben in just a moment. And in fact, let's just switch gears and start talking about The Bear, Hannah, because this brand new Capsule episode just came out. It's a prequel episode of The Bear, which was, to me, a surprise. But also, everyone else said, wow, we're getting brand new Bear content. And so tell me about your reaction to that prequel episode.
2: You know, I do love The Bear, and I do really enjoy when Eben and John get together. I think them as Mikey and Richie are so great. And I think when I was watching it, I thought to myself, they must have written some of this themselves, because there's just a natural, like that natural like dialogue, like intimacy there that really feels like actual friendship. But I guess for me, it didn't feel completely necessary, and it had me asking more questions by the end of it. Because we know, certainly from watching The Bear, we know that Mikey committed suicide and he had issues. He had mental health. He was depressed and such and such. There was kind of a relationship there between Richie and Mikey where it was like, not, I wouldn't say codependent, but they were like close. Mm-hmm. And then when we watch this, as we see this sort of kind of mental switch of Mikey as the day progresses, and we just see how awful he is to Richie. Mm. I'm kind of like wondering why, if this happened years ago, why is Richie still this guy's friend? He said, and I think there's a similarity between, Mikey and Richie, Mikey and Ruben. But I think it's just this thing where I thought like, this is just an exercise in, hey, we really want to do something fun together as actors. Let's do this. I don't think it adds anything to The Bear. I don't think it's necessary, except for maybe the last like 30 seconds where something happens, which I assume is going to be a tease for like the next season of The Bear, which actually was really upsetting to me.
1: Well, I was going to say, so like, I should explain a little bit of the context. So like, this is the episode is set before, it's kind of like a short film. It's kind of set before the first season of The Bear. So you've got Richie and Mikey. Mikey's, of course, Carmi's brother. And Carmi is not yet, you know, moved back home, but they take a little road trip to Gary, Indiana. And what we kind of get is this sort of close, intimate relationship between Mikey and Richie. But Jackson, when you consider the relationship between Richie and Mikey, these guys love each other. They're best friends. They have maybe a difficult time saying that to one another. Mm-hmm. How do you think that the relationship between those two echoes maybe what we saw in Half Man?
0: I think this gets a little bit to what I was hoping for from Half Man. And it does it in a way that I think is pushing a few people away, that it feels like there's a lot of extra runtime here, and not a lot overtly happens. It's like an hour long. It could probably have been 30 minutes as they're just kind of, you know, driving around, listening to the radio, going to a bar, playing pickup basketball. Yeah. But I think that what it does show is the inability of Mikey, this character that we know is so plagued by trauma and self-hatred and inability to connect with others and himself, that he will eventually commit suicide. And what it does is it, through the course of this episode, shows how the only way he can really relate to his one friend is to, like, berate him, insult him, like, have this kind of performance of bravado. And then we get this reveal towards the end about this moment when he was so wounded by a situation he had with his family. He did not feel protected. He did not feel connected. He didn't feel safe in relating to somebody else. And that makes him lash out in this very terrible and hard to watch way. And there's also, I'm not a fire expert, but there's this repeated motif of this fire going on. It's like a brush fire or a wildfire. I'm taking my ignorance about fire to just say I interpret it as a bog fire, the kind of fire that burns underneath the surface for years and years. I think that's kind of what's going on in Mikey. He's has this roiling fire in him that he cannot quench and he cannot understand, and he'll either push it down or lash out at others. Mm-hmm. And there's this moment in Half Man when Niall is about to, you know, finally have a gay relationship, and then he like walks it back and he's terrified, and the person he's going to have a relationship with, he's like, your mom's a lesbian, why are you so afraid of what they'll say? And he's like, oh, it's more shameful when it's men, isn't it? Mm. And as was said before,
1: heartbreaking scene,
0: there is this issue with the patriarchy where everything that is seen as feminine is worse, and the thing as like a man deigning to do something that could be seen as feminine is horrible, but if a woman does it, well, like, she's already a woman, which is this assumed idea of masculinity being superior to femininity. Mm-hmm. And I think that that is related in this episode of Gary as well, because we are, you know, seeing these two men who have to act manly all of the time. Mm-hmm. And anytime the intimacy comes through is when the violence comes out as well.
1: I think we have Ben back. Do we have Ben back? Ben, do we have you back?
3: I'm so back.
1: Oh, we are so back. Okay, but
3: we're so back.
1: So let me ask you this question that's kind of maybe trying to connect these two characters, both Mikey and Ruben. Like, the through line between the two of them is that they have things that they want to say that they cannot say. And this is, you know, quite the recurring maybe trope, I think, of dealing with masculinity, of a kind of an emotional, an inability to sort of express the thing that you're carrying inside of you until eventually it kind of destroys you. On the one hand, I'm always interested in that portrayal because I do think you can get better or worse versions of that portrayal. On the other hand, how do we push men beyond this particular trap? Because it kind of, to me, it feels like we have spent a long time with this question without necessarily figuring out how to render it in a way that kind of resolves it. But I don't know. That could just be maybe just me. What do you think, Ben?
3: No, yeah. And you know, maybe it gets back a little bit to what I was saying about passive versus active. I don't know if we can push men to get there. I think that it's sort of on men to move in that direction on their own. And I think, you know, to go back to what you were saying, that was one of the most heartbreaking scenes of Half Man. I did have questions about it. I'm not sure that it's entirely successful in everything that it sets out to do, but there is something really powerful, I think, about seeing this tortured relationship between Niall and Ruben. And meanwhile, their moms are together, uh-huh. and it's not as if there's no repercussions. It's not as if there's no societal stain, but it doesn't have the same weight, right, that these two boys are carrying. And to me, you know, not to extrapolate necessarily, but I think that, you know, we've seen a lot of, just in my lifetime, right, I'm 41, we've seen a lot of growth and progress in terms of like LGBTQ acceptance and just like moving forward in terms of like how we think about society and how we think about relationships. Mm. And yet, in terms of like how men behave with other men, it doesn't feel always like it has carried over, right? Like Niall's story feels like it could be, you know, in the year 2000, could be in the year 1950. Like there's something really tragically evergreen about it, I think. I also want to say, like, part of, you know, that the bear episode that we got, for me, one of the most powerful but also kind of heartbreaking scenes is the pickup basketball, right? Because that's one of those spaces where you can just show up to a court. I mean, it depends on the court, but you can just show up to a court and have a kind of immediate banter, immediate intimacy. Like you can become really tight with these guys over the course of just like a 10-minute game. But then what happens? It's over, right? Someone won, someone lost. You pack up, you leave, you never see these guys again. Mm. And so to me, just through the lens of like masculinity and what can potentially be some toxic strains in it, like how do we sustain those relationships, right? So you're not just like showing up on a court, being best buds and like trash talking in a fun way. And then you're just like disappeared from someone's life. And it's almost as if it didn't happen at all.
1: Right. Like broad in the...
2: Isn't even the trash talking kind of like a toxic thing anyway, right? Because scene for me, I was like, they're being awful to these kids who are half their age. It just seems so unnecessary and punching down. yeah. as well. Sorry to butt in.
1: But, I mean, it's both. Like, I read that as exactly that, Hannah, but also at the same time, the only familiar way that they have for, like, basically hot-wiring intimacy very quickly and sort of arriving mm-hmm. at that place. And you see that and you go, is that really the only path you can get to, like, being like, hey, I like hanging out with you. I like spending this time with you. For folks who are just joining us, my name is Elamine Abdelmahmoud, and this is Commotion. Hannah Flint is here, and Jackson Weaver is here, and Ben Perkert is here. We're talking about three new shows that tackle toxic masculinity. We've talked about Half Man. We've talked about The Bear. With the few minutes that we have, I want to talk about Lord of the Flies.
4: Who are you, anyway?
5: If he stand out of the way, he'd happily hurt the next thing. And the next thing's me.
1: So that's a brand new adaptation of Lord of the Flies, which is now out. The UK got it in February. The US gets it now. Canada is going to get it in the fall. I'm a little bit sad that it's going to be a few months away, but it's going to be coming to CBC and CBC Gem. That show, by the way, is written by Jack Thorne, the same man who gave us Adolescence. Hannah, why is this such a powerful text right now, do you think?
2: Oh, I don't know. How democracy can fall and be taken over by authoritative despots. I mean,
1: sounds relevant.
2: Very relevant. Yeah. Sounds about now. Yeah, I think certainly from Jack Thorne, who obviously, as you mentioned, did Adolescence. So there's a real interest in not just like one type of boy, but I guess like a broad range of boys, but also in this situation, they're all private school kids. And I think that's what I quite like about the text anyway, because, you know, the original book was a kind of a response to a book called The Coral Island, which was kind of like a kid's book that celebrated British colonialism. And so the writer was like, oh, I just don't think that's very realistic. I don't think colonialism was a great thing that people came in and suddenly civilized everyone. So I think what it's the idea, this innate like savagery in us. And so having these boys who are all privately educated, mostly wealthy, it kind of shows, you know, instead of having this like working, you know, think about Reuben. He's kind of more working class, and like we expect this savagery from the working class because of the stereotypes that's been going on. But then having it, these kids who've had every bit of education to them, they're choir boys who become hunters, you know, they're killing each other. So I think like now it's kind of saying like the elite is actually dangerous.
1: Uh-huh. Well, I was going to say, Jackson, you have a complicated relationship with Lord of the Flies. Do you want to quickly tell us what that is?
6: Yeah, I mean, William Golding, he wrote this after being disenchanted by the Nazis in World War II, and he thought that we all have this horrible evil inside of us. And I think that so many adaptations have gone after this afterwards because it's so appetizing to extrapolate our like deepest meaning from the idea of childhood and children, because we have so many, you know, films that, you know, tell black stories, tell stories about women, tell stories about gay people, queer people, etc., but those are told by those people. Yeah. Children are this incredibly appetizing thematic metaphor to use, and I think that what Lord of the Flies does maybe a little bit dangerously is it extrapolates what children are like to this point of incredible abstraction. And I think that this story about what really would happen if kids were cast away, it's not actually true. We have, like, you know, the Robbers Cave experiment where they tried to do the same thing, didn't happen. The Tongan castaways, actual castaway children, they just farmed and like hang out with one another. Yeah. And I think that when he wrote this, he specifically wanted that end scene first. That's what he first thought of, where this liberal democratic leader was being hunted by others who had reverted to what men actually are. And the inherent savagery in us that's like only tamped down by you know, government, et cetera, is, I think, a little bit pop psychology, but it is inherently appetizing to go back to these stories to look at, you know, how savage are we really? I've seen this adaptation. I love what it does. It kind of individualizes the kids a little bit more. And there's a lot more about friendship and masculinity. And oh my gosh, Piggy is adapted and he's the main character this time around.
1: First of all, Piggy has always been the main character. Let us not pretend that there's ever been a time when he was not. With the time that it's become clear to me that we have to go a little bit beyond our radio boundary. So like the radio show will end in about a minute and a half or so. And then after that, we'll keep talking. So the rest of this conversation will be available on our podcast and also on our YouTube channel for those folks who are listening on the radio. But Jackson, I want to ask you really quickly, like there's something really enduring about Lord of the Flies. You know, I mean, it's been in so many different high school curriculums for a very long time. I had it in my grade 8 curriculum. That's when we read it, saw a play of it. What do you think is the thing that endures about the story that we keep sort of mining it over and over again.
6: I was kind of touching on this, but I think that unfortunately it's that it's a misinterpretation of the real warnings that Lord of the Flies has, and that it is, like that quote I mentioned about the liberal leader, that's a direct quote from William Golding. He had an interview shortly after the book came out where he said that the first thing I saw in my mind's eye was this goodwill Democratic liberal leader being hunted by the others who'd reverted to what possibly one could say men are, so that stood first in a sense, and the rest simply followed. He wanted to say, this is how governments break down, and this is like what the Nazis did, where we remove the stricture of sensibility. And I think that there is this implicit idea, specifically in British colonialism, that has to do with like, we are actually savages in our heart of hearts. And I think that's what we return to, even though the story is really about children and individuals.
1: Okay, so let me just say goodbye to the folks who are listening on the radio right now. 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Jackson Weaver is a reporter and film critic at CBC's Entertainment Unit. Hannah Flint is a film critic and co-host of the podcast Fate to Black. And Ben Perkert is a poet and novelist. The book that we're talking about is called The Men Can't Be Saved. My name is Al-Amin. This is Commotion. 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

0: That was the CBC's own Commotion. I'm Ife Chibwetelu. Now, from Australia, no one saw it coming. Incredible moments that changed the course of history.
1: It is one of the biggest cultural events on the planet. But at its core, this is a giant high-end costume party.
2: To New York now, where the glitterati have gathered in a range of wild outfits for this year's Met Gala.
3: Celebrities, musicians, actors, and even YouTube stars crowd the carpet in flamboyant outfits celebrating the theme.
4: It's actually a fundraising event for the museum's Costume Institute.
1: Flash bulbs, spectacle, outfits engineered to break the internet. But behind all of this is a story of sharp turns, near misses, and a few moments where this whole thing almost didn't happen.
5: World history in terms of costume and dress would have been lost to an extent that I don't think people understand today.
1: And if it wasn't for a handful of women, a huge chunk of fashion history would have disappeared.
5: A wonderful example of what happens when extraordinary women come together with a clear vision and make things happen.
1: I'm Mark Fennell, and it all starts with a dead woman, a wardrobe, $1 million gamble, a very public sacking, and no one saw it coming.

0: My interest in fashion, I guess, it comes from childhood, mostly about dressing up.
1: So this is Dr. Elizabeth Lundén.
0: I'm a Kluge Research Fellow at the Library of Congress, and I work on fashion and cinema history. My generation had great inspiration back in the 80s. People like Boy George really paved the way to play with clothes. And I think that was a big imprint.
1: So while Elizabeth grew up in the 80s, soaking up the fashion of shoulder pads and big hair and bold prints, our story today actually goes back about 50 years before that. So we are now in the 1930s, and there's a woman living in New York City who just adores fashion so much that she started collecting pieces. And if you were to look inside her wardrobe, you would find a treasure trove.
0: So most of the things we would find would be theatre costumes, but not any theatre costumes, because she collected special pieces of clothing from all around the world, from all eras. So you will get predominantly European and Asian folk and regional costumes, for example, early 20th century haute couture, so she was collecting fashion as well, even some historical garments, so really, really precious pieces, but it's interesting that she was using them as theatre costumes at the time.
1: And we're not just talking about a box tucked away in the back of this woman's wardrobe. Frankly, even a walk-in wardrobe. There were 500 pieces in this collection.
0: It's quite large, especially if you think about how expensive these pieces are.
1: This collection belonged to a very serious-looking woman. Very strong eyebrows and wavy dark hair. And as far as every photo I can see of her, quite pursed lips. Irene Lewison. But who exactly was that?
0: Well, she was a socialite, a philanthropist, and she was in charge of a theater company. So she was a wealthy woman from the New York scene that was interested in art. So you just have to think about it as some very wealthy people collect paintings or sculptures, and Irene was interested in clothing.
1: In 1937, she co-founded the Museum of Costume Art to promote fashion as, well, art, something with cultural significance.
0: To have a space where people could study these costumes, both for other designers to see it, for students interested in these costumes, but also to preserve costumes as an art form. She wanted to bring the same attention that other forms of arts had to clothing. So that's why she created it into a museum.
1: The museum sort of bubbles along, and then in 1944, sadly, Irene dies of lung cancer. And at that point, the collection that she and the Museum of Costume Art have amassed, it's now 8,000 pieces. And suddenly that collection, and indeed the future of the whole museum, hangs in the balance.
0: The museum was quite well organized with a board constituted of very important women in the fashion scene in New York City. So some of them, led by Eleanor Lambert, who was a very famous publicist, in the fashion scene and in the art world, together with Dorothy Shaver, who was the president of one of the biggest department stores in New York City, they decide to save these costumes and to do something with them. They didn't want to let this museum die.
1: So, first things first, they have to find somewhere to store all these pieces.
0: And they go to the president of Saks Fifth Avenue. And he lets them store these things in an abandoned building in New York City, in Manhattan.
1: Eleanor and Dorothy have saved the collection by storing them in the swanky department store, Saks Fifth Avenue. But those boxes can't live there forever. Nor do they want them to. They want people to see these pieces again, to appreciate them. Because at the end of the day, the whole point of this exercise was that costumes, fashion, should be seen as art. They belong in a museum. That is when Eleanor has the idea that they should approach a museum. And if you live in New York City and want to go to the best art museum in town, you, my friend, are going to the Metropolitan Museum of Art, the Met.
0: She goes to Frances Taylor, who was the president of the Met at the time, and she tries to persuade him of taking this collection under the wing of the Met. And she has a couple of arguments to convince him about why it is important to store all these costumes in the Met.
1: The first argument she made is that this collection needs to be in the Met because it was the Met's job to preserve the relics of New York City's, frankly, one of their first industries.
0: Many people don't think about this, but New York City was a manufacturing hub with a lot of industrial textile work in its early days. So one of the arguments is, look, this is also New York history, so let's have this in the museum. The other one was, well, let's preserve them for inspiration for other designers in the future and also for students who want to come and see how these garments were constructed. And then she throws the coin off. The fashion industry would be extremely interested in having these things preserved. So those were the three key arguments that she used to convince Taylor.
1: And it works. Sort of. Taylor basically calls her bluff. He says, well, if the fashion industry is so interested in preserving these pieces, then sure, we'll house them, but you have to pay. He said,
0: I want a token of $125,000 as a gesture demonstrating that they want to preserve these costumes, and $30,000 per year to run the operations for this wing of the Met.
1: Okay, so look, this is just after World War II, so it's 1946. $120,000 back then is, it'd be around $2 million today. And then on top of that, Taylor was asking for the equivalent of $500,000 in today's money per year. That is not a small problem to solve. Eleanor and Dorothy, I mean, they can't afford it themselves. So they have to crowdsource the money.
0: They go out and they start asking members of the fashion industry if they could contribute money for this enterprise. And it goes very well. Remember, they had connections and they get in $350,000. So way beyond, they could cover the token for $150,000 and they had a lot of money to run the operations for a couple of years. However, the Met decides to put all that money in the annual general budget of the museum. And it's gone.
1: This is a brutal twist. Can you imagine raising over $2 million and instead of it being put aside to fund the costume department, the Met roll it in amongst all of their other expenses? But wait, there's more.
0: So for next year, they had to get their $30,000 again.
1: Sounds like somebody needs a annual fundraiser.
0: Oh, yeah, that's exactly how it sounds. And you know, Eleanor Lambert, she's not lacking ideas. So because she couldn't go to these designers again and ask for money for the industry, okay, can you donate this one more time? She's just like, let's throw a party. What do we do in New York City? We get rich people to go to parties and donate money. So we're going to do this fundraising and we're going to call it the Party of the Year.
1: And this Party of the Year? Yes. It is the earliest version of what we now know as the Met Gala.
0: The first party happened in November 18th, 1948, at the Rainbow Room at the Rockefeller Center for $50. There was a big dinner. It was pageants, so they had like a runway where society women and models would just parade with some of these costumes, especially if they were aligned with the theme of the gala of that year. Then they had something that I loved, that was the photographer's row.
1: This was this row of very famous, actually, photographers. They were fashion photographers or from big magazine titles. And if you wanted a photo taken by them, you had to pay.
0: So you could get your picture taken for $5 by one of the magazine photographers or for $25 if you wanted a fashion expert.
1: But one of the biggest parts of the event that created heaps of buzz was a thing called a grab bag.
0: So they had raffles. People could purchase numbers for these raffles and they could win a grab bag. And the grab bag consisted of donations from different department stores, designers. So it could be furs and extremely expensive things like diamonds, jewelry. So that's how the first Met Gala would look like.
1: So was it a public event or was it really kind of held off for the elites?
0: It was for the elites, absolutely. It was the fashion industry and high society from New York City, I would say, especially at that time. Politicians would come into the picture later, but at the time it would be just those two players that could contribute to this fundraising.
1: So the annual fundraiser rolled on year after year, and they were like any kind of society dinner or charity ball. They were like fine. They were doing the job they needed to do, which was to raise money. A bit on the stuffy side, and if we're being honest between you and I, a bit boring. That is, until the 1970s rolled around, and then someone new, very spicy, enters the picture, and her name is Diana Vreeland.
0: Diana Vreeland is the most fascinating character you will find in this bag of fascinating characters called the fashion industry. She was one of the most influential figures in the fashion scene in the 20th century, I would say. She was the fashion editor of two of the largest fashion magazines in the world, Harper's Bazaar. She worked there since the 1930s and eventually became the editor. Until in 1963, she moved to Vogue, and she reinvented Vogue.
1: She transformed Vogue from being a stuck-up publication for rich people into something that was really reflecting what was going on in 1960s fashion and music.
0: This hectic, eclectic, culturally daring, youthful scene of counterculture. She put people on the cover like Twiggy, and she discovered so many models, put celebrities in the magazine for the first time. She started working with Richard Avedon, who was quite controversial as a photographer, thinking about photo shoots as these crazy stage scenes that are theatrical, shooting all around the world in exotic locations, and she just rocked the night.
1: So I will say that for those of you who are massive fans of the iconic film The Devil Wears Prada, many people have said that the Meryl Streep character was meant to be kind of Anna Wintour, but actually when you start looking at pictures of Diana Vreeland, you actually get a sense that maybe that Miranda Priestly character might have had a little bit more in common with Diana Vreeland in terms of her look and how she carried herself. That's always been my interpretation of Diana Vreeland. What, like, tell me which bits I'm getting right and which bits I'm getting wrong.
0: Well, I think that character, I can see Anna Wintour pinch in it because she's not extravagant enough to be Diana Vreeland. Definitely, there are, sorry about the shade,
1: That's fine. There
0: are definitely some movies that are inspired in Vreeland. And there's one French one that's called Who Are You, Polly Magoo?
1: What a great title.
0: Oh, that's an amazing surrealist French film that everyone should watch. And I think that is a lot more like Diana Vreeland. She was all over the place, such a creative woman. If you have heard expressions like pissasse or divine, those are expressions that she brought into the world and popularized. And she was this woman that loved life, had money to afford loving life. And if she didn't, she found the money somewhere. She lived the roaring 20s, and she lived cafe society, and she brought it along with her. If it was not spectacular, she created it. If it was not fun, it was not worth it. She's definitely brings her aura of careless entertainment to everything she does.
1: All right, so Diana Vreeland, larger than life, running Vogue, building this whole mythology around it. But what, you ask, does any of this have to do with the Met Gala? Well, Diana, she's riding high right up until this happens.
0: She's let go from Vogue in 1971 for several reasons. One of the most popular ones is budgets. As you can imagine, those exotic photo shoots around the world were extremely expensive. And also they wanted to approach other audiences. It was the era of ready-to-wear. Things were much more relaxed. They wanted, like, not to be such a niche publication any longer. From this, like, stuck-up society magazine into this fantastical dream fantasy world. And now it had to be down to earth. People want to just buy jeans. And that's what we're going to do now. So she's let go. And through her contacts, it was a little bit of like, we need to create a job for Diana. That's literally how it reads.
1: So she's offered the job of being curator of the Met Gala and its exhibitions.
0: So she takes it. She reinvents herself into a curator.
1: And what Diana brings as a curator, it's not just a makeover, although she certainly does do that. She completely reconceptualizes it. She brings this sort of energy. She views this event through the lens of something she grew up with in the 1930s, this idea of the cafe society.
0: This eclectic scene in New York where, you know, authors are hanging out with jazz players and with socialites and, you know, this high and lowbrow art interacts with one another. In the 1970s, something similar happens in New York City that is deemed the beautiful people. Have you heard about that expression?
1: Yes, this is that idea that artists and socialites and movie stars and musicians kind of have this shared aura that they would, you know, would party together at Studio 54. You'd see them at all the same social events. Like, it's that idea that, like, there's this rarefied world of the rich, the famous, the creative, the rock stars that kind of exist, and we should all just kind of bask in their glory from a great distance. Am I getting it close?
0: You totally got it. That is exactly what happens to the Met Gala with Diana Vreeland. And she brings photographers and she lays out a red carpet by the mid-1970s. And you have like Diana Ross hanging out with David Bowie, Andy Warhol, a lot of very rich people no one knows except those who read the New York Times. And that is her Met Gala. She understands spectacle and she turns it into a public spectacle from very small things like the type of exhibitions that she organizes. She organizes exhibitions that are going to resonate in the media and that audiences will understand. And she makes huge media campaigns to promote these exhibitions that was unseen before, before Diana Vreeland. The Met Gala was announced in a little corner of a newspaper, like, oh, society gathered again, and they got their dinner one more time. And now it's like covers and covers of magazines around the world are talking about the Met Gala and about her and about everything around it.
1: But that whirlwind of energy and vibrancy came to a standstill in 1989. When Diana Vreeland, the Empress of Fashion, as she was dubbed, died.
0: The Met gets into this gloomy period of, that's it, we don't want cameras, we're socialites, we don't want to be in the spotlight. Let's go back to our fundraising old school traditions. And this is a museum, so let's keep it, you know, let's keep it together. So there's a moment where this tones down again. And in the mid-1990s, the money from the publishing companies, the fashion magazine industry, steps into the Met Gala. They start sponsoring. They start putting money because magazine readership has gone down. And the era of these, like, grand editors, larger-than-life editors, is gone. So they want to recover that kind of power. So they use the Met Gala to recover that power for the magazines, the fashion magazine publications. And they start putting editors as chairs alongside fashion designers, et cetera, pretty much as we see it today. And that's when they start staging the entrance as a public spectacle.
1: And this is what we picture when we think of the Met Gala. The stars posing in their incredible outfits on this big, wide staircase.
0: So they are giving something to the public, a little sneak peek to make them believe that they are a part of it.
1: So over the years, there's been so many incredibly talked about moments on those steps leading up to the Met Gala. What's your favourite? What's the one that will always stay with you?
0: Oh, well, there was one. I don't remember the names exactly now because I have a database with all of them. But when they staged the Catholicism theme, I loved it. And then I have to say that AOC wearing the Tax the Rich dress.
2: On fashion's biggest night, Congresswoman Alexandria Ocasio-Cortez took the opportunity to make a statement. She was sporting a white gown that read on the back, Tax the Rich. And this outfit has drawn mixed reactions from the public for promoting the message at an event that costs more than $30,000 per ticket.
0: I think that moment is amazing. It's a snapshot of everything that is right. And then if you think about this question you're asking about the staging of what is outside, if we go back to the beginning of our conversation, a lot of what is happening outside is what was happening inside before. That runway that they had in the beginning, where society women would pay a little bit of money so they could just step into the runway with models, is now outside. Now it's celebrities that are trying to be a part of it and show off. And then the photographer's role is now the paparazzi that are aligned in the sides of those steps, taking the pictures. So a little bit, it's almost like they have taken a little bit of this event for the public. What can we let them see?
1: Do you think if Diana hadn't been fired from Vogue, we'd still be talking about these kinds of looks?
0: I don't think so. I think what Diana Vreeland did many times goes undiscussed. You know, like it's something that is a myth of the past, and because everyone wants to take credit about the grandeur of the Met Gala, I don't think they would have found the same path to spectacle.
1: If we go all the way back to the woman that kind of is the genesis of this, Irene, with that incredible collection of costumes from the beginning, what do you think she would make of what's become of her costume collection and the annual spectacle that's kind of held in its honour?
0: Well, Irene had one goal. She wanted to have costume considered as art and fashion considered as art. And that, it has happened. But what I think that she never saw coming was that this would be happening in one of the biggest museums of the world. I don't think she could imagine the extent to which this would grow.
1: If that collection had been thrown away, what would have been lost? What sort of pieces are we talking about?
0: I think world history in terms of costume and dress would have been lost to an extent that I don't think people understand today. I think these discussions about is fashion art, is costume art, is dress something important to preserve, continue to be a site of contention. It's not that it is solved. It's an amazing part of history.
1: Elizabeth, thank you for taking us through the story of these incredible women that have brought us this incredible event.
0: Thank you so much for having me. It's been a pleasure.
1: Dr. Elizabeth Lunden is from the Library of Congress in the United States. This episode was produced by Zoe Ferguson and Rebecca Metcalf, sound engineering by Simon Branthwaite. Now, if you've got a story idea, a weird little historical kernel that you think we should dig into, you know the deal. No one saw it coming at abc.net.au. I'm going to say it again. No one saw it coming at abc.net.au. No one saw it coming is made on Gadigal Land in Sydney, Australia for ABC Radio National. I'm Mark Fennell, and I'll be back next week with a brand new episode. Bye.

0: That was No One Saw It Coming from the ABC in Australia. I'm Ify Chiwetelu, and you are listening to programming from around the world on CBC Radio 1. The news is next.
1: This week on Quirks and Quarks, when science journalist Elizabeth Preston first became a mom, she was stumped at how parenthood could be so hard. This led her down a path exploring how other animals and even our distant ancestors managed to take care of each other without the help of parenting podcasts and guidebooks.
2: So if you look at our closest animal relatives, so your chimpanzees, your bonobos, your gorillas, your orangutans, what you see is these very lovely, attentive mothers, but they get really almost no help from anyone in their social group. 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The baby will cling to her fur, she'll carry it around, she nurses it. It's very intensive for her. And what that means is that she can't afford to have another kid while she has one who's still dependent.
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1: Bridging the Rare Disease Treatment Gap on White Coat Black Art with Dr. Brian Goldman. 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
5: From CBC News, the world is sour. I'm Neil Kumar. The World Health Organization says so far 6 cases of hantavirus have been lab confirmed, linked to the outbreak on the cruise ship MV Hondius. Health officials say 6 Canadians are now self-isolating at home after possible exposure to hantavirus, but they say the risk to the general public remains low. Christine Burak reports.
6: I want to be transparent.
7: Canada's chief public health officer, Dr. Joss Reimer, says health officials are monitoring more Canadians who may have had brief contact with a confirmed case of hantavirus.
6: Public health investigations are also underway by local authorities regarding 3 additional Canadians, 2 in Alberta and 1 in Ontario.
7: They were not aboard the MV Hondius, where 3 deaths were reported, but were passengers on a flight to South Africa with an infected traveler linked to the ship. Reimer says there are now 6 Canadians self-isolating. As a precaution, none are showing symptoms.
6: There is no evidence that asymptomatic individuals can spread hantavirus to others.
7: The federal government says it's been in contact with the 4 Canadians still aboard the MV Hondius, and they are asymptomatic. The ship is expected to reach the Canary Islands Sunday, where Canadian officials will assist passengers. Christine Burak, CBC News, Toronto.
5: Russia and Ukraine have agreed to a 3-day ceasefire to mark the Soviet Union's victory over Nazi Germany. The truce was proposed by U.S. President Donald Trump. He says the 2 countries will also exchange 1,000 prisoners each, and adds the halt to the hostilities could be the beginning of the end of their long war. The ceasefire will take place from May 9th to the 11th. Members of the BC Nurses Union have begun voting on potential strike action. The BCNU says talks with their employers are at an impasse with the union asking for better benefits and wage increases. Premier David Eby says nurses are a vital part of the healthcare system and they are working toward a solution.
8: I am sure that we will be able to reach agreement with the nurses on crucial issues that they are bringing to the table, including conditions of work and compensation, appropriate benefits, and so on. We'll be able to reach those agreements, I'm sure of it.
5: The union represents more than 50,000 nurses across BC. Ballots will be cast until Monday. A BC Supreme Court judge has found 3 men guilty of killing an elderly Abbotsford couple in 2022. The convicted men had previously done work in the victim's home. Keir Juno reports.
9: Nearly 4 years to the day Arnold and Joanne DeYoung were found dead in their Abbotsford home, 3 men in their 20s have been found guilty of their killings. In her decision today, Justice Brenda Brown ruled that Kushveer Tor, Gurkaran Singh, and Abjeet Singh are all guilty of 2 counts of first-degree murder. Sandra Bartel, the DeYoung's daughter, described hearing the judge's ruling.
10: I felt like my heart was going to come out of my chest. I think there was joy in that, knowing that the judge saw this for what it was and that she was able to act upon it.
9: The men knew the couple through previous work done at the home for Abjeet's cleaning company. The court heard they stole credit cards, checks, and more. The judge agreed with prosecutors their motive was financial gain, and the DeYoungs were in their 70s when they were killed. They were found dead in separate bedrooms on May 9th, 2022, bound by rope. Sentencing for the three men is scheduled for May 28th. Keir Junos, CBC News, Abbotsford.
5: In the WNBA.
11: The Tempo's first game, 68-65. And while it was a tough outcome for Toronto, a historic night.
5: It was the first ever game for the Toronto Tempo on Friday night, but the team came up short against the Washington Mystiques, losing 68-65. The next game for the Tempo was against the Seattle Storm on Wednesday. And in the Stanley Cup playoffs,
12: they get the split. They go back to Montreal Sunday night. How loud do you think that's going to be with this series even?
5: The Montreal Canadiens have tied their second round series with the Buffalo Sabres at one apiece following a 5-1 victory in Game 2. Game 3 takes place in Montreal on Sunday. And that is The World This Hour. For CBC News, I'm Neil Kumar.

0: Hi, I'm Saroja Coelho, and you're listening to programming from around the world on CBC Radio 1. Right now, it's Latino USA, news and culture from a Latino perspective.
1: From Futuro Media and PRX, it's Latino USA. I'm Fernanda Echavarri, in for our host, Maria Hinojosa. Today, icons across the Americas. We begin at the northernmost part of the Mexican border with Norteña Julieta Venegas.
2: It's not like a respectful, traditional Norteño album at all. It's more like Norteña is myself, and the album has that spirit that it's not all like 100% Norteñísimo.
1: Then to the 1970s Argentina, where Cecilia Gentili, the late trans activist, remembers negotiating her gender with the world.
3: Everything led me to believe that I was left in this earth by mistake by a group of extraterrestrials.
1: All this coming up on Latino USA. Stay with us. No te vayas.

0: Welcome to Latino USA. I'm Fernanda Echavarri, in for our host, Maria Hinojosa. When singer-songwriter Julieta Venegas looks in the mirror, she sees a norteña. What does it mean to be norteña?
1: Being from the north. In my case, it's being from the north of Mexico. I grew up in Tijuana in the border city, which is always a mix.
0: Born in Southern California, her parents settled on the Mexican side of the border, a region she's proud to hail from.
1: I mean, I don't know if all borders are the same, but definitely Mexican-U.S. border is very strong, and Tijuana and San Diego is like the best border.
0: The Grammy Award-winning Mexican artist is releasing her ninth studio album and an accompanying memoir, both titled Norteña. They're a celebration of the music and stories of life on the U.S.-Mexico border.
1: This album is very much inspired in the Norteña sounds that I grew up with because we have this mix, you know. My brother and my sisters, we would listen to American radio. But then at home we'd have Tigres del Norte and some banda and Don Gabriel and all the popular music that we grew up listening at home. But the album, I wanted to go to that place, you know, like the norteño sound, and I wanted to recreated in the way I felt it. You know, it's not like a respectful, traditional norteño album at all. It's more like norteña is myself. And the album has that spirit, but it's not all like 100% norteñísimo.
0: For this story, Mexican singer Julieta Venegas sits down with me to talk about growing up with both Mexican and American musical idols, about her unusual decision to pick up the accordion while writing angsty songs in the 90s, and about her new project, a musical version of a family photo album. Julieta Venegas, thank you so much for joining us on Latino USA.

0: I always grew up listening to music in English, maybe even watching a lot of American television. That's how I learned, actually, from television. That's where I learned English and also speaking and just practicing it. You live in the border and you talk, you know, at one point you go to the other side, al otro lado, and you sort of, you know, you practice it. But I think that when it comes to my closest emotions, like what language my mom talks to me and my dad also, and you know, all my boyfriends, I guess everything is closer to my emotions in Spanish, I think. It comes in more naturally. I never actually questioned myself if I should write in English. It was never a thing for me, actually. Mm. I never had that doubt.
1: It was really lovely to read about your family and you growing up in a house full of music. Is there a song that you associate with your family when you're like, esa es mi familia, esa es mi infancia? Or is it too hard to pick one?
0: No, I mean, it's hard to pick one, but I think it's easy in the sense that, for example, I think of the whole album by Juan Gabriel and Rocío Dúrcal. I think her voice really reminds me of those trips that we used to do in the freeway to go to San Felipe when we were kids. And another song that we're still singing all the time is Sonia López and La Sonora Santanera, El Ladrón. My parents loved just putting parties together. They were very much, I don't know what happened, they just started working too hard and they didn't do it as much. But I do remember a lot of parties when I was a kid, a lot of dancing and cumbia and Rulli Rendo. And yeah, there's a lot of stories actually in the album that have to do with the imagery that I've developed with my parents' history, you know, like the myths, the family myths.
1: What's a song that you associate with your family in this album?
0: There's actually a song that my dad asked me to write for him when he turned 80 years old. He was like, I've never asked for anything, and I would like you to write me a song, because I'm turning 80. I'm like, okay, all right, you think they're quesadillas, Dad, like, whatever. Now everybody's going to want their, like, birthday song. I'm like, well, you have to turn 80, you know, to get their birthday song. And yeah, some of it is like stuff that I felt, and some of it is stuff that I got inspired by just thinking about the border and thinking about Tijuana and what I grew up seeing, you know, like some of the stories like La Línea that I always grew up seeing migrants trying to cross to the other side.

0: Tijuana, after reading the book, is a big character in your life. There are times when you miss it, times when you're talking about the beauty and the heartache that comes with living and growing up in a border city. How did growing up in Tijuana shape how you see the world?
1: In my family, Mexico was a big miss. We didn't have a cotidiana with Mexico City. We had a cotidiana with San Diego. We grew up with American television, American radio. We were like immersed in it. And at the same time, in my house, it was like always like Mexico, Mexico, Mexico is politics. And everything was always being discussed about Mexico as if we didn't live like right beside a country that was completely different. It was kind of funny. And also my dad would say like, esas gringas, like, ugh, like saying like, I don't want my daughters to be like that. You know, they're like so como muy liberales and ahí vienen y se van de fiesta. And he was like, I don't want my daughters to be like that. I want them to leave the house married with somebody. And, you know, that was sort of the ideal.
0: I think a lot of us, especially growing up with Mexican dads, can relate to the idea of like, no se habla de cuerpos, no se habla de novios. But there's a scene in your memoir that I would love for you to share with our listeners. When you and your twin sister are both teenagers and you're doing what teenagers do, which is you make out with your crushes in the car. And then your dad shows up. So can you tell us about that moment that you decided to include in your memoir? I think it's a universal experience.
1: Yes. Definitely. I think it's so funny, though. I keep remembering that. And I'm like, why were we so dumb to like park right outside of the house? It was like, my God, we could have parked anywhere. It was like so silly.
0: Literally anywhere else on the street.
1: Exactly. I think they were just dropping us off and then we started making out and my dad just sort of like, I heard my dad like touching the window and we were very scared of our dad. He was very strict about that stuff. You know, he's strict about like boys and kissing and oh my God, your kids, you shouldn't be. And what are you doing? But it was a very funny sort of naive thing for us to do, which I find now very sweet. You know, now that I've seen it, I see like all these.

0: years afterwards, I feel like we were so sweet and naive.
1: I wanted to bring it back to two women that you wrote about who seemed to have inspired you, especially in your earlier years. First, your mom. You wrote that your first memories of music are tied to her. Mm-hmm. And I also want to ask about Margarita, the piano teacher that you had when you were little, mm-hmm. because you describe her with so much love, como con mucha ternura, like tenderness when you write about her. And to me, I sensed that the way you were writing about her is the way that she made you feel. So yeah, talk to me a little bit about these two women in your early years of falling in love with music.
0: They're two very important figures for me. My mom is definitely, I think she's the one who made me a tender person. I think she's the one who made me like a happy person and a tender person. And Margarita is really funny because I actually dedicated my first album to her. And that was like, I don't know, many years ago. So yeah, she's definitely someone who left a very important influence on me.
1: I want to bring up the song Terca on your new album because, first of all, like, what a great title. I guess terca is, in English, could be stubborn. So can you give our audience a little sort of behind the scenes on why that word, why write it that way, and how that's connected to your time in Mexico City?
0: Being stubborn is not necessarily seen as a positive thing. My mom never said it, but she was... Ay, qué terca eres, mi amor. She was like, qué terca eres. So,
1: sí, no seas terca.
0: No seas terca, exactly. It's always a negative thing, you know, to be stuck, you know. Because being terca is just being, you know, sticking to your idea of what you want to do, right? And that to a Mexican dad is not a good thing. So, you know, my dad was like, oh my God, qué terca eres. O sea, ¿por qué? ¿Por qué eres de México? Why do you want to go? And so this song is about how terca can be translated into being intuitive, you know, how following your interior voice and saying, this is what I need to do right now. And what I really love about this song is that when I showed it to my mom, she's like, oh my God, they've always called me terca. So she felt identified to that song too. And I thought that was great because I feel like in Mexico, as a woman, being sticking to what your ideas are is being a terca. Because women are maybe traditionally seen as, you know, you need to be quiet, you need to be nice. So I think that it's good to know that my mom also identified with that song because it gives me hope that, you know, we can change all the time, you know. I have to mention that my dad is the big lesson for me because he has definitely changed a lot from when I was growing up to now. And I feel happy and lucky to be able to see my dad transform himself into somebody different and very positively also. So that to me is like, I'm like, so there's always hope. Even men can change. So I've seen it.
1: Did your dad listen to the song? Did he like the song?
0: Yeah. I don't know what my dad from 30 years ago would have thought of everything now, but I do know what my dad from now thinks. And he's amazing. He's just super happy and super proud. So I'm
1: beautiful.
0: Very happy to be able to share all this. Yeah.
1: You know, I had the most amazing Mexican dad and he just encouraged me so much and he let me sort of do my thing, telling me, aquí estoy, you know, like it was always the way that he talked to me. And I was very sad to lose him not that long ago. He was much too young to have left us. La canción, callaron las canciones. It kind of snuck up on me. I don't know who you wrote about or what loss or what absence, but it really hit me.

0: It felt very, very much like some of the feelings that I've had in my mind and in my bones about the loss and the absence of my dad. You know, you put out a song in the world and all of us are going to react however we're going to react to music by any artist.
1: Yeah.
0: So I was just curious about that song.
1: Me emocionaste. Because it's Anita. Thank you. Thank you. Thank you for sharing that with me. Yeah. This song is about my best friend who died a couple of years ago. I think in my adult life, it's my hugest loss, you know. Thankfully, I have my parents and my family. And Lynn was like a family to me. I talk about her in the memoir a lot because she's definitely someone who was a very protective presence for me. And her death was just really shook my whole life up. She passed of cancer and she was also very young. She was such an important figure in my life that I felt like I wasn't going to be able to go on with writing anything if I didn't write that song. This whole instrumental part was sort of saying, Güera, you know, you're here in my mind. Everybody who's lost someone so important to them is maybe going to find some, maybe a little bit of, okay, you know, because crying is also a way of expressing your love for someone who's not there anymore. You know?

0: Coming up on Latino USA, Mexican musician Julieta Venegas talks about making the choice to move to Mexico City as she was just starting out, and of course, making the unusual choice to pick up the accordion.
1: The accordion expressed something else about me that maybe I didn't know how to put into words.
0: Stay with us. No te vayas.

0: It's Latino USA. I'm Fernanda Echavarri, in for our host, Maria Hinojosa. Before the break, I was speaking with Grammy Award-winning singer-songwriter Julieta Venegas about her upcoming album and accompanying memoir, Norteña. So let's get back to our conversation, but let's start far back in her career, when she was just starting out in the border city of Tijuana and makes the decision to move to the country's capital. Your choice to move to Mexico City, I mean, what a beast of a city in the most amazing and challenging way. And there's something that you wrote that stuck with me. You wrote, quiero que la Ciudad de México sea mía, que yo sea habitante de ella. So for the city to be mine, for me to be sort of like a resident, I guess the translation, like to be an inhabitant of it.
1: Uh-huh.
0: So what do you think now, as you were writing those words of what you thought when you first moved to Mexico City at 21, and now 30-something years later, your significance and your connection to Mexico with your music?
1: Well, the thing is that I never see myself maybe in the objective way that maybe other people might see what I do and the music that I've done or whatever. I just feel like I'm still sort of figuring things out all the time, you know, while I'm doing music. And when I came to Mexico City, I just felt like I had to be here. You know, I had to be in this place. I didn't know what for. I just wanted to be here. It wasn't about, yes, I'm going to do an album. I just want to play for more people, not my mom and my aunts and my grandma, because they were the ones who, all my friends would go to my little shows and everybody was always there, which was great. But at the same time, I was like, what would it feel like to play for people I don't know? You know, I've never done that. Maybe I should try it. You know, that was sort of like what I had in my head when I was coming to Mexico City, you know, like, what would happen if I would find a little quarter and I could sing some of my songs?
0: I feel like I just have to pause for a second and talk about the accordion, because I don't think a lot of people in their youth or as teenagers, they're just like, I think I'm going to pick up the accordion. I think this is the instrument I want to learn. You were the first woman I ever saw play an accordion, and it was in the video for De Mis Pasos, which I remember came out in the late 90s. It's got this like Fiona Apple-esque Alanis Morissette vibes. It's such an interesting combination. I don't walk around seeing like 20-year-old picking up the accordion.
1: Yeah, it was a strange choice at that moment, I guess. I was like, I was interested in it. I'd seen Los Lobos and Sergio Arau and Tom Waits and Los Tigres and everybody like playing it. And I was like, wow, what would it feel like to get out of the piano and have this instrument like a guitar, you know, because I was a pianist and maybe a different instrument would give me a different perspective. And at the point, I think it was a strange choice. And you're right that the song is kind of angsty. I think my first and second album were very angsty because I knew how to write about certain feelings, but didn't know how to express other feelings. But those feelings were definitely like, I was mad. And I was very like, you know, sort of serious and all that. And I definitely felt like the accordion expressed something else about me that maybe if I put in this instrument that I knew that it has this like festive spirit in it, you know, inside of it. Mm. And what's going to happen if I do this? And definitely it was a surprise. I would see the way people would react to the first shows I did in Mexico City. Their eyes were like, oh my God, what is this? What is she doing? Why is she bringing out this funky folk instrument?
0: And now it seems so natural to think of you on stage with an accordion. You wrote something, and I'm butchering it because I don't have it in front of me, but you said something like you wanted the songs or the album to feel like you were walking around your house looking at either the photos or a photo album of your family and of growing up. What do you want people to feel and to get when this album is out?
1: What I try to express is joy of being together with other people, you know, and I hope that people will find that in this album, you know, will find that those stories are just about being human and being close to other people, and being far away is sometimes very tough, and how that, you know, that can, and everything that I was feeling at that point, and which also made me come back to Mexico, was like very important for me. And I feel like the album is about expressing that, you know, just expressing this need for other people, you know, and I hope that they get that feeling and they maybe play it in their family reunions, hopefully.
0: It's made to be played in un dominguito así con botanita, you know, like to like enjoy yourself, I think. I think that's how I felt listening to it.

0: You spent some time in Argentina. You lived in Buenos Aires for how long? A good chunk.
1: 8 years. Yeah, 8 years.
0: I
1: just came back last year, yeah.
0: Why did you move there in the first place?
1: Well, my daughter's dad is from Argentina.
0: Okay.
1: We weren't together, but he went back to Argentina at one point, and I met somebody else, and I was like, it's a good idea. Let's just go to Argentina, all of us. And then when I separated from the other person, I was like, I don't think I'm going to go back now. I mean, I think this is good for my daughter, and I should probably stick around for a few years and maybe wait till she's a cumpleaños. And then she kind of wanted to come back also. So I was like, okay, so maybe, yeah, let's go back. But I wanted to come back for a few years already. I felt like I had this, me precario, como estaba viviendo, because I felt all the time, I felt like I wanted to come back and that I was going to come back at one point. I didn't know when. And that uncertainty wasn't very positive for me. I felt like maybe I should just go back and stop thinking about going back, because I never felt myself established there. I never felt like I was going to stay there for good. And that's not a great feeling for me. I wanted to sort of feel like I did want to stay somewhere for good. And I feel that here. So, you know, that was important for me.
0: Yeah.
1: Emotionally, at least.
0: Less floaty and more grounded. Yeah.
1: Exactly. I felt a little bit floaty, and a lot of references I didn't get, and a lot of people didn't get my references. That was kind of hard. Juan Gabriel was definitely important, because in Argentina, a lot of people don't really understand Juan Gabriel. And I was like, we're never going to understand each other then, you know? This is a problem for our relationship, you know? We need to talk about this.
0: We can't go on until we establish Juan Gabriel for you, and then we can be friends.

0: Julieta Venegas, before we let you go, we spoke to you a lot about growing up at the border, U.S. and Mexico, English and Spanish. So we're going to make you choose between two things in this rapid fire question. So I'm going to give you two options, whichever comes to mind first.
1: Okay.
0: The Cure or Juan Gabriel?
1: That's a hard one. We just talked about Juan Gabriel. So yeah, I think I would choose Juan Gabriel. But I'm definitely a mix of both. I mean, I can't say that artistically, I can say that I'm not one or the other. I'm definitely. But right now, this point of my life, definitely Juan Gabriel.
0: Sinead O'Connor or Rocío Dúrcal?
1: You're mean. No, I think
0: They have to be hard. Otherwise, they're not fun. They have to be hard. Rocío Dúrcal.
1: Yeah, okay. I think Rocío Dúrcal, yeah.
0: Okay. Vinyl or cassette tapes?
1: Oh my God. You know what? I have been listening to cassette tapes, which I think is... The first time I listened to it, I'm like, am I going to turn into this kind of person? Am I going to turn into this? You know, because like the person who wants to go back to cassettes. But then I was like, yes, maybe I am going to turn into this person, because I had all my cassettes that I left in Mexico with a friend, and he just gave them back to me like a week ago. And you know who is actually in the cassette player right now? I'm not going to lie.
0: Who?
1: Sinead O'Connor. It's crazy. It's been You know, her voice, and she was just incredible. But definitely cassette, because that's the one I have in my, you know, I've been taking walks, you know, yeah, in Viveros with my cassette player. And I'm just like, I feel like, oh my God, just going back to my teenage years, you know.
0: Like a legit Walkman? You have a Walkman, or do you carry a cassette player with speakers?
1: Yeah, I have a Walkman. No, wait. I have a cassette player. It's right beside my bed, because...
0: Oh my God, I love this.
1: I'm not lying to you. Look.
0: I didn't think you were lying, to be fair.
1: Right here.
0: That's so cool.
1: She is right there.
0: Oh.
1: Sinead O'Connor.
0: I love
1: How
0: this.
1: About that?
0: Okay, last one. Piano or accordion?
1: Piano. I'm actually a piano player dressed up as an accordion player. I've always said that, because for now, I'm preparing myself for a promotion tour. So I'm playing the accordion, I'm practicing, and I'm putting up all the songs together again with the accordion and everything. But when I'm at home, my natural thing is to sit at the piano. And when I'm writing also, I write in the piano. So yeah, it's my,
0: You're right on the piano.
1: My natural instrument.
0: Well, I am so delighted that you gave us time today. It's been such a lovely conversation, and you share a lot on the memoir, and you share a lot in this album, and I can't wait for people to get their hands on both and experience both in their own ways.
1: Well, thank you. Thank you, Fernanda. Muchas gracias por la entrevista.
0: Muchísimas gracias.
1: Estuvo muy divertida.
0: The new album and accompanying memoir from Julieta Venegas, titled Norteña, are both out this month.

0: Now we're going to switch gears and go from the north of Mexico all the way to New York City, where a funeral for the late and great trans activist Cecilia Gentili is taking place. And just a heads up that this story contains a mention of sexual violence. Please take care while listening. On February 6th, 2024, Cecilia Gentili passed away in her home from an overdose.
1: This is the homegoing service of Cecilia Gentili.
0: Her funeral took place a week later, just after Valentine's Day.
1: Cecilia!
2: Cecilia!
1: Cecilia!
2: Cecilia!
1: Cecilia!
0: Cecilia was a pillar in the LGBTQ community across the globe.
1: Cecilia, we love you.
0: A leading advocate for sex workers, immigrants, incarcerated people, and those living with HIV.
1: We're not going to think of Cecilia as gone. We're going to think of her in another realm, in a place where everything is beautiful and shiny.
0: She created off-Broadway shows based on her life.
3: I was born in the middle of nowhere in Argentina in 1972.
0: Acted on the TV drama Pose.
4: Are we going to do this or not? Because it's going to take time. And I have a hair appointment at 10.
0: And in 2022, debuted her memoir, Faltas, Letters to Everyone in My Hometown Who Isn't My Rapist. It's a coming-of-age story of a young trans woman growing up in Argentina in the 70s and 80s.
4: So this book is not just about stories. This book is screaming, revolutionary ask to support trans young folks.
0: For this story, we go back to 2022, when the trans activist, actor, and author told us about the transformative power of storytelling. Here is Cecilia Gentili in her own words, a couple of years before her untimely death.
4: My name is Cecilia Gentili. I live in Brooklyn, New York City, and I am originally from Argentina. I didn't know what storytelling was. One time after I changed my name legally, Transgender Legal Defense helped me navigate my name change. And during those meetings of changing my name, I met this amazing trans individual. His name is Noah Lewis, and he invited me to be a part of a storytelling event. And I was like, what is in a storytelling event? And he explained to me that he thought that I could be good at telling stories. So I was like, what story am I going to say? So he asked me to practice with him.
3: That we were driving to my grandmother's house, and my brother, while we were crossing a railroad, elbowed me and said, do you see that railroad? And I said, why are we whispering?
4: And I found the process of talking about an event and talking about my feelings and talking about my story and talking about people around me throughout those times was really healing and very entertaining.
3: We found you in the railroad. And I said, was I in a basket? And he said, no, no basket. Which is kind of depressing, right? The basket would make it look cute.
4: I love attention. I'm an Aquarius. I enjoy being the center of attention. And that was all put together. It was perfect. But I love telling stories live, right? So, you know, when you tell a story, it's easy because you manipulate the story as you want, right? As on the go, you change things around because it's your story. Who's going to tell you anything about it? You can do whatever you want. But when I started writing, it's different because you write something and it's structured and it's rigid. It's there. It's in a piece of paper And every time somebody reads it, it's going to be the same. There's no way to tweak it or to play around. When I started writing these stories, I thought it would be important to have a public that for these stories to be told to somebody. So that's how I came with letters. I thought, I'm going to say these things that I have to say to the people that I want to say them, right? Many of them are alive and many of them are not. And that's how I started writing these letters to, they are seven letters to seven individuals that had some kind of impact in my life, good or bad. That you love to talk about my hometown. I was born in Ciudad de Galvez. Most people live from agriculture. The town is very little and everybody knows you and everybody knows everything about you and everybody talks about everybody and everything that is a little bit outside the normal becomes some kind of sensation. When I was little in Argentina, was going through a dictatorship.
2: As many as 10,000 Argentines or more, men, women, and children who were labeled left-wing terrorists, were kidnapped off the streets by the military regime, tortured, and killed.
4: My mother was very clear about the political climate. She told me that she wanted me to know what the reality was because she clearly saw me as a queer kid. And, you know, oppressive regimes go first for people who think, right? For poets, for thinkers, and for artists. And many of those folks are queer. So the queer community is one of the communities that suffer the most when it comes to repression from oppressive regimes or governments. So my mom told me that most of the things that she was oppressive around was just because she wanted me to leave.

0: Coming up on Latino USA, Cecilia Gentili reckons with the past through storytelling.
1: I understood that it was no blame of my part in all of these terrible things that happened to me, that I was not to blame, which I did blame myself for many years.
0: Stay with us. No te vayas.

0: It's Latino USA. I'm Fernanda Chavarri, in for our host, Maria Hinojosa. Before the break, we were listening to trans icon Cecilia Gentili as we're celebrating International Day Against Homophobia, Transphobia, and Biphobia. Now we're going to go back to Gentili, who as a child found herself feeling different from her family.
1: I grew up with an extreme sense of binariness. So a person who was assigned male at birth should be masculine and do all masculine things and be rough and be all macho. And a woman had the expectation of being submissive and beautiful and wear dresses. And at the time, as it was the 70s, it was no concept of like trans people or non-binary people. I didn't meet another trans person until I was 17. So for many years, I thought like I was an extraterrestrial, or I thought that I was crazy. I never felt like anybody was like me. So that's how I grew up. I grew up having to perform a sense of masculinity that it was not really innate or really came naturally to me. But I navigated in a way in which I was able to indulge in my femininity and in the beauty of being a queer kid. My mom used to give me flowers to bring to the teachers very often. It's a form of appreciation that we do in Latin America. My mom sent me to school with my carnation in my hand. And when I got to school, I was confronted and told that I shouldn't go to class, that I had to go to see the superintendent, la directora de la escuela. And you know that something is wrong. It's not, they don't send you to see the superintendent if you are doing good. They send you to see them if you did something wrong. And there was my mom and these two women. One was a psychologist and another one a psychiatrist. And they, with very, not very pedagogic ways, they explained to me that I shouldn't use the girls' bathroom because I was using the girls' bathroom. I thought that was normal. I felt and always see myself as a girl, so I would go into the girls' bathroom. So they explained to me that because of my genitalia, which is such a difficult conversation to have with a kid, 6 years old, you know, it's just hard. I think that was the first time that I learned to negotiate, you know, with people. And I was like, you know what? I'm not going to fight this. I'm just going to do what they tell me. And I stopped using the girls' bathroom. But I actually thought at the moment that they were all crazy. As a child, I was obsessed with UFOs. I'm from an area of Argentina that was very famous for people seeing UFOs. One day we were driving with my father and my mother to my grandmother's house. We were driving and we passed through a railroad and my brother was like, that's where we found you. And I was like, what? He says like, yeah, we found you there. You are not my brother. You know, we found you there and you've been raised, you know, with us, but you're not part of this family, which is like really, really nasty. But, you know, I guess that's what brothers and sisters and siblings do, right? And I totally believed him. And it kind of made sense, right? I put two and two together and I was like, this is a known UFO area. I was found in a railroad. I'm a girl, but I have a pee-pee and I can use the girl's bathroom. Everything led me to believe that I was left in this earth by mistake by a group of extraterrestrials. And I went to my grandma and I explained that to her. And my grandma, being the amazing woman that she was, entertained it. And she said that, yeah, maybe you are. I told her, like, maybe they'll come back for me. And that night, we waited for the UFOs to come back to get me. So we waited, and of course, nobody came. But she told me that we have to thrive with what we have at hand. And she told me that what I had was her and my family. And even if it wasn't my family, even if I was from another planet, they had to make the best out of it. It was a very important lesson of a very, very wise woman. I think it's important that we talk about the importance of giving good, healthy attention to our children, because if we don't give them good, healthy attention, somebody may try to give them a negative attention, like it was my case. I've been in therapy for more than 10 years, and I believe that was the time that took me to come to terms with my history of abuse and also with my history of survival, right? Because this book is not just about sexual abuse. It's about surviving sexual abuse. It's about finding ways to thrive as a young person. It is one phrase in the book that for me summarizes a lot of the whole book, that when we talk about sexual abuse and the person who sexually abused me, I say that he saved my life and ruin it forever, right? Because this person was the only person that was understanding me as a girl, that was entertaining my femininity. In the terrible way that it happened, it was also life-saving for me because I felt validated and recognized through the terrible actions that he committed. I think it's important that we talk about sexual violence, and that we talk about sexual violence in children and in young adults. So this book is a lot about that, but it's a lot about surviving and the beauty of surviving and the strength of surviving and thriving. So after 10 years of therapy, I found the courage to talk openly about my history, because that history and the terribleness of some of the things that happened to me were a big part of my bad mental health, my need to use substances. So as part of my process of therapy, I came to understand that I could talk about these things, that it was okay to talk about these things. Finally, after so many years of therapy, I understood that it was no blame of my part in all of these terrible things that happened to me, that I was not to blame, which I did blame myself for many years. I decided not to soften any of the narrative, but also I decided that I didn't want to create a piece that was just about trauma. Because I believe that people in general, specifically cisgender people, have a tendency to fixate with the trauma and with the pain and with the terribleness of the lives of a trans person, right? So I wanted to intertwine the trauma with the joy that I experienced. So at the same time that these bad things were happening to me, I was also experiencing joy. And those two things can live at the same time. So that's why the book, I hope it translates as those two feelings living together and intertwine. the letters that I wrote were really important for me. It was a very important letter that is addressed to my grandmother. It's meant to describe the joy and the beauty that we can create when we support people, specifically in this case, children who are different. And it's the story of a woman who decided to stand up for her grandchild. My grandmother loved tangos. In Argentina, the tangos is you know, part of the culture. It's so important, right? But my grandmother watched a show called Grandes Valores del Tango. In the middle of the show, at a moment where I thought it was the most important for me with the song that I liked the most, I would come out of her room dressing with all her clothes and jewelry, and I would do a performance of a tango for them. So they stopped looking at the TV and they moved their heads to look at me, and the TV was just the music, but I was the show. I was doing the show. And I remember myself doing this at 4, 5, 6, 7 years old. That's one of the most beautiful memories of my grandmother. Her just allowing me to be me, right? And if more people would have allowed me to be me like she did, with good intentions, maybe my life would have been a little bit better. But even though it wasn't better, it was a life and it's to be celebrated. And that's what we do. That's what we do as trans people. We have to celebrate ourselves when others don't. Trans kids are extremely under attack with pieces of legislation throughout the whole country where like trans kids are not supported in healthcare, or like the bans on sports for trans people, right? And all of this is the result of this ideology that trans people are this new phenomenon. Trans people have been here forever. And I think it informed a lot of my life. Still nowadays, I find ways to do what I need to do to survive and thrive. I believe that storytelling is advocacy, and the advocacy is storytelling. The best way to create the change that we want in society and in our lives is by sharing our stories and asking for what we need. I've been here for 50 years. This is not new. The thing is that now trans kids are able to better understand themselves because like the internet, because information. But in my time, I didn't have any of that. So I had to improvise and I had to be myself and my feminine self and the little girl that I was as I could. And that's what I did. And I think it informed a lot of my lives.
0: A year after Gentili passed, a man admitted to selling fentanyl-laced heroin to the transgender activist. He was sentenced to 19 years in federal prison. Rest in peace to the saint and icon, Cecilia Gentili.

That's it for today. I'm Fernanda Echavarri, Managing Editor of Latino USA, in for our host, Maria Hinojosa. This episode was the work of Monica Morales Garcia, Penile Ramirez, Maria Garcia, Julia Rocha, and Daisy Contreras. 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Penile Ramirez and Maria Hinojosa are executive producers. 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Thank you, and see you next time. Bye.

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1: That was Latino USA from Futuro Media and PRX. I'm Saroja Coelho. We are traveling the world with our international programming here on CBC Radio 1.

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4: From CBC News, the world is sour. I'm Neil Kumar. A teenage boy in Eastern Ontario is accused of killing three women. The 17-year-old will be back in court again at the end of the month. The teen and his alleged victims cannot be identified, but police in Brockville, Ontario say it's a disturbing case of intimate partner violence. Philip Lee Shannock reports.
5: My wife is so afraid.
6: People in this close-knit cul-de-sac are trying to make sense of the violence that happened just doors away.
7: This is very devastating.
6: Police were called to the two-story townhouse complex in the city's north end late Thursday. Inside, they found three victims, a 49-year-old mother and her two daughters, aged 17 and 15. Evidence led them to another home on the outskirts of the city where Brockville Police Inspector Daryl Boyd says they confronted a suspect.
8: A 17-year-old local male was located at that address and taken into custody for three counts of first-degree murder and assaulting a police officer.
6: Police believe a knife was used in the attack. As for a possible motive,
8: the youth accused was in a relationship with one of the deceased daughters, indicating that this is an incident involving intimate partner violence.
6: The victims and accused cannot be identified under the Youth Criminal Justice Act. He appeared in court Friday morning, friends and family in court offering words of support. He'll be back in court on May 28th. Philip Shannock, CBC News, Brockville, Ontario.
4: A toddler has been rescued from along the Ottawa River and taken to hospital in critical condition. Gatineau Fire Services say a plane found the two-year-old child after it was deployed along with drones during the search. Ottawa paramedics say they received the call to assist firefighters with rescue efforts near the Remick Rapids just before 7 p.m. local time Friday. A B.C. Supreme Court judge has found three men guilty of killing an elderly Abbotsford couple in 2022. The convicted men had previously done work in the victim's home. Keir Juno reports.
1: I felt like my heart was going to come out of my chest.
9: Sandra Bartel, daughter of Arnold and Joanne DeYoung, speaking in front of the Abbotsford courthouse about the moment her parents' killers were convicted of first-degree murder on Friday, flanked by dozens of family members and friends who have followed them to court every day of the eight-week trial earlier this year, including her sister, Kimberly Coleman.
1: They had so many things about them that were so special to us that we miss every day.
9: Justice Brenda Brown's verdict comes nearly 4 years to the day the DeYoungs were found dead in their Abbotsford home. Brown ruled that Kushvir Tor, Gurkaran Singh, and Abhijit Singh are all guilty of two counts of first-degree murder. The couple, who was in their 70s, were found dead in separate bedrooms on May 9th, 2022, bound by rope. The three men knew the couple through previous work done at the home for Abhijit's cleaning company. The judge agreed with prosecutors their motive was financial gain. Sentencing is scheduled for May 28th. Keir Juno, CBC News, Abbotsford, BC.
4: Canada's first-ever WNBA team made its regular season debut last night. On the court, the Toronto Tempo lost to the Washington Mystics 68-65. But this new team is having an impact off the court, too. Shian Desjardins reports.
10: The first-ever Toronto Tempo home opener is underway.
11: In front of a sold-out home crowd with fans decked in Tempo swag, one sign says, "Here for history." It's the moment so many have been waiting for.
12: Go, Tempo!
11: The WNBA is decades old, but a team in Canada, this is a first.
13: Go Tempo!
11: And it's catching the attention of younger athletes like Olivia Cadiz, here with her mom.
13: I was so excited I get to go to the first game. If you, like, play basketball, then you could always, like, look up to the players and stuff.
11: Players like Kiki Rice know young athletes are looking up to her.
14: I think that's an incredible opportunity for us because we get to inspire a whole generation of younger kids coming up, and that's something that you don't get to do very often.
11: Still, fans cheered until the very end, as history was made and a new path paved for those who want to play professional basketball in Canada. Shian Desjardins, CBC News, Toronto.
4: In the NHL playoffs.
15: Goalie out. And it popped right to Suzuki, who puts it right into the empty net. Just like that.
4: The Montreal Canadiens have now tied their second-round series with the Buffalo Sabres following a 5-1 win in Game 2. Game 3 takes place in Montreal on Sunday night at 7 p.m. Eastern Time. And that is The World This Hour. For CBC News, I'm Neil Kumar.
11: I'm
5: I'm Saroja Coelho. 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Up now, it's Inside Europe from DW in Germany.
7: Hello and welcome to Inside Europe, the weekly current affairs podcast and radio program from DW, Germany's international broadcaster. I'm Laura Kabelka in Berlin. This week on the show, could local elections in the UK spell the end of the country's two-party system?
12: We've never seen a government drop so much in terms of their public opinion support in the first year. It's record-breaking.
7: Then, from troops to tariffs, why EU-US relations still aren't getting back on track? And could a new parliamentary report on France's public media be a taste of what the extreme right in power might look like?
16: The elephant in the room in this extremely heated debate is privatization.
7: That's all ahead on Inside Europe. Could we be witnessing changes that spell the end of the UK's two-party system? As we record this, voters in England are casting their ballots in local council elections, while seats in the devolved parliaments of Scotland and Wales are also up for grabs. Prime Minister Keir Starmer's Labour Party is projected to suffer heavy losses, as is the Conservative Party. Meanwhile, parties once seen as fringe, the right-wing Reform Party and the Greens, are set to win big. Lars Bevanger reports from Manchester.
17: Voters have just started to file into polling stations like this one in Stockport near Manchester. Here, 21 council seats are up for grabs and around 5,000 are being contested across England in 136 local councils. Scotland and Wales have their elections for their devolved parliaments today, and there's one party that looks set to lose big in many of these, and another could win even bigger.
18: Exit poll is predicting a Labour landslide.
19: Blimey.
17: Keir Starmer's Labour Party won a very comfortable majority in general elections less than 2 years ago, 411 out of 650 seats. Now, Labour is polling historically low, behind the right-wing Reform Party, which in 2024 only won 5 seats. That dramatic turnaround will be reflected in these local elections, believes Stephen Fisher, Professor of Political Sociology at the University of Oxford.
12: It looks very bad for Labour, so they might well lose a similar proportion of seats that they're defending, and that might mean losing close to 2,000. No, this would be a record-breaking losses for any party in any local government elections. Reform might pick up over 2,000 seats if they can convert the support they have in the opinion polls into actual successes in council elections.
20: This is the most unpatriotic Prime Minister we've ever had in this country, heading the most unpatriotic British government we've ever had in this country. And they're even worse than the Conservatives in the last 5 years, and they weren't very good either.
17: It's this man's party that now leads comfortably in the polls. Nigel Farage's Reform grew out of his UK Independence Party, set up with one goal, Brexit. Now, a right-wing populist party, it claims to offer a real alternative to the UK's two-party system. On the left of Labour, the Greens are also seeing an enormous boost. So what's happening? It's the economy, stupid, explains Anand Menon, Professor of European Politics and Foreign Affairs at King's College London.
21: We've barely had meaningful economic growth for almost 20 years now. And I think what you're seeing is a culmination of those years of poor economic performance, with the general public increasingly getting dissatisfied with a two-party duopoly that is seen as having fundamentally failed to deliver.
17: Now, people tend to vote more for smaller parties in local elections like these, but they default back to the two-party system at general elections.
21: In a situation where Tories and Labour Party are sort of in third and fourth place in the polls, that logic no longer holds as strongly as it once did. So the danger is that people who in the past, in a general election, might have been put off voting for a fringe party, might actually decide to do so this time round because actually they think it is not a wasted vote anymore.
22: Back in July 2024,

0: and about the same, only 18%, say they'd vote Labour if a general election was held tomorrow. It's a stunning development, believes Professor Stephen Fisher from Oxford University.
1: We've never seen a government drop so much in terms of their public opinion support in the first year. It's record-breaking. And it might have been that they got into power partly because they were just the main governing alternatives and the emphasis then was on getting rid of the Conservatives. And so it might be the sort of shallowness of the support for Labour and for Starmer in 2024 that helps explain why they've been so quick to turn elsewhere.
0: So is this the beginning of the end of the two-party system? Professor Anand Menon at King's College London is not sure, but for Keir Starmer as leader, it could spell the end.
2: I would caution against grand claims that this means the end of the two-party system, because back in 2015, you saw a record low vote share for Conservatives and Labour, yet by the election of 2017, they were back to their 1970s high. I think the more important question in terms of the future of Keir Starmer is if Labour MPs wake up the day after the election or once the results are out and say, oh my God, we're going to get hammered. The real threat for Keir Starmer at the moment is that his own MPs lose faith in his ability to win them re-election the next time round.
0: Lars Bevanger, DW, Manchester.
3: For more up-to-date news and analysis, visit dw.com or download DW's Breaking World News app. Relations between the US and the EU have taken a series of blows in recent months, and the rift is deepening, with Germany now firmly in the spotlight. A quick recap. Last Friday, US President Donald Trump said he would raise tariffs on cars from the EU to 25%, a move that would hit Germany and its automotive industry especially hard. Then on Saturday, Trump announced the US would sharply reduce its military presence in Germany, withdrawing far more than the 5,000 troops initially signaled. All of this comes as Trump grows increasingly angry with European allies over their refusal to join his war with Israel against Iran. And after German Chancellor Friedrich Merz last week said the US was being humiliated by Iran. So, about time to give Inside Europe's Berlin correspondent Thomas Sparrow a call and ask how Germany is reacting to all of this.
4: There is a clear understanding that the US presence in Germany is of political importance, it's of military and strategic importance, and it's also very relevant for the bilateral relationship in general between Germany and the United States. So from that perspective, it is clear that the announcement of Donald Trump and his government that they will be reducing the number of troops here in Germany is certainly something very significant. US troops in Germany have been stationed for a very long time, in fact, after World War II and especially during the Cold War. And Germany is by far the biggest country for US troops in Europe. So there are other countries as well, like Italy or Spain or the United Kingdom. But Germany, by far, with some say 36,000, others go up to 40,000 US soldiers. So the message that Washington sends is, on the one hand, this idea that Europe has to basically take more action for its own security. So the clear message is that also now the relationship between Washington and Germany is not in its best moment. That's the one level. The other level is whether 5,000 US soldiers would actually have any combat impact. And at least from the US, there's the analysis that it will not affect the US combat power. One element within that, which is important, is that one of the units that will be affected, at least that's what's been reported, is a unit that was supposed to be sent to Germany. That was a decision during Joe Biden's presidency, specifically to have here in Germany long-range Tomahawk missiles. One of the ideas also of having these Tomahawk missiles in Germany back then was specifically as a sign of deterrence towards Russia. And the decision now basically to scrap that is seen by analysts as one that will leave a military gap in Europe, a gap that Europe will then have to fill.
3: Right. And so how did German political leaders react?
4: Friedrich Merz, who, by the way, is now celebrating, if you can say

0: celebrate 1 year in office. His approval ratings are, by the way, not very good, so that's why I'm a bit skeptical of the word celebrate. But Friedrich Merz has basically played down these disputes with the United States. The decision did not come as a surprise to the German government. It's also not a decision that you can take from one day to another. So there's a lot of planning in that involved. And what the government here in Germany has basically reiterated, and that's something that they do very often when they have disagreements with the United States, is that the relationship still remains strong, even when there are many issues where they do not see eye to eye. However, it is clear that there are many problems between Germany and the United States now. One of them is Iran. There was a very open disagreement between Friedrich Merz, the German Chancellor, and Donald Trump only a few days ago, with the German Chancellor accusing the United States of not having a clear strategy in Iran, and Donald Trump basically saying that Friedrich Merz had no idea what he was talking about. So that has also meant that here in Germany, some are seeing this decision about pulling the US troops also as a sort of what symbolic punishment, if you will, for Germany. So I would say specifically when it comes to Friedrich Merz, his strategy towards the United States and specifically towards Donald Trump has shifted a little bit. You may remember that when he went to the White House, he had then signaled that he would not be criticizing Donald Trump in public, but would be very open to discussing disagreements with him in private. But since then, I think the tone has shifted, and Friedrich Merz sees himself in a capacity also to stress where there are disagreements.
1: But it's not only Germany taking a hit. What does it mean for Europe more largely?
0: So if we talk first about troops, I think it's important to see this also from two perspectives, because it's not only, let's say, a loss for Germany or a loss for Europe. It is also something that could affect somewhat the United States, because the United States benefits quite a lot from having these troops in Germany, and also by extension from having troops in other European countries. Here in Germany, you have a very important airbase, Ramstein. Here in Germany, you have one of the most important commands or command structures. Here in Germany, you have a very big also military hospital where soldiers can be treated. So the United States has benefited and continues to benefit from having these troops here in Germany, and they're absolutely essential also for military operations that the United States carries out, for instance, in the Middle East, as a sort of pit stop that they have in Germany for their operations abroad. So it's something that's important for Germany and for Europe, but also for the United States. Now, if we go to tariffs, Trump's threat that he will be increasing tariffs on cars and trucks imported from Europe to 25%. It is being described as a sharp escalation of trade tensions with the European Union, and one that could affect, obviously, Germany very specifically. German car manufacturers are very important internationally, and they also believe and they also see the US as a very significant market for their vehicles. So even if you look at what some lawmakers in Brussels are stressing, they see it specifically as a punishment towards Germany. From the European Union perspective, EU Commissioner von der Leyen basically has stressed that the EU is prepared for every scenario, that they're keeping their options open, that they're seeking clarity from the United States. So it is something that the European Union is following very closely indeed, but that again is an issue where Europe and the United States are not having their best moment together.
1: Many European leaders have said that this tariff issue is another sign that Trump cannot be trusted. Friedrich Merz has been less outspoken on this particular topic. So why is he more cautious?
0: Now, different European leaders have different approaches to this, because they understand, on the one hand, that they need to work together with the United States, especially within NATO, that if they're thinking about solving some of the biggest crises of our time, if they're thinking about solutions to the war in Ukraine, solutions to the war in Iran, if they're thinking about the global economy, they need to work with the United States. But at the same time, they understand that Europe also needs to stand firm when it comes to its principles, when it comes to its values, when it comes to its interests. So that's why I would say European leaders face a dilemma when it comes to Donald Trump. On the one hand, how clear and how strong they want to be when there are disagreements, and on the other hand, how much they want to reinforce also the areas where they can and they should work together.
1: That was Thomas Sparrow, Inside Europe's Berlin correspondent. We spoke just before late-night talks on Wednesday between EU lawmakers and governments. After 6 hours of negotiations, no deal was reached on how to implement the US-EU trade agreement struck in Turnberry last year. Talks are set to resume in 10 days.

0: We'll stay with Germany a little longer. On Monday, two people were killed and several others injured after a car drove into a crowd in the eastern city of Leipzig. DW's Aaron Tilton was at the scene and sent us these voice notes describing what is known so far about the suspect.
1: So far, not a lot is known about the suspect in Monday's fatal car ramming incident in Leipzig. So far, authorities haven't released much information about the suspect who is currently in custody. What we do know is that he is said to be a 33-year-old German national who was arrested at the scene still in his car after he drove it into a group of pedestrians. Beyond his age and nationality, so far, authorities haven't released much information. However, local media reports that the suspect is most likely a Leipzig native who had had run-ins with the police before due to mental health concerns. Now, Monday's attack came at a time of heightened sensitivity. Over the last decade, Germany has time and time again been the scene of incidents of vehicular rampage like we saw on Monday, often with a terroristic motivation. Now, authorities have not released any information about the motivation behind Monday's attack. However, they have said they felt that this was not a case of terrorism. As is often the case with these type of attacks in Germany, it also, to a certain extent, played out in social media. Now, in the minutes and hours after the attack on Monday, German social media was, to an extent, flooded with fake news surrounding the attack. Many people were quick to point the finger either at migrants, at Islam, at Islamists, as has been the case in previous attacks. Now, authorities have said there is no evidence of that in this attack and have urged the public to refrain from sharing unsubstantiated news in the social media in an attempt to turn the volume down and let them get to their work and not be distracted by fake claims being circulated throughout German social media.
0: That was DW's Aaron Tilton from Leipzig. A quick reminder of our feedback address, insideeurope@dw.com. You're listening to Inside Europe. Overspending, misspending, favoritism, and left-wing political bias. These are the charges leveled against France's public radio and television by a parliamentary report published this week. Critics of the report describe it as a foretaste of the extreme right in power. And the head of the committee of lawmakers that produced it is a member of a party allied to Jordan Bardella's far-right national rally. From Paris, John Laurenson reports.
2: It all began with a secret recording in a Parisian cafe when two of France's most famous public radio journalist presenters were heard talking about the upcoming municipal elections with two prominent socialist politicians. One of them saying, in the manner of a character in a gangster movie, that they would do what was necessary in order to prevent the right-wing challenger from winning. In the wake of this, the public radio station France Inter suspended one of the journalists, who has since gone full-time with the left-wing daily newspaper Libération, and a 32-year-old right-wing MP called Charles Aloncle formed a parliamentary committee to investigate political bias and other alleged problems at France's extensive network of publicly funded broadcasters. When you have 130 public television and radio stations whose budgets amount to half of that of the Ministry of Culture, I certainly think it's possible to do better by using our resources more efficiently, said Aloncle after the publication of the report, which follows 6 months of investigations by himself and cross-party colleagues that involved hearings with everyone who is anyone in French public broadcasting. The over 500-page report details examples of political bias, with some political commentators quite open about their left-wing political allegiances. It also found cases of conflict of interest, with a number of public broadcasting employees also heading private TV production companies that receive public commissions to make programmes. It found generous covering of public broadcaster employee expenses for everything from taxis to rooms in posh hotels in Cannes during the film festival. And it found that separate public TV channels and radio stations were often producing similar content, including a lot of programmes, game shows, for example, that the report says shouldn't be such an important part of public broadcasting output. The report's main solutions: bringing down the yearly costs from €4 billion to €3 billion by merging a number of TV channels and radio stations, cutting the number of game shows on public television, capping and restructuring the outsourcing of programme-making contracts, and bringing in political commentators from across the political spectrum. But the report has been contested by French politicians on the left and centre. Socialist MP Aïda Hadizadeh, who sat on the inquiry panel, said during the hearings that the process had been turned into a tribunal by politicians who wanted to kill public broadcasting. David Medioni, head of the media observatory of the left-wing think tank Jean Jaurès Foundation, called it politically motivated when speaking to France 24, the international news channel the A L'Encre Report would like to see merge with the France Info news channel. One of the false ideas put about by extreme right media and politicians over the last 6 months, Medioni said, has been that French public broadcasting is particularly costly. In fact, the French pay €4.2 per person per month for public broadcasting, whereas the Germans pay 8.7 and the British 6.1. On the right, the report was greeted positively. Jean-Thomas Lesueur is Director General of a think tank called the Thomas More Institute. On the conservative and private Figaro newspaper's TV channel, he said the report was useful as it reminded us of what public broadcasting is for. The key thing, said Lesueur, is to remember that public service broadcasting exists to provide what the private sector doesn't: culture, debates about politics and the big issues of the day, quality drama. When TV channels or radio stations are no different from private ones, one can legitimately ask whether funding them is worthwhile. The elephant in the room in this extremely heated debate about the future of public broadcasting in France is privatisation. The report calls for the maintaining of public broadcasting. Indeed, it says these reforms are needed to assure its survival. But one of Charles Alang's far-right allies, it could be Jordan Bardella, it could be Marine Le Pen, are well placed in the polls to win next year's presidential election, and both want France's government-owned TV and radio to be sold off. John Lawrenson, DW, Paris.
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0: Welcome back to Inside Europe, the weekly current affairs podcast and radio program from DW, Germany's international broadcaster. I'm Laura Kabelka in Berlin. For the next half hour, we'll be tuning in to the sounds of animals and other organisms and the ways they interact with their environment. That's what bioacoustics is all about. It may be a niche field, but with the help of AI, it could turbocharge biodiversity research. Environmental journalist Kathleen Schuster from DW's Living Planet podcast has been taking a deep dive into the topic. So I'll hand it over to her for this special Living Planet takeover.
1: The perception of sound is the only one that we share all living creatures on Earth, plant, animal, aquatic, or terrestrial.
2: Michel André has spent decades listening intently to the cryptic sounds coming from the world around us. He works in bioacoustics, or what he calls the science of the sound of life. Using special microphones to capture the haunting calls of humpback whales swimming through the frigid waters of Antarctica. And the eerie trills of leopard seals as they glide by.
1: If we study this sound, we have a unique way to understand the status of health of the planet.
2: Human activity has seriously altered life on Earth, impacting an estimated two-thirds of marine environments and around 75% of land ecosystems. If we want to curb this loss, Michel and other researchers say it's crucial that we use our sense of sound to understand what's really going on.
1: And this is what drives bioacoustics. It's really to understand everything that is behind sounds. And for us, it is maybe difficult to understand because we lost, maybe not interest, but at least capacity that we had in the past to listen to the living world.
2: The one downside of bioacoustics, though, is that it's a slow process. Michel, who heads the Laboratory of Applied Bioacoustics at the Technical University of Barcelona, can attest to the painstaking labor involved. But consider this. A few years ago, Michel and his team were given access to a huge databank of underwater audio recordings for their whale research. The recordings were from stations that monitor nuclear activity around the world, and they run 24/7. And even though they were handed 10 years worth of data, it only took them
1: 22 days. So we analyzed these 6 centuries continuous data in 22 days.
2: And that's because they were using artificial intelligence, which allowed them to go through what Michel said amounted to 600 years worth of data, or in easier terms, you could say 5.2 million hours of audio recordings in less than a month. In this episode, we're going to take a closer look at how bioacoustics could curb biodiversity loss and why Michel André says turbocharging it with the help of artificial intelligence could be fundamental for the survival of all creatures on Earth. We're also going to include a behind-the-scenes chat about the research that went into this episode, so be sure to listen to the end. This is Living Planet. I'm Kathleen Schuster.

0: The all but untouched environment of Antarctica has been compared to a natural laboratory with rich biodiversity that's evolved and adapted to extreme conditions. This makes it a prime spot for bioacoustics research too, especially considering warmer currents and air are melting the ice at a rate of 135 billion tons a year. Michel André's research has expanded significantly over the past decade or so, from his lab in Barcelona to building a foundation in 2014 called The Sense of Silence. It's thanks to that foundation that he now has 12 yellow buoys bobbing off the shores of Antarctica. He's hoping to capture a soundscape that's been inaccessible up until now.
1: During winter time, of course, there is no boat, no one going there, so we don't have any data or what is going on underneath the ice. And this is something that is vital for the future, because once the ice melts, then we will have to have access to this data to be able to set this ecological corridor to protect biodiversity.
0: There's a small box that dangles from the bottom of each buoy. The box isn't much bigger than the length of a smartphone. As it floats below the surface of the water, its thumb-sized hydrophone, a microphone adapted to water, records the mysterious soundscape within a 100-square-kilometer radius, or about 40 square miles. And Michel's listening for a number of things, like, what does a healthy ecosystem sound like? Or whether he can hear intruders.
1: Now that this temperature are getting warmer, some species who could not access this water because they were too cold, they are slowly going there because they want to feed there. And so they are entering in competition with the species. And then through the soundscape, we can analyze different soundscape and detect the species.
0: The microphones also capture the sounds of ice packs as they slide over each other. This research is still in its early stages, and what Michel's team needs are large volumes of data to train AI models with so they can get a full picture of Antarctica's marine ecosystem. Luckily, they're building on a foundation of about 10 years' worth of sporadic data recorded during various expeditions as weather allowed. But now the clock is ticking to monitor for longer stretches of time, and not just because of a warming climate. Humans are encroaching more and more on Antarctica's fragile ecosystem. Quote-unquote sustainable cruises, for example, are noisy even when their engines are turned off.
1: When you are on board of one of these cruise ships and they take you to this wonderful place, you are in this area where you are alone in the world, and they tell you that you cannot stay for too long because you don't want to interrupt and you don't want to be too invasive. So you only stay for a few hours. And when you leave, you really think that you have not made too much of an impact in the area. But unfortunately, if you go on the deck and you look at the plotter, which is the map where all the different activities are around, you can see that there are 100, and I counted them, of this cruise ship waiting online to do exactly what you are doing.
0: More than 100,000 tourists have been visiting Antarctica each year post-pandemic. That's more than double the rate in the years leading up to 2020. But why invest all of these resources just to hear odd noises and maybe noise pollution? Can these sounds really tell researchers something new that would lead to better protection of biodiversity? The short answer is yes. And early in his career, Michel found out just how powerful the tool bioacoustics can be when it comes to helping humans and other species coexist better. In the early 90s, when Michel was working on his PhD in bioacoustics, there had been a series of collisions between sperm whales and high-speed ferries in the Canary Islands, in one case killing a passenger and a whale. So a local company put some money into finding out why this was happening.
1: And we then needed to understand better the distribution behavior of this population of sperm whales. And for some reason that we understood a little bit later, they were right in the middle of the the heaviest shipping route because this is where they were finding their food.
0: As it turned out, the shipping route was teeming with squid, and sperm whales eat 1 ton of squid per day. So it was no wonder that the 350 sperm whales living there had an interest in staying put. The research got going, and what was puzzling was why the sperm whales weren't moving out of the way of the boats.
1: So the sperm whale is the largest of the toothed whales. He's also the most ancient whale on Earth. He's been on this planet for 35 million of years, and he has developed his brain, which is the largest brain that the Earth has ever seen. It has developed it around sound production and sound analysis.
0: A little refresher on whales. Whales are divided between what are known as baleen whales, like humpback whales and blue whales, and toothed whales, for example, the sperm whale. What makes toothed whales unique is, of course, their conical teeth they use to snag their prey, but also, and crucially, the fact that they see with sound. This is called echolocation, or biosonar, and sperm whales use echolocation to find their food. And this is the sound they make to do that.
1: And with this sound, they are able to detect a squid at 3 kilometer distance, a squid of 25 centimeter long. They can communicate over 15 kilometers constantly. They can detect the prey they breed. And they tell whatever story they want to tell. And this is not something that we have access to yet.
0: So sperm whales are making these click sounds as they dive and swim in groups of 15, hunting for food.
1: So this sound that we hear is really the essence of a 35 million year of evolution around the perception of the environment in the ocean. So with one of these click and the series of click, when we hear one whale that does this, this is one. If we have two, we would have this, and then we heard this series of maybe 15 members of the same pod. So these clicks, these sounds, is really the history of these most ancient whales on Earth.
0: So why were these highly communicative whales having so much trouble avoiding the shipping traffic? If they could hear each other, surely they could hear a boat. Michelle says the noise pollution caused by the ferries and other shipping traffic created a kind of acoustic smog that desensitized the whales to noise, making them less perceptive to oncoming danger. Two of the dead whales he examined even had severe damage to the inner ear. So instead of trying to shoo the whales away with more noise, Michelle's team developed a system to help warn boat captains with passive acoustics, which means
1: that we listen, and through the sound that we receive, we are able to triangulate and to detect the source and then to transmit this information to the captain. So he has information where the whales are on the route.
0: But a key piece of information was still missing in Michelle's research. What did all of those click patterns actually mean? Michelle worked through months of data trying to figure out if it was just chaos or if the whales were communicating something else. And then one day, as luck would have it, a cassette tape arrived in the mail. It was from the wedding of a friend who had recently gotten married in Senegal. The music on the cassette was of traditional Senegalese drumming. And as he listened, an idea started to percolate. What if these drumming patterns were a clue?
1: So I contacted my friend and I said, I would like to talk to these people. And after a few months, I managed to speak to one of these drum master. And I came with my own cassette, but with sperm whale recordings. And I asked him, well, listen, I have been able to extract these sequences, and I think there is some rhythmic component in these sequences, but you are an expert. And I said, please, can you listen to this cassette?
0: It was only because Michelle had been analyzing the data for months that he could identify the number of whales on the recording. But he had a hunch the drum master would have a better trained ear, since he was accustomed to leading up to 40 drummers at once. And within seconds, he says the drum master knew exactly how many whales he was listening to.
1: And then he pointed out something that I didn't know. He said, well, and this is the master. And I didn't know what he meant. And he explained what for him the master was. And in these tribes where you play drums.
0: The drum master was referring to the concept of having a lead drummer with his own special drumming pattern. And then each new drummer adds a distinct rhythm and pattern to the chorus of drums. Michel says it's like a rhythmic wheel. And then suddenly, it clicked. Michel says, just like the drumming, these sperm whale clicks had what he calls a mathematical coherence. The beats and the interval of time separating them were key to communication.
1: So this was sort of a confirmation that we could maybe unravel some communication patterns in underwater species if we would find some help with people who use a similar approach on land.
0: So it wasn't just a problem that the whales had become desensitized to the noise. The fact that the noise was filling key intervals of silence in between their clicks was effectively severing their communication. That sperm whale project resulted in what was hailed as the world's first whale anti-collision system. It also opened Michel's eyes, or rather ears, to the potential of using sound to unlock key information that could protect biodiversity, for example, in Antarctica. Fast forward to present day, and Michel and his team have set up a worldwide network of 150 acoustic observatories that span several continents in collaboration with other researchers, including in the Amazon. This is another critical ecosystem for the health of the planet, which scientists warn is reaching a tipping point due to warming temperatures, drought, and an increase in logging and other human activities.
1: In the Amazon, there is a constant mix of sound. There is not a single moment of the day where it is silent.
0: Which is equally alive during the day as it is at night.
1: And during the night, you have all these different species, the frogs, other birds, bats, that they hunt and they look for their prey. And at the end of the night, when these night creatures go to sleep and the day species wake up and they are alive, I think that they know that they are alive because they start producing a lot of sounds as they tell, well, we made it again. Eh? We made it again. We are again alive one more day.
0: And thanks to their ability to use microphones both on land and in water, they've been able to help explain more about a complex food web in the Mamirawa Reserve. What's important to note is that the reserve lies between the Solimoas River and the Japura River, which are both major tributary systems that feed into the Amazon. They're also the driver behind crucial seasonal flooding that makes this reserve an important wetland. It's a region that suffered intense drought in recent years. These forests need seeds from local fruit trees in order to regenerate. And Michel's team also has figured out something new related to the complex food web that's key to this regeneration, which starts with flooding.
1: It could be flooded by 10 to 12 meters of water. And you have these trees that are submerged, but they are producing this fruit. All the animals have learned how to survive on these branches, so they go up. And they live for 4 months.
0: So different species help distribute these seeds, including fish and dolphins. Yes, those are underwater recordings of fish and dolphins. And this phenomenon was already known. That is to say, local indigenous groups already knew the fruit attracted the fish. But by adding hydrophonic recordings, Michel's team was able to capture previously inaccessible data. This added to the evidence of how inextricably linked the health of the flood basin and the health of the fruit-eating fish are. Maintaining a worldwide network is not a cheap undertaking, of course, and this too will play into other international endeavors to monitor the health of the planet. Unlike a lot of research relying on government funding or transnational funding, like in the EU, Michel's foundation has also been able to secure private funding to the tune of several million euros per project.
1: This network allows us to be ubiquitous. And so we have, for the first time, this other sense. We can hear underwater, and we have this sense that allows us to be ubiquitous. And so, again, this is capacity that this technology has given us, but this is also a big responsibility, because now that we have access to all this data, we need to do something with this and not just being a witness of what is going on.
0: Don't worry, this special episode on bioacoustics isn't over just yet. After the break, you'll hear a behind-the-scenes Living Planet conversation with producer Kathleen Schuster and editor Neil King.

0: I'm Laura Kabelka, and you're listening to Inside Europe. Before I hand it back over to Kathleen Schuster, who is joined by Neil King, to dive even deeper into bioacoustics research, it's time for a Spotify quiz. So this week's question is, which underwater animal creates a snap so powerful it can stun or even kill small prey nearby? Is it A, the pistol shrimp, B, the mantis shrimp, C, the killer shrimp, or D, the singer shrimp? Head on over to Spotify to cast your vote. Oh, and by the way, we were surprised to learn in last week's Spotify quiz that your favorite European artisans were German brewers. Sorry, Swiss clockmakers, Czech crystal producers, and Italian leather artisans. Don't take it personally, please. Okay, but now, back to bioacoustics, the topic of this week's Living Planet Takeover.
1: Okay, so usually we just end our episodes, but this time when I was listening, I had a few more questions. So I wanted to do a behind-the-scenes chat, because while you were working on this episode, Kathleen, you talked about much more than made it into the actual episode.
2: That's right.
1: You ended up talking to a lot of people in bioacoustics across all sorts of ecosystems for this episode. How come, or how did Michel André end up being the main person in this episode? What made him so unique in your eyes?
2: Well, the challenge that I came across while I was researching bioacoustics and AI was that it's a very niche topic. And that's how one of the researchers that I spoke with described it as well. And it's gaining more traction because AI kind of makes it a bit sexier. So funders are like, oh, AI, bioacoustics. So you can see a smattering of projects here and there, and some have been going on for years. But to really find something that encapsulates all the potential of this field was quite difficult, honestly. And then I came across his project, The Sense of Silence. I think I had heard an interview with him from several years back, and he was just so interesting to listen to. And I highly encourage anybody who's interested in knowing more about him. Every interview he does, he tells something new and unexpected, and he just has years and years of experience. So it's always interesting. And he was the only person that I came across who had such an extensive network of bioacoustics observatories. And then when I spoke to him, he also had such an amazing story of the research before AI became a factor. And I just thought, yeah, this would really lend itself quite well to an episode.
1: Kathleen, I mean, you spent a ton of time literally listening to whales, ice cracking, the Amazon waking up, plenty of fantastic sounds in that deep dive we just heard. Did you ever hear something that just, you know, personally, totally changed how you thought about biodiversity loss in a way that like numbers or pictures couldn't do?
2: Well, I do have one odd sound that I heard from a researcher who I spoke with named Dr. Carolyn Roston. And she's a British researcher who actually works in Norway for the Norwegian Institute for Nature Research. And we were talking about an EU project she's working on. And she just happened to mention she had this other odd sound that she wanted to share with me that wasn't directly related. But to me, it really highlighted how we know so little about the cacophony of sounds in the world and just how every living creature on this earth is adding to this music. And even if it's kind of strange, so do you want to hear it?
1: Yeah, absolutely.

0: Wow, okay. It's like two different sounds there I can hear, right? One of them sounds almost like somebody who's asleep. A little bit of a snore.
1: No, it's nobody snoring. Do you want to take another guess or should I just tell you what it is?
0: Is it a marine animal?
1: It is. Yeah, it's something underwater.
0: Okay, I really don't know.
1: So it's a fish, and specifically it's cod.
0: That's cod?
1: Yeah, from a fjord in Norway, who was having a peaceful life until her microphone was put into his face. But yeah, so basically she randomly collected this sound on a field trip. And she was saying this was also really interesting to her because there's a whole soundscape that these researchers aren't necessarily aware of either. You know, there are so many sounds in the world that we can't hear with our ears. You know, we can't put our head underwater and hear that sound. And she said, you know, it was kind of just very lucky to collect that. And I said, okay, so what does that sound mean? And she said, she thinks it had to do with protecting food. So maybe a grumpy, hangry cod. but the other thing is that she said, what's already known about cod is that they make a love song. Like they sing a little love song. I don't have that, unfortunately.
0: I was just gonna say,
1: I'm really sorry. But I just love the idea. And I think that's what was always so fun about hearing these sounds that researchers have is for some reason, they're always really interesting to listen to, even if you know the sound. So I have another one that you might be able to recognize.
0: Okay.
1: I can tell you that it's from Kenya. And I can tell you it's an animal you probably don't want to run into in the wild.
0: Yeah, that's a hyena, right?
1: Yeah, it's a hyena.
0: Yeah.
1: So that came from a project that an American researcher named Dr. Astrid Strandberg-Peshkin, I hope I pronounced her name correctly, sent to me. And she works for the Max Planck Institute of Animal Behavior and also for the University of Konstanz in Germany. And she's in this cooperative project in Kenya with Michigan State University. She wanted me to make sure to mention all who are involved. And what they've done is they've put collars with sensors onto hyenas. And the sensors have, it's a mix of GPS and audio. And what was already known about hyenas is that they can communicate with each other over several kilometers. So like up to 3 kilometers probably. Mm. But because they can track them, they could say, oh, hyena one did this whooping call, and then hyena two responded to it and started moving towards him. And so they can see much better like how far the field of communication is under which circumstances, because they're basically spying on them. And they're also using AI in their work to speed everything up, basically to take the heavy lifting of really slow manual analysis and also, you know, a way that they can process hours and hours of information in their database audio in their database. And yeah, so I thought that was really fascinating. Of course, in this case, you know, in this episode, we talked about biodiversity so much, and this is much more like behavioral. Yeah. But it goes to show you the many uses that bioacoustics has, because there's information that you can take from different fields, just understanding how the ecosystem works and how animals and other species behave in the ecosystem. But I really got a kick out of that particular sound.
2: 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This program was produced by Emma Meyer and me, Laura Kabelka. Our sound engineers were Michael Springer, Gerd Georgi, Jürgen Kuhn and Siad Abu Sleiman. Inside Europe comes to you from DW in Bonn and Berlin.

0: That was Inside Europe from DW Radio in Germany. 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
6: From CBC News, The World This Hour, I'm Neil Kumar. The World Health Organization says so far, 6 cases of hantavirus have been lab-confirmed linked to the outbreak on the cruise ship MV Hondius. Health officials say 6 Canadians are now self-isolating at home after possible exposure to hantavirus, but they say the risk to the general public remains low. Christine Burak reports.
7: I want to be transparent.
8: Canada's chief public health officer, Dr. Joss Reimer, says health officials are monitoring more Canadians who may have had brief contact with a confirmed case of hantavirus.
7: Public health investigations are also underway by local authorities regarding 3 additional Canadians, 2 in Alberta and 1 in Ontario.
8: They were not aboard the MV Hondius, where 3 deaths were reported, but were passengers on a flight to South Africa with an infected traveler linked to the ship. Reimer says there are now 6 Canadians self-isolated. As a precaution, none are showing symptoms.
7: There is no evidence that asymptomatic individuals can spread hantavirus to others.
8: The federal government says it's been in contact with the 4 Canadians still aboard the MV Hondius, and they are asymptomatic. The ship is expected to reach the Canary Islands Sunday, where Canadian officials will assist passengers. Christine Burak, CBC News, Toronto.
6: Gas prices continue to fluctuate across Canada. In Ottawa, where prices are reaching as high as $2 a litre, businesses are now finding ways to cope. David Fraser has more.
9: Good job.
10: Lena Hernandez runs a dog transportation company driving a gas-guzzling converted school bus around Ottawa. She takes dogs from their homes to a park and back each day.
11: It's very hard because every day at least I have to put 120 to 140 just to fill up the gas to the middle. Just half the tank.
10: Businesses are having to find new ways to adjust to rising gas prices. Laval University economist Patrick Gonzalez says despite the soaring prices, Canadians are better positioned than many other countries to handle costs being driven up by global conflict.
12: It's impacting everyday everyone in Canada. But we have to remind ourselves that, I don't want to be preachy, but there are some places in the world that are much more impacted than us.
10: With oil prices expected to remain high throughout the summer, people at the pumps shouldn't expect to pay less anytime soon. David Fraser, CBC News, Ottawa.
6: The head of Canada's spy agency has weighed in on the potential for foreign interference in an Alberta sovereignty referendum. In a rare interview with CBC Radio's The House, the director of CSIS says there is reason to be concerned. Catherine Cullen has more.
13: Foreign interference has been a concern of CSIS, well, basically since its existence, but certainly over the last few years.
14: A key part of the work done by Canada's spy agency is tracking and disrupting that interference. And CSIS director Dan Rogers says when it comes to a potential Alberta referendum, the agency is prepared to investigate.
13: A referendum like the one in Alberta that may have a divisive effect on society is rife for amplification or for the sort of disinformation or foreign interference that we've seen from players like Russia in the past.
14: But Alberta's premier has also weighed in. Danielle Smith rejects the suggestion of foreign interference.
15: There is no credible evidence that we're seeing any state actors who are interfering in our politics.
14: Rogers says it's hard to predict whether foreign interference might increase in the lead up to a potential fall sovereignty referendum, but he does say Albertans should be mindful of Russia's history of spreading disinformation. He says it's something the spy agency will certainly be vigilant about. Catherine Cullen, CBC News, Ottawa.
6: In the WNBA.
16: The Tempo's first game, 68-65, and while it was a tough outcome for Toronto, a historic night.
6: The Toronto Tempo came up short against the Washington Mystiques. The next game for the Tempo is against the Seattle Storm on Wednesday. And in the Stanley Cup playoffs.
17: They get the split. They go back to Montreal Sunday night. How loud do you think that's going to be with this series even?
6: The Montreal Canadiens have tied their second-round series with the Buffalo Sabres at 1-1 following a 5-1 victory in Game 2. Game 3 takes place in Montreal on Sunday. And that is The World This Hour. For CBC News, I'm Neil Kumar.
0: I'm Saroja Coelho. This is CBC Radio 1. Now it's over to Australia for Rear Vision.
18: Hello, I'm Jen Lee. Welcome to Rear Vision. The federal government is hoping tax reform, potentially some of the most significant changes since the GST, will help to address the widening generational wealth gap in Australia and rebalance the tax system in favour of younger people.
19: We have been really upfront for some time now in saying that we do think that there is intergenerational unfairness in the tax system and in the housing market.
20: The truth is that young people feel like they're not getting a fair crack at the moment.
21: 980,000 on the left-hand side.
22: What we have seen from budget leaks is that the government wants to tax Australians more, and we're dead set against that.
23: People who are prudent, who after they have paid tax on their income, invest in capital assets so their children can have a better life. Uncle Jim has run out of money, so he's going to the prudent people and ripping it off them.
18: Capital gains tax, specifically the 50% discount that was introduced in 1999, is one of the policies being targeted for an overhaul. And it's because of the way it encourages investment in existing housing stock. It's also a tax concession for people on the higher end of the income scale. But Labor tried this kind of ambitious tax reform in the 2019 election, and they lost. So why are they trying again now? Richard Holden is an economics professor at UNSW.
24: The housing crisis was kind of pretty bad then in 2019. It's much worse now. And I think there's just this visceral thing now where, you know, a whole generation of young Australians, not the entirety of the generation, but, you know, a meaningful proportion of a whole generation of young Australians feel they're locked out of the housing market. And that I think, is unacceptable to them and is sort of counter to the so-called Australian dream. And fair enough. Now, I'd be looking at the root causes of that and stuff that would actually address it rather than, you know, this sort of tinkering business. But I think you're exactly right that whatever it is 7 years on from when Bowen and Shorten went to that election with the franking credit stuff, I think the kind of counter campaign to that would be much less effective today.
18: We'll find out soon how far the government is willing to go in their reforms of CGT and other tax policies like negative gearing or trust funds. Today, though, the story of capital gains tax in Australia. Why was it first introduced in the mid-1980s? And what was the case for bringing in that 50% discount?
25: Mr. Keating, it's government for Labor, but at this stage, by how much?
26: Well, we're not certain yet until the West Australian results come in, but I think we could see 14 seats certainly.
25: Mr. Hawke has then had a crushing win over Mr. Fraser. There's only one way to describe it.
26: I think that's how it will appear when the final votes are
27: counted. I want to say, first of all, to the people of Australia, thank you for the confidence which they have entrusted in me and my colleagues in forming the next government of Australia.
18: After Labor won a landslide election in 1983, Prime Minister Bob Hawke and Treasurer Paul Keating began to put forward a series of major financial reforms that transformed the Australian economy, stuff like floating the dollar, deregulating the banking system. By the mid-1980s, their attention turned to tax reform. Peter Martin presents The Economy Stupid on Radio National, but as a young journalist, he followed the reforms closely.
28: I was the reporter at ABC Radio Current Affairs, the AM program. It was a bit of a move from the Treasury, where I'd been an economist, and suddenly everyone was talking tax.
18: Because capital gains were tax-free at the time, there was a huge incentive to convert highly taxed salaried income into tax-free capital gains.
28: It used to be that the income that I earned from working was taxed, but the income that someone earned from buying something at one price and selling it later for a profit, that was untaxed. People thought that was normal. So if you could, and there are ways of doing it, you would convert, instead of getting a wage, which was taxed, you'd arrange to get an increase in the value of shares in the company that wasn't taxed. I mean, it was certainly ripe for reform.
18: By the time Australia began to seriously look at introducing a tax on capital gains, most other developed countries were already doing it. Chris Evans is a former head of the Australian School of Taxation and emeritus professor at the UNSW Business School.
1: Other countries had picked it up much earlier. So the UK in 1965, Canada 70-71, United States going way back to 1913. So in the 20th century, most countries had begun to introduce this notion of taxing all forms of income, that a buck is

0: time working in corporate tax law. And he says Australia's reputation was notorious.
1: We used to marvel at what was going on over in Australia. You got this absolute sort of, whoa, what was it? It was sort of dystopian chaos going on where there was a lot of legitimate avoidance going on. Most of that avoidance was with the use of trusts, this notion of converting highly taxed income into no taxed capital gains. And so you had all the tax advisors in Australia working with the wealthy end of town, with the big end of town, to ensure that minimal tax was paid. But then it got even more egregious. It got to the point where, quite literally, they were tipping all the books and records into the harbour, hence the bottom of the harbour, to evade rather than avoid. It tipped over from avoidance into evasion, and the whole of the Australian tax system was in total disrepute by the early 80s.
0: Labor's plans to introduce a capital gains tax were worked on in the 1985 National Tax Summit, along with a number of other reforms, including changes to company and income tax rates and introducing a tax on fringe benefits. As you can imagine, there was a lot of debate around who were the winners and the losers. Here's Leader of the Democrats, Don Chipp, expressing his support for introducing a tax on capital gains.
2: We believe in the equity, in the fairness of a capital gains tax. We don't see why a tax on income should be levied on a salary and wage earner, and a tax on capital gains should not be levied on the wealthy. We think it's outrageous that that position has been allowed to continue for so long.
3: Why would someone in the 80s have said, no, Hawke, Keating, you're mad, we don't need this capital gains thing?
4: There was only one reason. The proportion of your income that comes as capital gains rises with income. The very top income scales, almost all the income is capital gains. The uber rich in Australia don't have huge salaries. Their income is mostly capital gains. That's separate from the rationales they put forward or the arguments they put forward. They said, well, if you don't tax these gains, you encourage investment in by entrepreneurs and new ideas and riskier ideas. But they were all rationales after the fact. The reason was to avoid tax, but we can't say we don't want to pay tax. So we say we want to encourage entrepreneurs to invest in new ideas and so forth.
0: Rick Creever is a taxation law and policy specialist at the University of WA. Opposition also came from farmers who are often asset rich but cash poor. Have a listen to Prime Minister Bob Hawke speaking to protesters outside Parliament House.
5: It is the indisputable fact that Australians generally would not be able to enjoy the standard of living that they do without the contribution of the rural sector, and I acknowledge that. I will put the facts before you. Now, you can't have it both ways. You can't.
6: The farmers, incensed at the effects of a capital gains tax and proposed higher fuel prices, reserved their cheers for National Farmers President Ian McLaughlin.
7: Flattery, Prime Minister, as you can see, will get you nowhere.
0: The tax on capital gains did get through, but opponents secured a concession around inflation.
8: Instead of outright opposing it, they won a concession. Say the tax rate is 40%. Instead of capital gains being taxed at 40%, they would deduct inflation first. So if inflation had been 7% and you'd doubled your money, instead of being taxed, they would take inflation off the capital gain. So if you had bought something for $100, sold it for $200, you've made a $100 profit. Instead of being taxed on the $100 profit, you'd be taxed on that minus 7%. And back then, inflation was high. So it was actually quite a valuable concession. And the opponents seemed happy with that, or at least happy with that for a while.
0: For the next 13 years or so, capital gains were taxed at the taxpayer's marginal tax rate. But just before the turn of the century, things changed. In 1998, after promising never to introduce a consumption tax, Prime Minister John Howard announces plans for a GST

0: MP and goes on to win his second term. The same year, former Labor politician and economist Craig Emerson entered federal politics.
1: 1998 was the GST election. John Howard did take, to his credit, a policy to the election in 1998 to introduce a 10% GST. There was a lot of debate about the merits of that and including the equity of it. He finally got agreement with the Democrats, so that got the GST through.
0: The following year, the Howard government announced the Ralph Review into Business Taxation, which, among other things, was asked to investigate reducing capital gains tax. The idea was to simplify the system and make it more attractive to investors.
2: The Ralph Review of Business Taxation, due to be finalised this weekend, is understood to be recommending that the rate of tax on capital gains be slashed by up to half. It's an idea popular with the Treasurer and the Prime Minister, but as our economics correspondent Peter Martin reports, one with little support in conventional taxation theory.
3: Right now, Australia has one of the most neutral, straightforward systems of taxing capital gains in the world. They're taxed the same as income. That simplicity as good as ended a whole raft of tax avoidance schemes in the mid-80s. Most were simply glorified ways of reclassifying taxable profits as untaxable capital gains. With the tax rate more or less the same, there was no point. As soon as the two become radically different, those tax avoidance schemes will be on again.
0: What are your memories of the debates around what Howard and Costello were wanting to bring in at that time?
4: They claimed that by introducing a 50% discount, it would actually be revenue neutral in terms of it would not lead to any less tax. What their argument was, if we reduce the rate of tax, we're going to free up much more economic activity. And as a result, they'll be of that extra economic activity. There's going to be more tax revenue coming in. So what we lose with the lower rate, we gain with increased activity. So it's revenue neutral. Now, that was all based on some United States empirical work by a guy called Alan Reynolds, which, you know, argued that there was a sort of dynamic effect of reducing taxes, which would increase activity, which would increase revenue. Unfortunately, that was pretty well a study on its own. Most of the other studies, particularly those coming out of the United States at the same time, by people like Jane Gravel and others, showed that, in fact, the dynamic effect was not that there would be increased economic activity. There would be far less tax coming in. In other words, wealthy sectors of society would be far better off. And, you know, we tried to make that clear in our responses to the review. When there was a Senate economics committee at the time which looked into it. And a lot of people spoke about not having faith in the figures that were being pushed by Alan Reynolds in the United States. And in fact, the subsequent statistics showed that CGT revenues diminished considerably as a result of the introduction, as you'd expect, at the introduction of a 50% discount. Very few people have capital gains in the first place. So if you're tinkering with capital gains, you're really, and if you're doing it in the way of introducing a 50% discount, you're really benefiting the high end of the income scale, the high end of the wealth scale.
0: Labor agreed to support the capital gains discount, but had hoped it would also lead to another reform. That's not how it turned out, though.
5: Labor got snookered really badly. The government reached a deal with Labor and said, we promise that if you agree to lowering the capital gains tax, we will get rid of all tax avoidance by Australians using trusts, which is the biggest form of tax avoidance in Australia. And the government said, we will tax trusts as companies. We already tax some trusts as companies, any trust that's listed on the stock exchange. So the government said, we will extend that to all other trusts. So that was the deal they reached. The government then said, we'll do it in two stages. We'll first reduce the capital gains tax. And then Costello said, we've changed our mind. And Labor cried foul, said, look, we had a deal here. And he said, well, we've changed the deal.
0: One Labor voice whose opposition is on the record, Mark Latham.
6: Before he was leader of the Labor Party, before he was the One Nation candidate, Latham gave a speech to Parliament in which he said it would add to the great Australian disease of asset and property speculation, particularly in big cities. It will take away resources from the knowledge economy and put them into the least productive, least honourable aspects of Australian economic activity. Mark Latham saw more clearly than anyone on the record at the time, what was going to happen.
0: Obviously now we talk about property and housing endlessly. Do you remember what the chatter was about housing then?
6: With the exception of Sydney, housing was not a dinner party conversation until the end of the 90s. What happened at the end of the 90s, it was almost like a green light, you know, starter's gun being fired. And as one economist wrote to one of his clients, anyone who is not buying and selling property is a mug. Now, what happened was the capital gains tax regime that we'd had since the early 80s was altered in what appeared to be a small way, but it turned out to be a huge way. You were taxed on only half of every capital gain. So if you bought something for $100, sold it for $200, you've got to multiply that a bit for houses, you'd only be taxed as if you made a profit of $50. Now, that one change introduced quietly to start with in September 1999, really said it was open season. Now, by the way, this wasn't expected. This wasn't expected because the committee that recommended it said, and I'll quote, this would lead to a surge in share market investment, particularly in innovative high-growth companies. Well, they were wrong, and their report, at least my word searches of it, find nothing about housing or real estate. People, when given the choice to invest in shares, which they didn't understand, or invest in real estate, which they did, realised that they could buy a house for a multiple of $100, sell it for a multiple of $200, and be taxed as if they'd only made a $50 profit. People could understand that, and they knew that whatever profit they made would be only half taxed. That started people talking.
0: You might be wondering where negative gearing fits in here. Well, for starters, it's been around a lot longer than the capital gains tax discount, but the two work very well together.
6: Negative gearing's old. It hasn't changed. Negative gearing merely says that if you make a loss renting out a property, or it could be a loss on the share market, but you know, not many people negatively gear against shares. If you make a loss, you can use it to reduce your taxable income, your income from your wage. All negative gearing has ever done is defer tax. So you make a loss on a property, you write it off against your income, then later on when the property is sold, you tax on the profit you made as a result. Now what Howard's change did in a huge way was changing things so that you not only deferred tax, but when you finally paid it, you only paid half tax. You paid half the rate of tax that I pay on my income. The changes to capital gains tax supercharged negative gearing. They made it into a really effective strategy for avoiding tax.
0: So how might house prices be impacted if the capital gains discount or negative gearing were scrapped or reduced? Peter Tulip is an economist with the Centre for Independent Studies.
7: Many people have suggested that a leading policy for improving housing affordability in Australia would be to repeal the capital gains discount and/or negative gearing. There are arguments for, on the basis of equity and tax policy, but in terms of housing affordability, it's a non-issue. There have been many good separate studies using different approaches of the effect of these tax concessions on house prices, and they repeatedly find that the effect is tiny. For example, the Grattan Institute did a study and they found that the effect is between 1 and 2%.
0: Australia's housing boom kicked off not long after the capital gains discount was introduced. But Peter says it's only a small part of the story.
7: I think that that was just a coincidence. This boom in house prices occurred all around the world, in Britain, in the United States, in Canada, in New Zealand. Most of the countries that we compare ourselves with regularly saw rapid accelerations in house prices, which suggests that it was an international phenomenon. And the obvious candidate there is falling interest rates. When rates are low overseas, they're also low in Australia. You know, when the interest rate is low, then people can afford to bid more and still have the same repayments. And we see that very clearly in the data. While the timing in Australia suggests the tax changes are a possible suspect, when you look at the international comparisons and when you look at the detailed effect of these changes, it really seems that that was just a coincidence. And the huge acceleration of prices essentially reflected lower interest rates interacting with restrictive supply.
0: Craig Emerson agrees. Removing the CGT discount won't really help the housing market's core issue, which is lack of supply.
1: The effect of a capital gains tax concession is to increase the after-tax return on an investment. Proposals to change the taxation regime to make it less generous and more and harder would reduce the supply. So to the extent that people who want an increased supply are saying what we should do is tax investment properties harder, it's just weird economics to me. I don't understand that. People could argue that the change under the Ralph Review should never have occurred. That's fine. And they can argue that on equity grounds or whatever. I'm simply saying if you change it, if you tighten it and make it, you know, back to what it was, it can't increase supply.
0: That doesn't mean there isn't a case for reducing the capital gains discount, but it probably won't do that much to house prices. The proportion of Australians who pay capital gains tax is pretty small. It's a tax concession which overwhelmingly benefits the wealthy. So you'd think maybe this kind of reform would be an easier sell.
1: It probably is too generous, but have a go at trying to change it. It's going to be the end of civilization. A very typical way of dealing with the politics, if you like, of changing any regime that might benefit higher income earners and the wealthy is to basically don't talk about that, but say it's going to hurt mums and dads. That's the typical response to any proposal to, if you like, tighten the tax regime in any possible way. The political reasoning behind that is if you say, my goodness, if you change that regime, it'll hurt the wealthy, people will say, well, where do we sign up? But if you say you change that regime and it'll hurt people trying to get into their first home, it'll hurt small businesses, it'll hurt people who you might be or with whom you might associate and want to be. So that's usually the typical political strategy of opposing any changes to the tax regime at the top end. I'm not sure, by the way, how you could go about tax reform in the modern age, because absolutely during an election campaign, each leader will be required to rule out any change to the tax system. You know, Mr. Albanese, will you rule out any change to the Fringe Benefits Act? Will you? And then the next day, will you rule out any change to capital gains tax? Same thing to the coalition. And then the sort of grand question at the National Press Club, you know, on the Thursday to the Prime Minister would be, Prime Minister, why won't you implement tax reform?
0: Any kind of tax reform is incredibly difficult. The job of selling the potential benefits is just so much harder than playing on the fear of what change might bring. Joe Aston is a journalist and former columnist with the Australian Financial Review.
8: If it doesn't affect you, you're not going to pay attention, right? But the people who it does affect become so motivated by these single issues that they will vote on in that way. And it's what happens when you try and tinker with retirement arrangements in any way. Like the boomers have done it very well. You know, the retirement concessions in this country are absolutely wonderful if you happen to be soaking them up. And I sort of have something to do with their position in that it's not really fair to set up a system to incentivize people to save for their retirement and then change the rules halfway through. Like, what else do you do? Do you never change? I mean, there's always going to be people affected by change.
0: All you have to do is sow a little seed of doubt, even if it doesn't really make sense. That's enough for someone to go, all right, I'm just going to go with no because I don't understand it, so it's safer to say
8: no.
0: And this
8: is more around the politics of air campaigns than actual tax policy. You know, the idea that you could change the way capital gains tax applies to investment properties only is in and of itself a perfectly explicable and reasonable a piece of policy. But whoever proposed that, I can guarantee that the other political party would immediately start a scare campaign. Okay, so it's investment properties now, but you know what they're coming for next? They're coming for your family home. And then the last major contested economic reform in this country was the GST, and that was almost 25 years ago. Ever since, it's just been scare campaigns whenever something is done. Mining tax, scare campaign. Carbon tax, scare campaign.
5: If we focus on capital gains and housing, we're missing the bigger picture. Every dollar that goes into an inflated price of housing is a dollar that's not going into the economy, in businesses, creating jobs. By over-investing in overpriced housing, we're pouring all our national resources into something that's not generating a lot of wealth for the country.
0: Thank you to all the guests in today's program. Rick Creever is from the University of WA. Joe Aston is an author and business journalist. Chris Evans, Emeritus Professor of Taxation at UNSW. Craig Emerson is an economist and former Federal Labor Minister. Peter Martin presents It's the Economy on Radio National. Richard Holden is from the UNSW Business School. And Peter Tulip, Chief Economist at the Centre for Independent Studies. Thanks also to sound engineer Dave White. I'm Jen Leake for Rear Vision, a Radio National production.

0: 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Up now, it's The Conversation from the BBC.
1: Hello, I'm Ella Al-Shamahi, and welcome to The Conversation from the BBC World Service, the programme which brings together two women from around the world who share an experience or expertise. Today, two women who help separating couples find calm and cooperation in a time of conflict, family mediators. Ivia Klave is a certified mediator in Latvia, and Romina Cameron is an accredited family and child mediator in the UK. Ladies, welcome to the programme.
2: It's a pleasure to be here. Thank you.
3: Thanks for having me.
1: Family mediation is practiced in many countries around the world with varying levels of acceptance. Ivia, how common is mediation in Latvia?
3: Yes, family mediation in Latvia, the one which is the most developed, it's thanks to the state funding, which is guaranteed for the families with minor children. So what do I mean by that is that families with minor children, if they do have any disputes, they can have five state-paid mediation sessions. It means 5 hours of mediation sessions. If they are so-called low-income families or families in need, they even have 7 hours of mediation services.
1: And Romina, what's the status of family mediation in the UK?
2: Well, the exciting thing is that family mediation is growing, so the awareness is growing, but we are still seeing something like 55,000 families going to court each year. So although we are aware that mediation is out there and people are using it, the majority, about 70% of people, are still going to solicitors.
1: Would you say the fact that there are vouchers in the UK or in Latvia that you have X many sessions for free, is that a huge part of the reason why it's become more socially acceptable? Or actually, is it more the state trying to make it more socially acceptable, would you say, Ivia?
3: I would say that the goodwill of the state and how states contribute to the development of mediation, because mediation in Latvia is completely voluntary, and the mediation law was approved only in 2014. So mediation still makes its baby steps, I would say, and it's not so recognized. Many do not know what's the difference between mediation and meditation. And I'm happy for everyone who starts by having this understanding of the difference between both of them. Actually, meditation is very close to mediation, because mediator must be very self-conscious and self-aware and mindful, yeah, but it's still not the same. Mm. But I would say that, yes, we are still in the stage of baby steps, but we are growing.
1: And okay, talk me through the steps. So a couple comes in to see you. Romina, what's the process in the UK?
2: So there's a couple of things that have changed drastically in the last few years for the UK, which made mediation grow. And that was before you would apply to court and you didn't need to have an initial meeting with a mediator. But now, if you're applying to court for children arrangements or for a financial settlement, you have to see a mediator first, and they issue a certificate that allows your application to be accepted in court. So that was a big shift. The other thing is that the voucher scheme that was announced by the Ministry of Justice a few years ago has meant that now anyone who is trying to resolve children arrangements can have £500 towards mediation. So that's quite a sizable amount of money that just wasn't there before. And then we have services that have done so much work. So for example, if we look at National Family Mediation Service, they offer legal aid. So those that ordinarily just would not be able to access mediation because they don't have the funds, if they are on universal credit, they can contact that service. And again, that's another door that would ordinarily be closed. So there's a few things that have started to shift the tide.
1: Ivia, how is it in Latvia? Is it the same thing that the court requires you to first visit somebody like yourself?
3: The court doesn't require so far, but before you submit a claim to the court, you have to indicate whether you have tried to solve your dispute via mediation. So not to make mandatory or compulsory the mediation itself, because this voluntariness is one of the principles which is the component of the mediation magic, I would say. But we would like to contribute more to the understanding and knowledge about the mediation itself and this mandatory or compulsory initial meeting with a certified mediator would be one of the ways how to do it. It could make a shift also in my country as well.
2: I mean, that's interesting you would say that because mediation is voluntary. That's one of the key components of mediation. You're absolutely right. But that almost the court saying, stop, have you spoken to a mediator first? The amount of times clients will phone and say, hi, yeah, I'm just phoning because I need that certificate so I can go to court. And we say, hang on just a second. Let's just talk about what's going on. What do you need? And then all of a sudden they start to want to understand a bit more about mediation. So I think what it has done is provided that pause that we all need. If we're in high conflict, you're not in a position to make rational decisions. Mediation allows that. It allows you to just reset, take a moment, talk through your issues. And the other thing that's slightly different, which I don't think other services do, is we talk about the alternatives. There's court, there are solicitors. This is how it works, solicitors. There's private arbitration, there's collaborative law. So they leave knowing various options as opposed to, right, this is my only option and I've got to be litigious and it's got to be adversarial. It doesn't have to be that way. It doesn't have to be war.
1: For a lot of people listening to this, they would like to know what you're looking to resolve. Like, is this basically a slightly advanced form of therapy? I'm assuming as no. thinking, right, no, but I've got meaty problems or I really just want my rights. Mm. Why am I going to mediation?
2: Well, we're not therapists. And that's a fantastic point because actually several occasions where people have thought that I'm going to put their marriage back together, that's not our job. We are there to resolve children arrangements, property and finance disputes. If they're married, they have to do financial disclosure. That's a legal requirement. You do that in mediation. But what we do differently is we are there for both parties. So we are taking them step by step through all of their issues and trying to understand where the tension points are and then going, okay, so where do you want to get to? We understand the narrative of the last few years. Going over that's not going to help. Where do you want to be in 3-4 years? And is it sustainable, what you're proposing? There's no point thinking about getting to that agreement and it works for a year, especially if there are children. Is this going to work for the next 10, 15 years?
1: Evie, why do you think some people still just want to go straight to the courts?
3: I think it's very much related to the conflict resolution culture in a society in general. And if I look at the Latvian society, I would say that the conflict delegation is a very widespread practice. Maybe it's also the case in other European countries, but it's much easier to delegate the decision taking over my conflict to someone else. When the siblings are fighting, they go to their mom or dad. Then at school, we go to the instructor or to the teacher and et cetera and et cetera. It's much easier to give away the conflict, but mediation requires the contribution of the parties themselves to take the decision. And I'm going to compliment Romina what she said. We are managing and we are leading the communication. So this is the function which we kind of overtake from the parties because they are not able anymore to communicate constructively. But the decision is still up to them because it's going to be the decision about their own lives. And this is why, especially in case of family disputes, judges do not like people to go to the court and undergo the whole litigation process. Judges, they also do not like to take decisions over someone else's family life. And this is also how we mediators maybe sometimes try also to motivate people to cooperate, because cooperation is one more principle of mediation, to cooperate in finding the mutually acceptable solution about their own lives.
1: So would you say that mediation is primarily for couples with children looking to solve custody? There's a nodding of heads from both of you in the no direction.
2: No, it's not. I mean, it can be absolutely used for anything. So yeah, mediation is fantastic for children arrangements, but we're dealing with financial settlements, property boundary disputes. We have grandparents who aren't speaking to their children that want to have access to their grandchildren. So there's all different conflicts out there that we can support that means that people aren't left disheartened going through a system that realistically doesn't help communication. No one that goes through court at the end of it has ever come out, I don't think, in all my years of practicing and said, that was a brilliant experience, I really want to do it again. But the difference with mediation is we do get thanked and we do get clients saying to us, do you know, that wasn't easy, but gosh, that saved us a lot of money and time and heartache. That's the difference.
1: Why do you think that is? What are you doing for them that a court is not doing for them?
2: When you go to court, you are preparing your position. And so you spend however many months becoming more entrenched in those positions. You're not willing to listen or consider or think about the other party's perspective. In mediation, what we have to say to our clients is, we're here for both of you. So we're here to pick up on, you know, anything that comes across slightly unreasonable and question and probe it and help you work through those points together in a collaborative way. Let's be clear, there are times where mediation is not suitable. And, you know, there are clients that belong in court or they belong with a solicitor for sure. But the vast majority actually don't belong in the courts. And I think that's what's deeply sad. We could do a better job of that for sure.
1: Evia, what's your take on this?
3: I would say that if you look at any dispute, actually, in the vast majority of the cases, it's a relationship conflict. Even if it's a work dispute or, I don't know, a salary, it's a relationship between employer and employee. If it's an heritage dispute, in many cases, it's not the heritage itself which matters, but these are relationships which are trying to be figured out or processed through this conflict. Where are people? There are relationships. And where there are relationships, there are conflicts, because conflict is a natural form of any relationship. And if there is a trust between people, conflict can be very constructive as well. It can give us a lot of benefits. But what matters is the way how we manage it. Yes.
1: I wonder, do you ever speak to other parties involved, especially children, to help inform the mediation?
2: Yes. So we offer child-inclusive mediation, but you have to be trained. If you're going to go to mediation, you need to look up your mediator, make sure they're on the Family Mediation Council's register. That means they've gone through the correct accreditation. Child-inclusive mediation can be one of the most powerful things a mediator can bring to a conversation. But what I would say is it's not applicable to every case. So we have some clients who would love to have their children's voice heard, but often as the mediator, we know that they're not actually in a position where parents would be listening to that and using it as their guidance, but rather using it as a almost like a stick to beat the other parent with. So in that instance, it's just not going to be useful. But the times that I've done it, it's been tough. I can think of one in particular recently where the boy had not seen his father for 18 months. There'd been an incident where the parents had been separated many years and his son didn't like the way dad sometimes spoke to him when he was with dad on his own and decided to no longer, just didn't want contact. And despite mum sort of saying, look, this is not me. This is our son. I'm trying. You know, I'm telling him he needs to come. I can't force him. Dad thought that it was mum perhaps not being supportive. But they were both really open to hearing whatever their son needed to say. So separately, we conducted the session. And this young 12-year-old was just so articulate. He was able to tell me exactly all of the tension points, all of the things that mum and dad were doing that were making it just impossible for him to enjoy spending time with either parent, and even came up with solutions. You know, he was kind of like, well, if they did this and if they did that and if they stopped this. And I was able to take that back to both parents, and they were then able to put an arrangement in place that worked for their son.
1: You're listening to The Conversation from the BBC World Service. I'm Ella Ashmahi, and today I'm talking to mediators Romina Cameron and Ivia Claver about helping families in dispute. I wonder, what power do you have if somebody is not being that collaborative, if somebody is maybe not being completely honest about their finances? Romina, you mentioned that disclosure is expected. Obviously, we know that sometimes disclosure is a battle. Evia, in situations like that, how do you navigate?
3: At the beginning of any mediation, we actually set clear rules of the game, let's say. What can be expected, what cannot. And at the end of the first or in second or preparatory session, so what do mediators do? They also analyze the conflict. And one of the categories, which is of high importance, is the escalation stage of the conflict. And there are very highly escalated conflicts, which actually can't be mediated.
2: Yes, spot on, because it's not even the first session. Sometimes you might get two sessions in and something may have taken place where we think, right, this is just no longer suitable. I think we need to be clear, because things like domestic abuse, we can still mediate. Obviously, we're assessing whether it's right or not. If we're seeing clients continuously being stuck in their position and despite us trying to move them forward, we talk about the PIN model in mediation, position, interest, needs. And, you know, despite all our efforts of probing and questioning and trying to move clients along, if they're just wanting to repeat the same narrative, then the reality is they don't have the right mindset for mediation. So at that point, we'd be saying, is this still the right process for you? So one thing that's quite different is I've been doing this 10 years and I can think of one set of clients that went seven sessions. That's the top number of sessions. So we don't pull people back into a process that isn't working.
1: I've got to ask, what got you both interested in this in the first place? Romina, I believe you trained as a lawyer.
2: My degree was law, but I never practiced. I went into the corporate world, but as part of our law degree, we learn about alternative dispute resolution. And I went to my law professor and said, gosh, mediation sounds brilliant. Why are people going to court? He said, Rom, don't bother, you'll be poor. To be fair to him, we're talking about over 20 years ago. And I think back then, mediation was a totally different landscape to what it is now as an industry. It's really growing and it's exciting. And so I circled back round many years later after becoming a mum and looking for that role that allowed me to still pick my children up, drop them off, and watch them grow up. And I just thought it was a great way of resolving conflicts. And it can be really rewarding, especially the children arrangements. You know, you have days where you really feel like you've done something important for people, and not every job can offer that.
1: How about you, Evia? Did you always know that mediation was something you were interested in?
3: Actually, no. My background is in sociology and my PhD is in political sociology. And for more than 20 years, I worked in the field of policy analysis. And then once my mother had a legal case, let's say it this way, and I assisted her in conversations and meetings with different authorities. And once one lawyer said to me, you could be a good mediator. And one of my colleagues already was a certified mediator. And this is how I started to learn it. And my motivation actually was professional diversification. I'm a vice rector of a private business university. I'm also an associate professor. I'm also a teaching staff. And I'm also a mediator and an independent researcher. And I said to myself, once you won't be needed one day, maybe for the corporate world, you need to have some profession, some skills, some competencies, which will help you to earn for your life. And then I said to myself, people will always have disputes. And to be honest, actually, I'm mediating each and every day between teaching staff and students, between students. I do not mention my own family, because my relationships in my family, and I know my husband since I was 14, have improved a lot. I changed how I communicate, and I experienced what do people mean when they say, if you change, the world around you, the whole your family, the whole community around you also change. And once I change my way of communicating, In my family, it changes the whole family, let's say, communication culture and relationships.
1: I mean, I have to ask, what advice would you give to people then listening to this? It feels like your profession has helped you crack a formula there in just living a better life.
3: Actually, yes, because to be a good mediator, you have to know yourself very well. And that was also the point when I started my individual therapy. Not because I had some issues, but because mediator must be able also to hear very uncomfortable things and stories, which can be painful for herself or for himself. But mediation itself is a transformation. The process transforms people's relationship. And it was also transformative regarding my personality as well. So even if people do not want to become mediators, I really recommend to learn those competencies which are used by mediators. So the practice to listen, practice the empathy, practice, I don't know, nonviolent communication and etc. Ramina, what do you have to say about it?
2: I was going to say all your points are so valid, and the most exciting thing about being a mediator, you know, for me in the last 10 years is it's changed me so much. I've grown so much, and I'm able to support not just my clients, but I think it does change you as a person. You know, your friends will come to you with things, and I know I have a completely different response to what I would have had 5 years or even 10 years. And I think for anyone who's listening, who's thinking about, you know, the right career path, mediation is growing. I sit on the board for NFM as their mediator, and I look after trainees coming through its academy and help them through to accreditation. And I'm seeing younger and younger candidates coming forward. You know, a lot of my trainees, a few of them are out of university, and that just wasn't the case. It was not something people considered as a career.
1: And finally, what do you think gives you the most satisfaction in your job? Is it a case that goes well? Is it a particular kind of case that goes well?
3: Yes, I would say that it gives me that feeling that I can be a real resource for people. I can give them the space and time to figure out their conflict, to communicate in a safe environment. If a couple who is divorcing, and if they can transform their relationship from partnership into parentingship, if I can somehow support them and be a resource for them, this is what gives me a lot of content.
1: Ramina?
2: I can agree more. And I think often you might think it's getting a client to settlement. That's not as exciting to me. If you're asking about myself personally, it's often when they've come to us and they're not communicating and the children are suffering for it. And with the support that we put in place, with the different things that we give them to try, and then they come back and feedback, and you see that there's been such a change in their dynamic and such an improvement. To me, that's the biggest reward when I'm mediating. And I think now it's supporting the trainees coming through and watching them grow. I find that very rewarding too.
1: Ladies, thank you. This conversation has been absolutely fascinating.
2: Thank you.
3: Thank you very much.
1: My guests today have been family mediators Ivia Clave and Romina Cameron. Thank you for listening. I'm Ella Al-Shamahi. The Conversation from the BBC World Service will be back next week.
0: That was The Conversation from the BBC. I'm Saroja Coelho. This is CBC Radio 1. Have a great day.

0: time it so your feet would hit the floor right at that last blast. It is Saturday morning slow rise, Henry Mancini and his orchestra with the Pink Panther theme. Do you know what that song's actually called? The Pink Panther theme. 7 minutes after six, welcome to the Weekend Mornings, the soundtrack to breakfast. I'm Bill Roach, Sean Ryan in the studio kitchen with me. Good morning, Sean.
1: Good morning.
0: And I believe down at the CBC local news desk, if we shout out, we will find Andrew. Good morning, Andrew.
2: Good morning, Bill.
0: You have some local headlines for us?
2: Yes. So officials in the New Brunswick community of Rogersville are seeking answers about what caused a wildfire earlier this week. We'll hear about how young working people are leaving the Atlantic region for other parts of Canada, and PEI is launching a pilot program to teach grade 8 students skills to manage their mental health. Full newscast at 6:30.
0: Just trying to pop into the weather website here. Not working for me. What are you seeing?
2: Expecting a mix of sun and clouds today with a chance of showers in the afternoon for much of the Maritimes.
0: Oh, not bad. Excellent. Thank you, sir. Thank you, Andrew. Appreciate it. It is 8 minutes after 6 o'clock. -2 is the cold spot. This website's not working. -2 in Red Pines. Up to 7 degrees in the Halifax Dockyard. That's why we're Weekend Mornings, the soundtrack to your breakfast, not the weather report to your breakfast. Let's get to the music. Mother's Day tomorrow. Here's T. Thomason getting some advice from both of his parents.

Starting the soundtrack to breakfast this morning here on the East Coast. And a Sunshine Baby from New Brunswick's Jessica Ray and the Ramshackle Parade. Still one of my favorite band names. And before that, an old friend of the show, T. Thomason, with his song Bliss. 16 minutes after six. A lot of correspondence this weekend. Lovely to hear from everybody. A few people have called the answering machine. Some to-do lists throughout the morning.

0: I'm going to read you an email that David Fletcher wrote. Hey, Bill, I'm either going to call the answering machine or the to-do list during the 8 a.m. half hour, if that is still a thing. It is not, for now. I'd like to publicize the gala concert of the Nova Scotia Kiwanis Music Festival, which will be taking place Saturday afternoon, so that's today, at 3 p.m. at the Life Branch Church in Dartmouth. It's a celebration of the best of this month and a half long festival with the presentation of trophies and scholarships, as well as a concert recital by some of the honorees. And in a piece of music that might work well in the first hour, might I suggest Peter Schickele's commentary on the first movement of Beethoven's Fifth Symphony. Oh, that's an, we haven't played that in a long time. This is very funny. But let me recap. Gala/gala concert, Nova Scotia Kiwanis Music Festival today, 3 o'clock, Life Branch Church in Dartmouth. Good to hear from you, David. Find a comfy spot
1: good
0: for this
1: evening,
0: one.
1: Music fans.
0: This
1: here
0: is a
1: we
0: lot
1: are
0: of fun.
1: Philharmonic Hall in New York Mills, Minnesota. It's a beautiful night for a concert. There's not a cloud in the ceiling. And there's quite a crowd out here. About how many do you think there are, Bob?
2: Oh, I don't know, Pete.
1: Well, neither do I, but it's quite a crowd. And I think they're looking forward to hearing the New York Mills Philharmonic playing against the Danish conductor, Heilige Dankesang. And here he comes now, ascending the podium. And the players are all lined up and ready to begin the first inning of Beethoven's Symphony No. 5 in C minor. And they're off with a four-note theme. This is very exciting. The beginning of a symphony is always very exciting, folks. I don't know whether it's slow or fast yet because it keeps stopping. It doesn't seem to be able to get off the ground yet. And it looks like, yes, it looks like we're coming up to a cadence here, folks. The violins didn't cut off there. A little trouble with the violins. They weren't watching. And there's that four-note theme again, folks. And another stop. Just can't seem to get this piece off the ground. Now it seems to be rolling a little bit. Seems to be building up. Tell me, Bob, do you think you'd call that four-note idea a theme or a motif?
2: Well, Pete, the technical term would be motif, which he uses to build a theme.
1: I see. Thanks for setting me straight about that, Bob. Well, we're heading into the second theme section here. We can expect a little modulation down there. Wow, did you hear that, Bob? Somebody down there in the horn section really flubbed that note. That was one of the worst fumbles I think I've ever witnessed in all my days. I think it was number one, wasn't it, Bob?
2: Yes, it was, Pete. That was Bobby Corno in the first chair, and that's the third major flub he's made this season, giving him a solo average for the season of approximately .247355, which is pretty darn low for a first chair man.
1: You think there's some chance he might be sold to another orchestra?
2: Well, it's hard to say, Pete. Corno's very good in the long solos, things like the Rachmaninoff Piano Concerto. So I think if he pulls himself together a bit, they'll probably keep him around, although I suppose he might...
1: Well, I think it's development time down there now, Bob. Let's see what's going to happen. The horns are starting it off. They seem to be in pretty good shape now, and I get the feeling that we're probably going to be hearing a lot of that four-note motif, don't you, Bob?
2: Yes, I do, Pete.
1: So do I, Bob. Well, they obviously are stuck with that four-note motif, and they're going to be fooling around with it for quite a while. You notice it's pretty hot in here, Bob?
2: Yes, I do, Pete.
1: Yeah, I think the air conditioning is gone off, which is just one of the things... Wait a minute, there's something going on down there on the stage, folks. There's something happening down there. It's really building up tension. The crowd is getting very excited. The brasses have come in, and the timpani, and everybody, and it's extremely exciting. I think we're building up to a fugue. No, the basses are not picking up the theme, folks. It is not a fugue. The violins tried to make it one, but the basses are not following up. No, instead of a fugue, folks, he seems to be taking the theme and breaking it up into little pieces. Just two notes left of that theme now being thrown around from player to player. And it's getting softer and softer down there, folks. I think they're losing steam. They seem to be running out of steam. And it's just getting a little bit lethargic down there, if you want to know the truth. It's gotten down to one note now. And things are... Wait a minute! The brasses have come in and tried to pep things up. A welcome relief. But I'm afraid to no avail. Things are still pretty somberish. Wait a minute. Here they come again. They're really determined. It sounds very familiar. And I think we've reached the recap, Bob, don't you?
2: There's no doubt about it, Pete. Your average Beethoven symphony usually has a recap right after the second quarter, and this one is falling right into line.
1: Well, let's see if those violins can cut off with the rest of the orchestra and the cadence is coming up. Wait a minute. This time it's the oboe holding the note too long. Wait, he's playing a cadenza. He must be out of his mind. He thinks it's an oboe concerto. The conductor's standing down there. He doesn't know what to do. Have you ever heard anything like that, Bob?
2: I certainly haven't, Pete. I think it was a disgraceful display of lack of teamsmanship. And I wouldn't be at all surprised if Highwood's name wasn't on the roster next season, although I must say that the fans really seem to go for these outbursts of temperament.
1: Well, I always say, Bob, professional music teams wouldn't exist without the spectators. Anyway, we're into the home stretch here with the second theme coming up, and we should be in C minor right up to the double bar. Wait a minute. That's really something, Bob. The piece is billed as being in C minor, and yet it looks like it's going to end in C major.
2: It's really something, Pete.
1: Well, I think it's something that the Composers Commission ought to look into, and I suspect that they will as soon as this gets out. But it looks like it's going to be an ending anyway. Things are building up a little there. The violins have really gotten a hold of things. They're really beginning to roll, and now he's adding all the woodwinds there. He's thrown in all his brass and the timpani, and it's tutti all the way, folks. He's got a great piece on his hands here, and he looks like he's really coming into the home stretch. But like I said, about wraps it up, hey, Bob?
2: Yeah, Pete, it's been a good piece.
1: I think he can really have something to be proud of himself here. Wait a minute! The brasses are taking the theme! They're not letting it stop! They're taking the theme and running ahead! Bob, this piece is definitely going to go into overtime. I can see that. The crowd is going wild. They're standing up on their feet. They're jumping. They're stomping. They're yelling. And let me tell you that down on that stage, the players are doing a bit of running around themselves. Nobody, but nobody knows where the theme is. The audience, nor the players, nobody knows where that theme is. Everybody is running around, and believe me, it's very exciting. This is the kind of thing that only happens once in 10 years, folks. They've got a new theme going on down there. I can't believe it, Bob. Do you know where this new theme comes from?
2: Well, Pete, it probably comes from, no, I don't, Pete.
1: Well, they're tossing it around now. The woodwinds have it, and then the strings have it. Nobody seems to be able to keep his hands on that theme. It's getting tossed around from player to player, from section to section. And believe me, folks, the audience is just as confused as the players is about who is going to have that theme finally. Wait a minute. The strings have got a hold of it. The strings have got a hold of that theme, and they are not going to let go. What's this? I can't believe my ears. It sounds as if it's another recap. It sounds as if he's going right back to the beginning. If this is true, it's the first time it's happened in 10 years of concert casting. Wait a minute. Those sound like final chords, though. This may be... That may be it, folks. I'm looking down at the referee. Yes, that is it. That is the end of the piece. The players are taking off their helmets, and the conductor has turned around and is acknowledging the cheers of the crowd. Well, it was quite a symphony, wasn't it, Bob?
2: It was quite a symphony, Pete, and I think the fans feel that they got their money's worth.
1: So do I, Bob. And I don't think there's any doubt about who won this contest either. As a matter of fact, I wouldn't be surprised if the critics slap a stiff penalty on some of the players, particularly Bobby Corno.
2: Neither would I, Pete. And, of course, this was a very important victory for Haile Gadankazong, since it puts him right up there at the top of the conductor's league.
1: That's right, Bob. That means that he'll be up against the Fargo-Moorhead Symphony in the World 12-Tone Series next month. And let's see, they not only lead the orchestral league, but I think they're unbeaten this season, aren't they, Bob?
2: You said it, Pete. And if Gadankazong can win four concerts off them, he'll be the first conductor to earn the pennant since Toscanini.
1: Well, that's quite a challenge, Bob. Now I think I'd better be heading down to the locker rooms to have a chat with Gadankazong himself.
2: Well, Pete, I think he was supposed to be doing a baton commercial after the concert, but why didn't you give it a try?
1: I'll do that, Bob. So for now, this is Pete Shickley.
2: And Bob Dennis.
1: Signing off for the wonderful wide world of notes.
0: So much fun. I think he's doing a baton commercial. New Horizons in Music Appreciation, Beethoven's Fifth Symphony by Peter Shickley. Our friend David Fletcher picked that one for us today, telling us about the big concert at the Nova Scotia Kiwanis Music Festival, season ender, happening this afternoon in Dartmouth. Perfectly timed. I was at the symphony just last night. Took my 8-year-old to see the Symphony Nova Scotia. Turns out her and I have a favorite band in common. She is one of the biggest Neon Dreams fans. And they played with the symphony last night. It was the final show for the season of Symphony Nova Scotia, and it was unbelievable. Half watching her glee and half watching what was on stage. And Neon Dreams, Great job. Do we have time? We got time? A little Neon Dreams before 6:30? You don't.

0: That, oh, if you were at the show last night, Symphony Nova Scotia with Neon Dreams, and you heard a squeaky little voice off to the right of the stage singing along,
1: yeah,
0: that was my eight-year-old. What a show. When they performed that one, the Frankie, the lead singer, mixed it with Three Little Birds by Bob Marley, just in and out. So good. She's such a big fan. We went for dinner before the show and had a pen and paper, and we tried to guess the 12 songs that they were going to play. They ended up playing 13. We put them in the order we thought they were going to go. We got 8 right. 8 out of 13. Not bad. We didn't get a single one in the right spot, though. Actually, the one we thought was going to open the concert closed the concert. It was an amazing time. If you were there, hope you enjoyed yourself. Neon Dreams with Symphony Nova Scotia last night. My 8-year-old's first big concert. Might be my favorite show ever. The smile was amazing. Mr. Vocalist Contest in the next half hour and some tunes. You're listening to Weekend Mornings, the soundtrack to your breakfast. Bill and Sean, keeping you company. Back after the news, it's 6:30.
2: This is CBC News serving the Maritimes. Good morning, I'm Andrew Lamb. Here's what's making news. A study released this week by the Fraser Institute says Atlantic Canada is losing younger working-age people to the rest of the country. The study digs into patterns of migration to and from the region. Fred McMahon is the author. He says while PEI previously enjoyed an influx of working-age Canadians, those days are now gone.
3: Things seem to be reverting to earlier patterns. Now, there were several earlier patterns, but they all had something in common, and that was that the region was bleeding young working age people and at the same time was gaining in older working age people and retired people. One of the factors that was moving, that was creating the aging of the region.
2: McMahon says if this trend continues, it could mean an uncertain economic future for PEI. A new electronic medical record system has launched in the central part of Nova Scotia, including Halifax. The one-person, one-record system is going to change the workflow of every employee in the healthcare system, and patients are being warned about longer wait times while staff get up to speed. Carolyn Ray reports.
4: This is the second stage of the rollout of one-person, one-record, and it comes under a cloud of uncertainty. OPOR was launched at the IWK Women and Children's Hospital in December. The digital management system tracks every requisition, lab result, operation, and appointment. But some staff at the IWK say the program wasn't ready, that they weren't properly trained. They say that led to big problems, and even the allegation that a baby died after several requisitions for an ultrasound were lost. Provincial leaders have been trying to ease those concerns heading into today's expansion, saying they've bolstered the training and added additional supports. They're also calling for patience from the public. The transition means for the next 6 weeks or so, procedures like blood work appointments are being cut by half. Reminder calls are also being paused. Surgeries that aren't urgent have also been reduced. The health authority says this is only temporary, a chance to give staff time to learn how to do their jobs in an entirely different way. Carolyn Ray, CBC News, Halifax.
2: Officials in Rogersville, New Brunswick, are raising questions about what caused the wildfire this week. The community was the location of one of several wildfires that burned across that province on Tuesday. Although the cause of the fire has not been confirmed yet, both the village's mayor and fire chief say the fire started shortly after a freight train traveled through the community. The two also say similar fires happened last year near the same tracks, but a conclusive answer was never provided. PC MLA Chris Austin is the opposition's public safety critic. He'd like to see more in-depth understanding about these fires.
5: How are they starting? Who's causing them? Are they intentional? Are they unintentional? And maybe a little more public information on that, because I do find it's very frustrating when we look at the amount of fires, especially last year. We don't seem to have any answers. It's like, you know, fire season's done, everything's okay, let's just move on. And I do think we need to be a little more diligent on the answers that we're getting from the departments on these fires.
2: CN owns the track and in a statement says it's looking into the fire alongside New Brunswick's Department of Natural Resources. In Nova Scotia, a Shubenacadie slaughterhouse is appealing a license revocation. A provincial inspector reported, quote, serious issues during a site visit in Cutmar Meats in early April. Owner Curtis Moxon is appealing the decision. His lawyer, Robert Pinio, says issues in the inspector's report include a rat running across the floor.
1: The pest control person, that's under contract has started putting, more traps and poison out, which is an ongoing, every abattoir does that. That's nothing specific to this place. The rest of it could have been cleaned up in 20 minutes.
2: Pinio says other issues include non-edible meat in non-labeled containers, a box on the inspector's desk, and soiled aprons. And in New Brunswick, motorists are struggling to stay in the correct lane on some city streets because of faded road markings. Snow plowing, road salt, and friction from tires all contribute to wearing off of the paint on roads, making it confusing for drivers. The city of Moncton uses an eco-friendly latex water-based paint on its streets that has to be reapplied every spring. Don Morehouse is Moncton's director of public works. He says the city will be doing a trial this year, applying a more durable paint in certain high-traffic areas. And city crews are ready to get started once the conditions are right.
6: We need sunshine, and the crews are getting prepared. They're doing as much as they can to prepare, like pre-mark. They mark out, where the lines have to be reinstated so the alignment is proper. But as soon as we get the proper conditions, we mobilize in full force.
2: Morehouse says city crews will prioritize painting high traffic areas over less busy ones once they get started. That's your news, and here's a look at the weather forecast from Environment Canada. Today, a mix of sun and cloud and a chance of afternoon showers for PEI, northern, central, and southeastern New Brunswick, as well as central and northern Nova Scotia, the Annapolis Valley, and Cape Breton. Light winds with highs today ranging from 13 to 16 degrees in the region, colder for some coastal areas. Tonight, a chance of showers across the Maritimes. In southern New Brunswick, expecting between 2 and 5 millimeters of rain, light to breezy winds with lows between plus 5 and plus 8.
7: That just sounds like spring showers.
2: It does.
7: It doesn't. We're past the raindrops being nearly icicles when they hit you. And that sounds like a nice warm spring shower. Thank you, Andrew. Andrew's back with us all morning. Full newscast coming up at 7:30 if you missed that one. And if you're just joining us, welcome to the Soundtrack to Breakfast. Mr. Vocalist Contest coming up in this half hour. We're still on the Stand By Me covers edition. I think we got two voices left. Let's get this half hour started with some Buddy Holly. Surprised we don't play more Buddy Holly than we do. Amazing catalog.
8: The sun is out,

0: I think Weekend Mornings is due for more Buddy Holly. Same with Roy Orbison. Two guys I always think, really, really great artists. Why don't we play them more? Raining in My Heart by Buddy Holly. It's coming up to 20 minutes before 7. Sam Cooke is another one that I often think we could play more Sam Cooke. Or Benny King. That's the topic on the Mystery Vocalist Contest. For the past couple of weekends, we've had people covering Benny King's Stand By Me. We've got two names left to start this Saturday morning. And I think one of them is quite reachable and one of them is very hard. I've mentioned that the gentleman at number one, I'm about to give you a preview. I'm not just randomly talking about it here. Known as a mimic, Rich Little was an interesting guess last time. Genre-wise, way off. But that idea, I don't know if that'll help in your Google search. You ready? Listen closely. Which numbers is it, Sean? Number one and number three? Yep, number one and number three.
1: Mystery vocalist number one.
2: When the night.
1: Number two.
3: Has come.
1: Number three.
2: By me.
1: And number four.
2: Whoa. Stand down.
0: One more time.
1: Mystery vocalist number one.
2: When the night.
1: Number two.
3: Has come.
1: Number three.
2: By me. Whoa.
1: And number four.
2: Whoa. Stand down.
0: I'll tell you number two and four. If you missed it last weekend, you get to play a little home version. But number one and three, if you got them. Just under 10 minutes. Got a pencil? 1-800-565-1940. A few more tunes before we play the game, though. I read an interesting Wikipedia page today. I had heard the name before, but I didn't really know a lot about her. Linda Martell. Do you know this, country music fans? First commercially successful black female artist in the country music field. She was the first black female country artist to play the Grand Ole Opry. She did it 12 times. A great sound. Listen to this, Linda Martell with Before the Next Teardrop Falls.

one as a Freddie Fender song, maybe, but what a great version for the next Teardrop Falls by Linda Martell. We mentioned it was the first female black artist to play on the Grand Ole Opry. That would have been 1970. And I just looked up on the page. She was also on the Bill Anderson show that year, and Hee Haw. Loved Hee Haw. Do we have time? One more? An amazing voice. One more Linda Martell.

worthy rabbit hole to fall down. Linda Martell, I almost called your name. I typed that in wrong when I was looking at it in the virtual CBC Music Library. It's I almost called your name. I typed in I almost call your name, which reminded me that there's a great song out of Nova Scotia. This is a big genre bend in the road here, because we're heading to Oakley with I Almost Call Your Name. Wayne Nicholson singing.

0: Richie Oakley's guitar in the middle of that song. As an East Coast classic that comes along with sharp head bobbing and pursed lips as you listen. As Oakley, I almost call your name. Time to play a game. One 800 565 1940. Gets you into the studio kitchen, lets you play the Mr. Vocalist contest. You heard the four voices. You're not worried about two, even though you've got them right and you've got them written down and you're going to prove it to the other person in your kitchen. One and three are the ones we're after. 1-800-565-1940.
1: Mystery vocalist number one. When the night. Number two. Has come. Number three. And number four.
0: Whoa. Number four is Cassius Clay, a.k.a. Muhammad Ali. Number two is Weezer, Rivers Cuomo, if you want to get pedantic. I don't know if I used that word right. One and three on the board. Hi, who's on the line?
2: Good morning. It's Floyd from Tanamagoosh.
0: Hello, Floyd. How are things in Tanamagoosh today?
2: Oh, nice and sunny. Yeah. Good morning to wake up early.
0: Give people an idea of what part of the province you're in.
2: Up in the North Shore along the Northumberland Strait.
0: Yeah. Are you starting to see the buds on the trees? The flowers are coming up?
2: Before sure.
0: Excellent.
2: Before sure. Daffodils are way up.
0: Yeah, I noticed daffodils in our neighborhood this week, too. Mine's just long green grass in all my flower beds. Listen, Floyd, number one's been really tough, and number three is hanging out there as well. But when do you like?
2: Number one, and I'm very confident.
0: Oh, bring it.
2: Spider Turner.
0: Yes, it is Spider Turner. What gave it away? Did you know the song? Was it one of the hints?
2: Well, back in the late 60s, I used to buy records off the local fellow that filled up the jukebox, and one of the 45s I picked up was Spider Turner, Stand By Me, and I knew it as soon as I heard it.
0: Right, so there's something unusual about how Spider Turner does the song, right? Do you remember what it is?
2: Not quite.
0: Well, no. I've been saying that he's a mimic, and as you listen to the song, he keeps changing his voice through the song. He goes, here's how Smokey Robinson would sing it. And he sings it Smokey Robinson, and then it's like, here's how, you know, Benny King or whoever would sing it. So it's, I'm impressed. I'm impressed that you actually recognize the song and remembered the artist.
2: Yes.
0: Well done, Floyd. Listen, have you won on the show before?
2: No, first time.
0: First time winner. Amazing. So what do you need to do? It'll take a couple minutes. Sean's going to pick up in a few, and we're going to get an address, and we'll send you that prize.
2: Okay, Bill. Thank you.
0: I'm impressed. Have a good day, sir.
2: You too.
0: Bye-bye. Bye. Spider Turner. Spider with a Y. Floyd knew that one. He remembered. We've got one voice left. Number three. Hi. Who's on the line?
3: Is that me?
0: Yes. Hi. Who's this?
3: Hi, it's Bob Miller.
0: Hey, Bob. Where are you calling from?
3: I'm calling from Dartmouth, under the sunny skies.
0: Oh, lovely. Got big plans for the day?
3: I had big work there yesterday, so I'll probably take today off.
0: Nah, you deserve it. You've earned it, Bob. Were you able to hear the caller ahead of you? Because we had a winner just ahead of you, so I'm not sure if you were able to hear, but number one got taken off the board.
3: Yes, I heard Spider, and he also did James Brown version there too.
0: Yeah, it's interesting.
3: Sorry.
0: Go ahead, Bob. I'm
3: going to take a shot.
0: I'm going to stop talking.
3: Okay, the one I'm going to take a shot at is, and it's mostly the clue that you gave. That you love the name of this dog.
0: Oh, okay.
3: How about Sam the Sham and the Pharaohs?
0: Oh, you're too good. It is. It's Sam the Sham and the Pharaohs. Bob, both you and Floyd came in with the knowledge. You came in. Google wasn't where you guys had to go for those answers. I'm very impressed. Sam the Sham and the Pharaohs at number three. Well, look at that.
3: I never even knew that he did that song. It's just that you... You mentioned that name, and it is a great name.
0: It is a great name. It's, but you know, you've ruined the rest of the show because now we don't have any Mr. Vocalist contest to play later this morning. But
3: I think
0: that's on you now. Bob, well done. Same as I said to Floyd. Hang on the line for a moment. Sean's going to pick up. We're going to get an address.
3: All right, pal.
0: Congrats. Talk to you later.
3: Yeah.
0: Bye-bye. Bye-bye. Floyd gets Spider Turner. Floyd got Spider Turner. And Bob got Sam the Sham and the Pharaohs. That was an impressive round of the Mystery Vocalist contest really early on a Saturday morning. Do we have it, Sean? We've got the one Spider Turner doing a few different voices, finishing off the Stand By Me edition of the Mystery Vocalist contest.

0: Good morning. Welcome to part two of Weekend Mornings, the soundtrack to your breakfast here on CBC Radio 1. It is a sunshiny Saturday here in Weekendville. It is May 9th. I forgot what month it was. Beautiful, beautiful morning here. I hope you're waking up to a lovely morning, no matter where you're at in the Maritimes or across Canada, listening online on the CBC Listen app. I'm Bill Roach. I've got Sean Ryan in the studio kitchen with me. Good morning, Sean.
1: How you doing?
0: Good, dear, good. Greg from Accounting's here. Good morning, Greg. And we've got Andrew Lamb at the CBC Local News Desk. Good morning, Andrew.
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2: Today, a new electronic medical record system is expanding into central Nova Scotia, including Halifax. A member of the New Brunswick legislature says the province's Suicide Fatality Review Committee should be reporting publicly more often. And Ethan Hunt,

0: in Shelburne. On Prince Edward Island, 6 degrees in North Cape, down to 3 in East Point. Temperature-wise, looks like everyone's having a lovely Saturday morning. Let's get this half hour of the Soundtrack to Your Breakfast started on the answering machine.
1: Dan Sinclair. Hi, Bill and crew. I just wanted to let you know that a very lovely woman is celebrating a birthday next Monday. Her name is Alexandra Pierce. She goes by Alex, and she's a wonderful poet and just a person that I love dearly. I wonder if in honor of her birthday next Monday, if you could play the closing song from The Princess Bride, composed and sung by Mark Knopfler. That would be a wonderful surprise for her, I hope. And much thanks to you and your crew for airing it. Have a good one. Bye-bye.

story and how he loved her oh so much, and all the charms she did possess.

0: longtime listener favorite here on Weekend Mornings. Mark Knopfler, storybook love. Dan called in from Dartmouth to pick that one because Alex is having a birthday on Monday. Happy birthday, Alex. 17 minutes after 7 o'clock, what's everybody up to today? With the social media fired up, you should drop by the Facebook page. Great conversation going on. Everyone very busy. A lot of gardening happening around the Maritimes, from what I see. Weekend Mornings, CBC. I've got some plans for today, including another show, East Coast Music Hour, brand new episode of the East Coast Music Hour, this morning on CBC Music, and then this afternoon on CBC Radio 1, throughout all the Atlantic provinces, and then tomorrow night, across Canada on CBC Music, which we're very proud of. Very, very lovely guest on the program with me today, a gentleman named Young Stack, who I met a couple of years ago, young rapper, originally from Lagos, Nigeria, and has been here for a couple of years now in Halifax. And he comes in and he talks about the process of making music. He goes in and just lets the lyrics flow when he hears the music that's been made for him. It's really, really interesting conversation. East Coast Music Hour later today. I want to play some Young Stack for you. It's a great song called Retrograde.
1: I showed you love.

0: I'm in Halifax. Young Stack with Retrograde. Young Stack's my guest later today on the East Coast Music Hour. We actually deconstruct that song a little bit in our talk. It's a beat that's produced by two guys in Halifax, Nulo and Teddy Skiffington. And they called Young Stack and said, we got this beat for you. We think it's going to be perfect for you. He goes over, no lyrics in mind, puts the headphones on, listens. And what you hear is what he came up with when he heard that beat and how he felt about it. It's a really, really cool conversation if you're a music nerd on how stuff like this happens. It's a Young Stack later today on the East Coast Music Hour. I had a great chat with him. We talked a lot about his musical influences, which gave me some new names to listen to. Do you want to listen along?
1: Please have your boarding pass and identification ready. Regular boarding will begin in a

I mentioned that young Stack's been living in Halifax for the past few years, but he's from Lagos, Nigeria, originally. And he's young. He's 21 years old. So it was really interesting to talk about the music that he grew up listening to there. And he gave me one name in particular that he spoke really highly of. And not a name, you know, not millions and millions of hits on YouTube, but I want to check out Jesse Jags, a Nigerian rapper, singer-songwriter. A smoothness to his voice. It's a tune. It's the album Jags Nation Volume 1, Thy Nation Come. This is the one that he said we should listen to. Here's the tune called Redemption.

trip to Lagos, Nigeria. That is Jesse Jags with Redemption, recommended to me earlier this week by Young Stacks, who is on the East Coast Music Hour later today. CBC Music in the morning, CBC Radio 1 in the afternoon. Or if you just can't wait, I think it's up on CBC Listen already. I should have double-checked. 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Keep you company. It is coming up to 7:30. We've got the Mystery Vocalist Contest coming up in the next half hour of the program. No, we don't. Sean, what am I talking about? We had two winners, and there were only two names left, so extra tunes are coming up. I know. Stop talking, Bill. That's not a bad idea. Listen to the sound of that horn. 7:30 news, Andrew Lamb coming up. 2 minutes.

0: You tell him, fella cootie. You're listening to Weekend Mornings, the soundtrack to your breakfast. Bill and Sean keeping you company. We're back after the news. It's 7:30.
1: This is CBC News serving the Maritimes. Good morning, I'm Andrew Lamb. Here's what's making news. A member of the New Brunswick's legislature says New Brunswick's Suicide Fatality Review Committee should be reporting publicly more often. Documents obtained through Right to Information show the group, which is managed by the coroner's office, has been working on reviews and identifying suicide risk factors for over 2 years. While the committee does not yet have legislated reporting requirements, a first report is expected this summer. But Green Party leader David Kuhn says that information is not coming soon enough.
2: It's a systemic problem in the coroner's office. The coroner's office is extremely slow in getting their end reports out, which is where that information would be. So we're always a couple of years behind, and it's not acceptable. There's got to be some kind of change in the coroner's office so that there are more communicative to the legislature and therefore to the public on a timely basis.
1: The committee chair has said delays in reporting can happen because police must close a case before the death review process can begin. Today, a new electronic medical record system is expanding in central Nova Scotia, including Halifax. The one-person, one-record system was launched at the IWK Women's and Children's Hospital in December. It aims to give all providers treating a patient with access to the same information. Some staff at the IWK say the program was not ready and they were not properly trained, leading to big programs. Provincial leaders say they've added additional supports and bolstered training. Nova Scotia Premier Tim Houston says he expects his government will follow the guidance it receives from a Dalhousie University committee. The committee is reviewing bids from companies that want to do exploratory drilling for onshore natural gas. Dal's subsurface energy research program received expressions of interest from 7 companies. A university spokesperson says the analysis of the bids is complete and has been forwarded to the province. Houston told reporters earlier this week he anticipates following Dal's lead.
3: The reason we have the relationship with Dow is because of their expertise and their reputation, and we want to work with them. So we're interested in where it makes sense, safely, sustainably, where it's technically makes sense to that committee. We're wanting to move forward. So if they make a recommendation to move forward, I'm sure we'll be accepting that recommendation.
1: The premier says he's not sure if exploratory drilling could begin this year because it would take proponents time to secure drilling rigs and crews. PEI is launching a pilot program to provide grade 8 students with new tools to manage their mental health. The Pre-Venture program teaches students skills to cope with challenges like stress, peer pressure, and interpersonal conflict. About 300 students will participate in the pilot. 7 existing mental health staff members will be trained to deliver the program. And the Atlantic Privateers women's rugby team is gearing up for their first home game on May 28th. New Brunswick's Olivia DeMerchant is the squad's captain. Ethan Hunt caught up with the prop ahead of the match.
4: Olivia DeMerchant has played over 60 matches for Canada's women's rugby team. But growing up in Woodstock, New Brunswick, she had to move away from home to chase her dreams. She played for a provincial team, but besides that, her options were limited.
5: That was the extent that you could achieve while staying in the Atlantic provinces.
4: Now, she's the captain of the Atlantic Privateers.
5: It's a great opportunity to have it here in the region. I love playing good rugby, so to have the best women from the region to play with is something I enjoy thoroughly.
4: Since the men's side's founding in 2021, more Nova Scotians have made the jump to the national level, including the Valley's Sam Miller and Pictou's Tyler Matcham. But with the Canadian women's team's 2 silver medals, Privateers president John Gillis expanded the club in 2025.
6: To come very close to beating England, who are, you know, a powerhouse and very well funded. And that has really inspired a lot of young women. It's really inspired everybody.
4: DeMerchant and Gillis will play a big part in the team's first home game at Graves Oakley Memorial Park in Spryfield on May 28th. Ethan Hunt, CBC News, Halifax.
1: That's your news, and here's a look at the weather forecast from Environment Canada. Today, a mix of sun and cloud and a chance of afternoon showers for PEI, northern, central, and southeastern New Brunswick, as well as central and northern Nova Scotia, the Annapolis Valley, and Cape Breton. Light winds with highs today ranging from 13 to 16 degrees in the region, colder for some coastal areas. Tonight, a chance of showers across the Maritimes. In southern New Brunswick, expecting between 2 and 5 millimeters of rain. Light to breezy winds with lows between plus 5 and plus 8.
0: Very good. Thank you, Andrew. Andrew Lamb with us all morning. You're on the CBC Radio 1. Some headlines after 8. Full newscast and weather forecast at 8:30. It is 7:35. You are tuned into the soundtrack to your breakfast. This show is as much yours as it is ours. So let's start this half hour on the answering machine.
7: Hi, my name is Mary Jo Monk. I'm calling from the Muscat Albert Harbor area of the Eastern Shore. 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We hope to see you there for an amazing night of music and community.

two great people, two great voices from Nova Scotia, Tara Spencer and Ian Sherwood with Real Love. Ian Sherwood, saw him on social media this week pulling the sax out, practicing again. Cool little videos, look them up. And Tara Spencer is on Mary Jo Monk's to-do list. Mary Jo called in from Musquodoboit Harbour. Thank you. Good to hear your voice. What's on your to-do list? Love to share the airwaves with you. What's happening around the Maritimes? Flea markets to weddings. What do you got? 1-888-737-0338. Answering machine. Or email wknd@cbc.ca. Well, now we're in a conundrum, a pickle of sorts. This would normally be where we would give you a preview of the Mystery Vocalist Contest, dangle the Weekend Mornings East Coasters in front of you, ask you irrelevant questions when all you want to do is tell us who is singing. But we had such a successful morning that the contest is gone. So what are we going to do? We did find this button last week, the shuffle button. We didn't know what it did until we pressed it.

0: I would imagine a hummingbird heart would be very, very, very tiny. Hummingbird Frankie Lane, that's random. 1955. Like the shuffle button. Hasn't let us down yet. 16 minutes before 8 o'clock. Remember when I said it's as much your show as it is ours? Can't talk this morning.
1: Hi, Bill. It's Adam Hayward calling from Miramichi, New Brunswick. I have a quick announcement. We have Ben Kaplan coming to Miramichi to play at the Rod Miramichi River Hotel on Saturday, May 30th. You can get your tickets at www.gathereast.ca. Thanks, Bill.
0: Thank you. Appreciate the call. Highly recommend a Ben Kaplan show. Saw him a few weeks ago when I was in Charlottetown playing the Trailside. Very funny, amazing, huge voice. Great stage presence. Remember this one? Does it say what year this was recorded? This is going back a little bit. Ben Kaplan and Old Man Ludica and a bunch of great East Coast artists, Tarwin Khawaja, Donald McLennan playing violin. They all ended up on a CBC First Play Live recording and covered this one, Uptown Funk. A lot of talented musicians on this recording. Ron Hines playing bass.

Yes. Ben Kaplan, Old Man Ludica, Uptown Funk. Ben's got some shows coming up in the Maritimes on May 30th in Miramichi, May 31st in Moncton, playing the Tide and Boar, Marigold Cultural Center in Truro. That one's June 1st, which is not that far away. It's 11 minutes before 8 o'clock. Perfect time to play the Mystery Vocalist Contest, wouldn't you think? No, Bob and Floyd were too good at it this morning. They took the last two answers off the board. So we've got a couple of extra spots for a couple of extra tunes. And this shuffle button has been doing us well the last couple of weekends. Oh, I know this one. This is a new David Byrne tune, putting a little Latin, covering one of his own songs. Working with the Mexican Institute of Sound on this. ¿Cuál es la razón? Also known as What is the Reason for It? David Byrne. From the Shuffle Button on Weekend Mornings.

0: new version of David Byrne's What Is the Reason for It? Former frontman for Talking Heads has re-released it, worked with the Mexican Institute of Sound. And if you know the original version of that song, Hayley Williams is the woman's voice. Hayley Williams from Paramore. There he's singing with Mexican singer-songwriter Natalia Lafourcade. Oof, what a voice. This here shuffle button hasn't gone wrong yet. That's the first time it's given us a contemporary pick, though. The last four or five times that we've used it, it's been, I mean, once it went way back to La Balduke. Joan's loving the shuffle button here. Sorry, just reading here. Loving the song Hummingbird. Great timing, Joan says, to finish her email, but I want to read you the whole thing. Good morning, Bill. Today is World Migratory Bird Day. Our songbirds worldwide are in decline, and today's citizen scientists are out and about counting birds. Would you mention this on Main Street? That's my old show. It's been 10 years, Joan. I know. Honest mistake. Here in Parsboro, Nova Scotia, there will be an introduction to birding held outside the Fundy Geological Museum between 10 and noon. Birding is a great activity for keeping our brains sharp. Thank you. Loving the song Hummingbird. Great timing. Joan Cormier. Appreciate it. WKND at cbc.ca. Love to hear from you. 5 minutes before we have to turn things over to World Report. How do you end the half hour that included both Tara Spencer and Ben Kaplan? With Tara Spencer and Ben Kaplan.
1: When all is lost and life is

Tara and Ben. Both are touring in the Maritimes. Check the website for tour dates. Ben Kaplan and Tara Spencer, good friends. That's going to finish out this hour of the program. We've got to get out of the way. World Report coming up here. On the other side of things, we've still got some entries from the mailbag. I'll play some Billy Bragg. Billy Bragg is coming to the Maritimes in a few weeks. I'm also going to get out of Mike T. Kerr's way. Mike's going to play us to the 8 o'clock news. Remember, love to hear from you. 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

0: Sun is shining. I don't see any clouds in the sky. Beautiful half moon as I was driving in this morning. Hope you're waking up to a lovely morning, no matter which part of the Maritimes you're in. I appreciate you tuning in to us here on CBC Radio 1. We got more music for you coming up, but a little housework to do. Introductions are in order. I'm Bill Roach. Sean Ryan's in the studio kitchen with me. Good morning, Sean.
1: Hello.
0: Greg from accounting. Good morning, Greg. And Andrew Lamb down at the CBC local news desk. Some local headlines to add to that national newscast. Andrew?
2: Thanks, Bill. There's a cloud of uncertainty around the expansion of a new medical record system in Nova Scotia. Carolyn Ray will have a report on that. Documents obtained through Right to Information show New Brunswick's Suicide Fatality Review Committee has been meeting for over 2 years, but none of its findings so far have been issued in a public report. And in other news, a First Nation in New Brunswick held a repatriation ceremony this week to welcome home a number of artifacts discovered by historian. Excuse me. Full newscast at 8:30.
0: I can do the weather forecast. You ready?
2: Yep.
0: Sunny this morning, a little bit of rain later today for most of the Maritimes.
2: Pretty much.
0: Thank you. Andrew Lamb back at 8:30. Full newscast, full weather forecast after that. Lovely morning.

to be ready to go in order to do this, and she had everything. She even had her return flight booked on the very last day that she could safely fly in her third trimester. Very interesting album. Just came out yesterday. Abigail LaPelle is her name. This is how the album starts. Cut one is called Whistle Song, One in a Million.

And honestly, she had us that whistle song. Love a good whistle song on weekend mornings. That is the beginning of a 9-song journey to motherhood that Abigail LaPelle released yesterday. She wrote one song for each month she was pregnant. The album's called Shadow Child. Abigail LaPelle. That one's called Whistle Song, One in a Million. 17 minutes after 8 o'clock. You know who's coming to 2/3 of the Maritimes? Billy Bragg. Middle of June. 2 shows in Halifax at the Lighthouse Arts Center. At the Imperial Theater in St. John, New Brunswick, playing the Tide and Boar in Moncton on June 20th.

0: Words by Woody Guthrie, music by Billy Bragg and Wilco, way over yonder in the modern key. Billy Bragg, 4 shows coming up in June, 2 of them in Halifax, 1 in St. John, 1 in Moncton. It's going to be amazing. Do you know who's opening for Billy Bragg? Carcy Blanton. Do you remember that name? We were talking about her about a month ago or so. Carcy's been here, played Stanfest not that long ago. Has that amazing tribute song to John Prine, Fishing With You. But we had heard a new song by Carcy a few weeks ago, Everything Is Great, with the Burning Hell from PEI, the Canadian friends calling Carcy, their American friend, and asking how she's doing. Great song. Here's another one that they released together, Burning Hell, as I said, from PEI, with New Jersey's Carcy Blanton, who's coming to town soon. This is called Price of Eggs.
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0: What are we gonna do about the rising seas, the flooding and the fires and the poor little bees?
1: Oh, we're gonna raise awareness on the internet. That's what we're gonna do about that.
0: What are we gonna do about the poverty, the troubling erosion?

so good. The Burning Hell with Carsey Blanton, Price of Eggs. Carsey Blanton opening for Billy Bragg when he comes through the Maritimes in mid-June. 26 minutes after 8, Andrew here at 8:30 with the latest from the local newsroom. A weather forecast that's not half bad. Beautiful morning so far from what I'm hearing. Lots of people popping up on the Facebook page and showing us pictures of the flowers that are up. It's daffodil week, it looks like. Weekend mornings, CBC. 4 minutes. We have time. Got a little tease of Wilco there, playing with Billy Bragg. Need a little Wilco before we get to the 8:30 news.

0: Wilco, heavy metal drummer. Just thinking anyway, lost in thought. There's a Kiss reference in there, and Weezer was part of the Mystery Vocalist Contest recently, and they have a song that mentions Kiss posters on the wall and in the garage. I was trying to think if I could do a Kiss reference Mystery Vocalist Contest. Two is not enough, though. This is Weekend Morning, Soundtrack to Your Breakfast. Bill and Sean keeping you company on a lovely Saturday morning. We'll see you after the news. It's 8:30.
1: This is CBC News serving the Maritimes. Good morning, I'm Andrew Lamb. Here's what's making news. A new electronic medical record system has launched in the central part of Nova Scotia, including Halifax. The one-person, one-record system is going to change the workflow of every employee in the healthcare system. And patients are being warned about longer wait times while staff get up to speed. Carolyn Ray reports.
2: This is the second stage of the rollout of One Person, One Record, and it comes under a cloud of uncertainty. OPOR was launched at the IWK Women and Children's Hospital in December. The digital management system tracks every requisition, lab result, operation, and appointment. But some staff at the IWK say the program wasn't ready, that they weren't properly trained. They say that led to big problems, and even the allegation that a baby died after several requisitions for an ultrasound were lost. Provincial leaders have been trying to ease those concerns heading into today's expansion, saying they've bolstered the training and added additional supports. They're also calling for patience from the public. The transition means for the next 6 weeks or so, procedures like blood work appointments are being cut by half. Reminder calls are also being paused. Surgeries that aren't urgent have also been reduced. The health authority says this is only temporary, a chance to give staff time to learn how to do their jobs in an entirely different way. Carolyn Ray, CBC News, Halifax.
1: A member of New Brunswick's legislature wants the province's Suicide Fatality Review Committee to report publicly more often. Documents obtained through Right to Information show the group had been meeting for over 2 years, and in that time had flagged factors that could put someone at a higher risk for suicide. But none of those findings have been issued in a public report. Green Party leader David Kuhn says that's a problem.
3: I'm quite impatient with the Suicide Fatality Review Committee because they've been operating for at least 2 years now. It's such an important issue, and we've heard nothing, and it took CBC to get some information through Right to Information requests out to the public.
1: Committee Chair Emily Casey previously told CBC News there can be delays with public reporting because a case must be closed by police before the committee review can begin. The committee also is not yet written into law, meaning it is not subject to reporting requirements. A first report from the group is expected this summer. A study released this week by the Fraser Institute says Atlantic Canada is losing younger working-age people to the rest of the country. It examines patterns of migration to and from the region. Fred McMahon authored the study. He says while PEI previously enjoyed an influx of working-age Canadians, those days are now gone.
4: Things seem to be reverting to earlier patterns. Now, there were several earlier patterns, but they all had something in common, and that was that the region was bleeding young working age people and at the same time was gaining in older working age people and retired people. One of the factors that was moving, that was creating the aging of the region.
1: McMahon also says if this trend continues, it could mean an uncertain economic future for the province. In New Brunswick, people in Billich gathered this week to welcome home a number of artifacts. A repatriation ceremony was held Thursday afternoon at the First Nation, also known as Kingsclear. Terry Young is a band counselor and the community cultural coordinator. He says the collection dates back more than a century and includes beadwork, baskets, and stone tools that were traded to a nearby farmer.
5: Well, it's really important because it tells us a story of where we come from. In our language, we say Wetabexultieg, and that means our common roots or our common ancestors. So that ties us to who we are as Wolastoqiyik people and reignites a connection back to where we come from in the past, but brings it to the present.
1: The artifacts were discovered by historian Andrea Bear Nicholas while she was putting together a book on the history of Billich. And the Atlantic Privateers women's rugby team is gearing up for its first home game near the end of this month. Olivia DeMerchant of New Brunswick is the squad's captain. She says the women's team will make it easier for rugby players to stick around the Maritimes.
6: When I was growing up, the highest performance rugby you could go to was playing provincially. So I played for New Brunswick and I played for Nova Scotia. That was the kind of the extent that you could achieve while staying in the Atlantic provinces. Hence why I had to move out.
1: The squad started last year and went up to a 3-game schedule this season. The first home game is scheduled for May 28th at Graves Oakley Memorial Park in Spryfield in Nova Scotia. That's your news, and here's a look at the weather forecast from Environment Canada. Today, a mix of sun and cloud and a chance of afternoon showers for PEI, northern, central, and southeastern New Brunswick, as well as central and northern Nova Scotia, the Annapolis Valley, and Cape Breton. Light winds with highs today, ranging from 13 to 16 degrees in the region, colder for some coastal areas. Tonight, a chance of showers across the Maritime, and in southern New Brunswick, expecting between 2 and 5 millimeters of rain. Light to breezy winds with lows between plus 5 and plus 8.
0: So, to paraphrase, plant during the day and let Mother Nature water it later tonight.
1: Mm-hmm.
0: Thanks, Andrew. Andrew Lamb with you all morning here on CBC Radio 1. Congratulations, everybody in the Maritimes, above zero. 2 degrees in Edmundston seems like the cold spot at the moment. 7 degrees in Garnet Settlement for the hot spot in New Brunswick. Nova Scotia, 3 degrees in Upper Stewiacke, all the way up to 10 degrees in Bedford. And Prince Edward Island, 5 degrees in East Point, up to 7.5 degrees, the hot spot today on PEI. Where do you think it is? Stanhope. We're going to go to Newfoundland for the first song this half hour. Band that I got to see live a few months ago, back in November when I was in St. John's for Music Newfoundland and Labrador Week. Great band, high energy, horns, saxophone, trumpet player. With Violet, they're called. They're releasing a brand new album called With Friends. That's happening tonight if you're in St. John's. If you're listening from St. John's, go see With Violet. The first song from the With Friends album is called Tripping on Sunshine.

I really like that. Tripping on Sunshine. Some very Weekend Mornings lyrics in there. Burnt bread, burnt toast, bacon and eggs. Brand new album with Violet released today, or will release today. It's called With Friends. And public service announcement to our listeners in St. John's, Newfoundland and Labrador. If you're looking for plans tonight, they're having a release show at Bannerman Brewing. Doors at 7. And the album's called With Friends because they have friends on the album. They're bringing friends to the release show tonight. The Funkyard Dogs. I knew you'd like that one, Sean. Funkyard Dogs playing tonight. Rachel Cousins, Jing Sha, the Chinese zither player. I caught her when I was in Newfoundland back in November as well. That is going to be a great show. All for $15, it says. It is 19 minutes before 9 o'clock. Here we are, Conundrum, bound again. We would normally talk about the Mystery Vocalist Contest, but Bob and Floyd earlier this morning took everything off the board, and we don't have a Mystery Vocalist Contest, so we have spots for extra songs. And last week, we realized that this big glowing button is actually a shuffle button. So,

yet to let us down, Shuffle Button. Glad you found us. Glad we found you, Having a Party by Sam Cooke. So at that time of year where the parties are outdoor parties, patio parties, backyard parties. 16 minutes before 9 o'clock. It is Saturday, May 9th, starting off as a nice sunny day with some rain on its way for most of the Maritimes later today. So curious what your plans are. Lots of people gardening. Lots of people, a few concerts, a few sporting events I'm seeing. Weekend mornings, CBC on Facebook. Great little community chatting about what's up. It's not a bad place if you don't have plans and you're kind of thinking, what could I do? It's not a bad place to peruse. You might get an idea or two. Listeners from all over the Maritimes on there. Weekend mornings, CBC. You want to go take a look at it now? I'll give you a Saturday morning musical chore score. That can be your chore. We'll pick the musical score. Today it's Merle Travis. Saturday night shuffle.

0: Merle Travis, Saturday Night Shuffle, your Saturday morning musical chore score.
1: Good morning, Bill. It's Peter from Lunenburg, and I'm hoping you can play Matt Hughes' new banger called Coleslaw Summer. Thanks, and

Hi, Bells. It's Bob Burke calling in St. John. I was first introduced to Bob Snyder 20-some years ago when he was doing a benefit for the PBS in Maine. And I still remember sitting on this big stool and his toes touching the ground. And I don't recall the songs then, but I did get to hear Dogs, my very, very favorite song by Bob. And I'm very glad that I caught that program on TV or I would have never heard of him. And he's one of the best and a local. Anyway, thanks, Bill. Talk to you later. Bye.

0: Every time we play it, a different line makes me laugh out loud. Today it was, they're known to be the major cause of making more dogs. Another favorite here on Weekend Mornings, Bob Snyder with the dog Bob Burke in St. John, New Brunswick, called in and picked that one for us. I'm going to guess prompted by us heaping praise on Bob Snyder's work last weekend here on the program. We'd love to hear from you. You can call the answering machine just like Bob did, 1-888-737-0338. That's going to do it for the Saturday edition of the Soundtrack to Your Breakfast. I know there's a bit of rain coming, but the sun is shining right now, and I think we can safely pull out a classic Weekend Mornings Get Up and Go song. Your Saturday, Here I Come, Spring in My Step, Get Up and Go song today comes from Michael Franti.
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0: Sound of Sunshine, Michael Franti, and Spearhead, your Saturday morning get up and go song. Bill Roach, Sean Ryan, Greg from accounting, that's Weekend Mornings. Now do us a favor. Get out there and have an amazing Saturday. 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
2: Alberta is experiencing a political earthquake after the provincial NDP claimed they had a video showing a separatist organizer showing people how to use a database that included leaked voter information. Catherine Cullen reunites the podcast panel to discuss the fallout on The House after World Report.
3: This is World Report. Good morning, I'm John Northcott. Brockville is a community in deep mourning this morning as it processes what officials are describing as an unspeakable tragedy. A 17-year-old boy remains in custody, charged with 3 counts of first-degree murder. Philip Lee Shannock has the latest on an investigation that police are calling a case of intimate partner violence.
4: Heartbreaking.
5: People in this close-knit cul-de-sac are trying to make sense of the violence that happened just doors away.
6: My wife is so afraid. We live on the bottom floor, and we never lock our door. She's scared.
7: There was us there the other day, and then we wake up to a news like that. It's very devastating.
5: Police were called to the 2-story townhouse complex in the city's north end late Thursday. Inside, they found 3 victims, a 49-year-old mother and her 2 daughters, aged 17 and 15. Evidence led them to another home on the outskirts of the city, where Brockville Police Inspector Daryl Boyd says they confronted a suspect.
8: A 17-year-old local male was located at that address and taken into custody for 3 counts of first-degree murder and assaulting a police officer.
5: Police believe a knife was used in the attack. As for a possible motive, Boyd says the victims were targeted.
8: The youth accused was in a relationship with one of the deceased daughters, indicating that this is an incident involving intimate partner violence.
5: Laura Hancock works with Ontario Women's Shelters. She says she's not surprised that a teenager faces such serious charges.
9: Seeing some recent trends related to the age of the accused, so we're starting to see younger perpetrators.
5: The victims and accused cannot be identified under the Youth Criminal Justice Act. He appeared in court Friday morning, friends and family in court offering words of support. He'll be back in court on May 28th. Philip Shannock, CBC News, Brockville, Ontario.
3: A BC Supreme Court judge rules 3 men are guilty of killing an elderly couple in Abbotsford. The judge brought down the decision nearly 4 years after the couple was found dead in their home. The CBC's Keir Junos has more.
10: I felt like my heart was going to come out of my chest.
11: Sandra Bartel, daughter of Arnold and Joanne DeYoung, speaking in front of the Abbotsford courthouse about the moment her parents' killers were convicted of first-degree murder on Friday, flanked by dozens of family members and friends who have followed them to court every day of the 8-week trial earlier this year, including her sister, Kimberly Coleman.
10: They had so many things about them that were so special to us that we miss every day.
11: Justice Brenda Brown's verdict comes nearly 4 years to the day the DeYoungs were found dead in their Abbotsford home. Brown ruled that Kushvir Tor, Gurkaran Singh, and Abhijit Singh are all guilty of 2 counts of first-degree murder. Sandra Bartel found joy in that ruling.
10: Knowing that the judge saw this for what it was and that she was able to act upon it.
11: The couple, who was in their 70s, were found dead in separate bedrooms on May 9th, 2022, bound by rope. The 3 men knew the couple through previous work done at the home for Abhijit's cleaning company. The court heard they stole credit cards, checks, and more. The judge agreed with prosecutors their motive was financial gain. Heather Hoogland knows what she'll tell her kids about their grandmom, Joanne, this Mother's Day.
12: I don't wait to Mother's Day to tell mom about my mom. I tell them about my mom all the time.
11: Sentencing is scheduled for May 28th. Keir Junos, CBC News, Abbotsford, BC.
3: Consular officials are in the Canary Islands right now to meet four Canadians still aboard a cruise ship hit by a deadly virus. Three people died from a rare Andes strain of hantavirus while the vessel was traveling near Africa. Three other Canadians are already back in Ontario and Quebec, where they've been ordered into a strict 45-day period of isolation. Health officials say this strain can jump between people, but they insist the risk to the general public remains very low. One person is dead after being struck by a plane late Friday night at Denver International Airport.
4: We just hit somebody. We have an engine fire.
13: Do you know the souls on board?
4: We have 231 souls on board. There was an individual walking across the runway.
14: We've got smoke in the aircraft. We're going to evacuate on the runway.
3: Frontier Flight 4345 was accelerating for takeoff to Los Angeles when the pilots reported hitting a person on the runway. The impact triggered a brief engine fire and sent smoke into the cabin, forcing the crew to abort the flight. While one passenger suffered a minor injury, the pedestrian did not survive. It remains unclear how the individual gained access to what is a secure airfield. The disruption to shipping and global energy through the Strait of Hormuz is prompting fresh concerns over other critical corridors. The Strait of Malacca is one of the busiest shipping routes on Earth. Patrick Falk reports from Singapore.
15: Indonesia's finance minister causing unease with comments about the Strait of Malacca last month. He floated the idea of charging ships to transit the waterway. Following pushback, he walked back the comments. But it's raised concern about vulnerabilities through the corridor, just as the world is reeling from disruptions caused by the Strait of Hormuz blockade. The Strait of Malacca links the Indian Ocean with the South China Sea and wider Pacific. It's a crucial trade route. 23.2 million barrels of oil were shipped through in the first half of 2025, compared to 20.9 million through the Strait of Hormuz.
16: Another critical choke point.
15: Amid unease over governance of maritime routes, Singaporean Foreign Minister Vivian Balakrishnan reaffirmed the city-state's commitment to the right of passage of vessels under international law.
16: And this is of profound importance to Singapore.
15: But the episode has highlighted a dilemma for members of the Association of Southeast Asian Nations. There's currently no framework for who governs the Strait of Malacca as a shared global choke point. Existing cooperation has been limited to preventing illegal activities such as piracy. And as tensions rise between the US and China in the Indo-Pacific region, experts say ASEAN's members must assert control without destabilizing a key global trade route. Patrick Falk for CBC News. Singapore.
3: The Venice Biennale, often called the Olympics of the art world, opens to the public today. As Megan Williams reports, a Montreal artist has turned the Canadian Pavilion into a humid, misty greenhouse.
17: Inside the angular teepee-shaped Canadian Pavilion perched on the Venice Lagoon, the air is warm and damp. Small tubes release mist over an above-ground pond with lily pads floating on dark water. The installation by Montreal artist Abbas Akhavan is called Entre Chien et Loup, Between Dog and Wolf, the moment at twilight when shapes blur. Akhavan has reimagined the pavilion as a giant Wardian case, a 19th century glass box used to move plants around the world. At the center are Victoria water lilies. Their seeds came from Kew Gardens in London, were germinated at the Orto Botanico di Padova in northern Italy, then brought here to Venice. The lilies were named after Queen Victoria, when Empire was busy collecting and classifying the natural world. But Akhavan says the work is also about who gets access to nature now.
18: Essentially, the world has been mapped and plotted and drawn as a garden for, you know, the rich who can afford to live with nature and the rest of us less and less.
17: Artist and scientist Lucy Smith helped with the research. She says the plant's history is much older than the empire that named it.
19: In the flowering plant tree of life, the water lily family branched off very early, so they've been around a long, long time.
17: More than 100 million years. Akhavan's pavilion is quiet, humid, and restrained. In a biennale built on spectacle, it asks visitors to slow down, breathe in the mist, and let the history underneath show. Megan Williams, CBC News, Venice.
3: And finally, Canada's first ever WNBA team made its regular season debut last night. On the court, the Toronto Tempo lost a close one to the Washington Mystics 68-65. But the new team is already inspiring fans. Sheehan Desjardins reports.
20: The first ever Toronto Tempo home opener is underway.
21: In front of a sold-out home crowd with fans decked in Tempo swag, one sign says, "Here for history." It's the moment so many have been waiting for.
22: Toronto has long deserved a women's basketball team. It was high time to get it here, and I'm glad it is here.
23: The energy is so electric. I think everyone's been waiting for this for so long.
24: Go Tempo!
21: The WNBA is decades old, but a team in Canada, this is a first.
25: Go Tempo!
21: And it's catching the attention of younger athletes like Olivia Cadiz, here with her mom.
25: I was so excited I get to go to the first game. Just like, it's like something to look up to, and like, if you like play basketball, then you could always like look up to the players and stuff.
21: She wants to play in the league when she grows up, and she's not alone. Women's sports are getting more and more popular. Players like Kiki Rice know young athletes are looking up to her.
26: I think that's an incredible opportunity for us because we could inspire a whole generation of younger kids coming up, and that's something that you don't get to do very often.
21: It was a tight first game, but in the end, the Tempo fell just short. Still, fans cheered until the very end, as history was made and a new path paved for those who want to play professional basketball in Canada. Chiane Desjardins, CBC News, Toronto.
3: And that's the latest. I'm John Northcott. This is CBC News.
27: Good morning. Here's your weather forecast from Environment Canada. Today, sunny this morning, then a mix of sun and cloud with a 30% chance of showers this afternoon. Light winds with a high of 14 degrees. Tonight, partly cloudy, then becoming cloudy near midnight with a few showers. Light 20 km/h winds with a low of +7. And tomorrow, 2 to 4 millimeters of showers. Breezy winds 30 km/h gusting to 50 with a high of 15 degrees.
28: Welcome back. Thank you for making the time.
29: It seemed like a friendly photo op between the Prime Minister and Alberta's Premier, but Danielle Smith quickly made it clear that MOU, the agreement on Alberta energy, it could be in trouble.
30: Well, I know industry is getting a bit impatient. Albertans are getting a little bit impatient. And if we're going to move forward with that MOU, I hope it happens in the next number of days.
29: Notice how she says if, like maybe this deal won't work out. Then she implied it needs to for the sake of national unity. But when that meeting was over, the Premier was singing a different tune.
30: Prime Minister Mark Carney and I made significant progress towards reaching an agreement on a West Coast pipeline and carbon pricing that will...
29: I'm Catherine Cullen, and this week on The House, why the big shift? And what about this scandal hitting the Alberta sovereignty movement? The political analysts from House Party are with me in a moment. Then we've got a rare interview with the head of CSIS. How worried is Canada's spy agency about foreign interference in a potential Alberta referendum? Canada's top spy joins me in about 15 minutes. Also, people are placing bets on that referendum outcome. We'll look at the concerns around prediction markets, why my guests say Canada is not ready for this potential security issue. But we begin with that scandal that's rocking Alberta's sovereignty movement. The House is now in session.
31: There's no doubt they chose my name very deliberately. And to share my personal information with that particular crowd, I think almost constitutes a kind of incitement.
29: That's former Alberta Premier Jason Kenney with some fiery words as a stunning story continues to unfold in his province. The personal information of 2.9 million Albertan voters seems to have wound up in the hands of a separatist group. It's a concern.

0: 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So nice to see you both.
1: Good to be here.
2: Great to be here.
0: Well, I'm glad you're happy to be here, Jason, because you're going to be the star of the show, I think, at first, as you, not that you aren't always, my friend, but as you help us make a bit of sense of what's going on here. So before we dig into the details, I really do want to get your read here. Like, how big a deal is what's gone on over the past week with this sovereigntist group in Alberta politics?
2: When 2.9 million Albertans are subject of a privacy breach, there's a lot of anxiety out there. You know, and that's just, you know, little old me reporter, I'll get by. But there's a lot of worry out there. People who don't want their addresses revealed. Judges, police officers, prosecutors, doctors, politicians, domestic violence survivors who may consider moving. Now, this is big, and we're all watching, it seems, to see whether the book gets thrown at somebody and how quickly.
0: It's hard to think of another story that has that many potential personal repercussions in politics. Let's walk folks through what we know about the specifics. The information of, as we've said, 2.9 million voters in Alberta in the hands of this group known as the Centurion Project. Who are they? Who's this group?
2: So let's be clear that we talk about this as a separatist group. It's not the same group that's putting forth this petition drive that delivered these 300,000 some signatures. This is a group of other activists. You might have heard of Take Back Alberta, this group that was really pushing people to get involved in the UCP, push out former Premier Jason Kenney a few years ago. They've basically created this app based on some U.S. Republican models to basically sign up people, put everybody you know, claim everybody you know on a list, try to canvass them rather than go door-to-door randomly or phone banking, get people to sign up their own people they know on this list. The problem is, though, that the list they were using, this openly accessible list to hundreds of volunteers, was an electors list, a voters list, which contains private data that parties get, candidates get, but you are not supposed to. It's illegal to give it to a third-party advertiser or a third-party group like the Centurion Project.
0: And we have a pretty clear sense of how the Centurion Project got this list, do we not?
2: Not super clear.
0: Okay.
2: We don't know who specifically gave it to them. We know whose list they have.
0: Ah.
2: This list belongs to the Republican Party of Alberta, a small separatist group run by a leader, a fellow named Cam Davies, who, like the leaders in the Centurion Project, has passed violations and fines with Elections Alberta before. The reason Elections Alberta knows that it's their list is because when they give out these party lists, they seed or salt these lists with fake names. So some of the telltale signature names that were salted into the Republican Party list showed up on the Centurion Party's app.
1: Interesting. There's allegation and denials flying everywhere from the United Conservative Party, the UCP, and the Alberta NDP. What's the political fallout has been like, Jason?
2: Well, so Danielle Smith and the UCP aren't directly involved in this, but one of the games that the NDP is playing on this, and I think it's an important one, is who knew what when.
1: Mm. Yeah.
2: This list was out there for, it seems, at least a month before a court injunction shut down this Centurion Project app. There are arguments from Elections Alberta itself that the government changed the laws to make it harder for the Elections Alberta to investigate this, which is why they had to refuse journalist Jen Gerson's complaint to them earlier in April before they shut it down at the end. And also the NDP is found out that there was a UCP staffer in one of their calls mid-April, and they're wondering why the UCP or government officials didn't flag this sooner. The UCP's defense is, well, the NDP could have come to us too.
0: Jason, before we move on to the sort of federal implications here, I just want to know, it sounds like pretty bad news for the sovereigntist movement when you talk about the number of people potentially affected by this, all of the security concerns. Give us your sense of how this is playing out in Alberta and what the potential implications are for a potential referendum on sovereignty.
2: Part of this is that it's dividing the separatist movement. There are quite a few people within the ranks who are, you know, really distancing themselves from David Parker and the Centurion Project. I mean, 568 separatist activists had this information and have been given cease and desist letters from Elections Alberta. So there are a lot of people who are like, this wasn't me. But the other one is that this is a group that needs to build trust and belief in this project because they only have one third of support from the public. The revelation of this alleged data breach will only likely serve to sow more distrust about what the separatists are up to and who these people are who are trying to lead this effort to remove Alberta from Canada.
0: And Dan, for us here in Ottawa, it is interesting to

0: to see how the federal government is handling this. Mark Carney put out that statement over the weekend, sort of decrying what's happened here. What is your sense of how the federal government is dealing with what's happening?
1: Can I say first that when I first saw that, I was trying to picture what kind of reaction it would trigger if it had happened in Quebec in the same kind of with the same kind of environment, and then the PQ and some separatist movement associated to the Parti Québécois, and it would have exploded. It would have been so damaging to the PQ and people working with the PQ. I can't imagine them even surviving something like that.
2: And it speaks to how less professionalized the Alberta separatist movement is compared to the PQ.
1: Totally. And it's not something that I can even envision in Quebec at this point. Mark Carney, reaction this weekend. Very strong reaction. Interesting, because it was sent to me directly by the people around Mr. Carney to make sure that I didn't miss it, because obviously they wanted to make sure that it got out there. The Prime Minister was on his way to Armenia at that point. These breaches, it writes, of personal privacy of million Canadian citizens are deeply concerning. I expect Election Alberta and the RCMP to work thoroughly, expeditiously to assess the causes and to pursue appropriate action against those responsible. I think Mark Carney, this is something that concerns him quite a bit. And I think we've discussed that, the three of us, before. This is, even the Quebec caucus of the Liberal Party finds that Mark Carney pays way more attention to what's going on in Alberta than what could potentially go on in Quebec if the PQ wins. And that bothers Quebecers, Quebec MPs, because they say, well, there's an history. There's a history in Quebec. They've done that before. They know what they're doing. At the same time, what Jason just described here probably explains why we should pay attention to what's going on there, because it's not all clean and well done in the way it's being shaped in Alberta. It's obviously, and Mark Carney being from Alberta, obviously has a particular concern about this, but this obviously raised some huge alarm bells for him and people around him.
2: Despite this controversy, this separatism movement is still going forward in a big way this week. They delivered more than 300,000 signatures for this petition to push the province toward a referendum. How seriously, Catherine, does Carney have to take this all?
0: I mean, obviously, incredibly seriously. The argument has been made over the years that the number one job of Canada's prime minister is national unity. But what I think, and again, drawing on the experiences of Quebec, the trick is how to manage it, right? Because I know, Dan, I would think from the experience in Quebec, you know that sometimes a federalist voice coming in and just saying, like, you have to do this, we have to remain together, it can actually have the effect of further driving people away. And that statement that he put out over the weekend, I think there was an effort to be quite surgical, to say, okay, this particular thing, and to really put an exclamation point on something that was, as we've discussed, potentially very damaging to the sovereigntist movement. There's also the question of, I think, where the whole conversation around these two potential referenda are going. In Quebec, we don't know whether or not, I mean, it's less and less clear whether the Parti Québécois will really form government in the fall.
1: And we don't know either if, like, he promised a referendum in the first mandate, but now it's later in the mandate. And the last polls that have been out there are saying, you know, if you put the referendum aside, you'd have a better shot at winning. So that might lead to some tweaking at some point. But still, it's there. Like, it's part of the conversation.
2: The Carney game is so interesting, but, and I asked to watch these two bouncing balls, because this week he spoke about relative to Alberta, spoke about the Clarity Act, which is fine by Albertans, but it sounds like it raised quite a bit of peak in Quebec. So the care he has to take in handling these two crises, these two potential crises simultaneously, is fascinating.
0: I just want to ask you, though, Jason, I want to be clear for listeners, to what extent is a referendum in Alberta a sure thing, even close to a sure thing, now that these signatures have been handed over?
2: So on one hand, they got these numbers, and 300,000 is well more than the roughly 178,000 that was needed to get this referendum on the ballot. But, big but, we are days away probably from a big ruling from a Court of King's Bench Justice, Shana Leonard, on these First Nations challenges. The First Nations have said, we have signed these treaties that span provincial boundaries. You cannot separate from Canada without severing those treaties. So this whole process should be stopped in its tracks. And if a court decides to agree with the First Nations challenge, that could have huge implications for stopping this and also could be watched very closely. It could have an impact in Quebec as well. Mm. And we know that this memorandum of understanding on energy and pipelines, it was designed to cool a lot of those tensions, both the federal government and the Alberta government. Talk about that. And the two sides are still negotiating past one of the first April 1 deadlines for this. I'm curious, Dan, do people in Ottawa worry this deal's in trouble?
1: I hear some people saying it's not going as well as it should be going, obviously. There was hope in Alberta when the memorandum was signed that everything would be, at least the first part of the deal would be wrapped up by April 1st. We're in May. Mm. We're still halfway through negotiating the first four criteria that were expressed in the memorandum of understanding. If I recall correctly, it's the carbon price, the industrial carbon price, and the carbon capture that's still posing a problem. I think at this point there's. And it's going to be interesting to see how they work it out on both sides. But if I were Daniel Smith, and I think we've heard a hint of that earlier, we're starting to blame. We see a blame towards Ottawa. You know, this is Ottawa's fault. How will the Prime Minister react is the big question on that, because he went very far, according to a lot of people in his own party, he went very far to please Alberta and please Daniel Smith on that particular front. And if it's not working out, can he give more room to Daniel Smith? I don't think he has that much room to maneuver within his own party. And that may lead to a bit of tension and maybe drop his popularity a little bit in Alberta.
0: The only thing I would say is, you know, Friday morning hearing that photo op, I really thought, yeah, things might be in trouble here. But hearing her optimism coming out of that meeting, you really do get the sense from the premier that this whole thing might be resolved, or certainly the main sticking points, in the course of the next couple of days. And I thought it was interesting. She told our colleague David Cochrane on Power and Politics, this MOU is her way of campaigning for Alberta to stay in Canada. So the stakes are very high there. Clearly some of that is putting pressure on Mark Carney, but I definitely think it's like, watch this space over the course of the next few days.
2: CBC Calgary did some polling and found that the one of the few things that unites separatists and federalists in this province is a low faith that this MOU is going to produce a pipeline.
1: There.
0: Guys, it's always so great to get house party together, even when the political times are turbulent, perhaps especially when political times are turbulent. Nice to talk to you both. Thank you for this.
1: It's good to be here.
2: So much fun.
0: Danielle Thibault and Jason Markusoff. Well, we were talking about the politics of Alberta's separatist movement and the Canadian players with Dan and Jason there, but there are other people interested in it too. Canada's foreign adversaries, like Russia, have been trying to influence the debate, to undermine trust and amplify perceptions of political instability, according to a report out this week by researchers who track disinformation and AI. So how dangerous are these campaigns? What's being done to address these kinds of threats to Canadian democracy? The Canadian Security Intelligence Service, CSIS, investigates espionage, sabotage, foreign interference, terrorism, and violent extremism here in Canada. Dan Rogers is the director of CSIS. We spoke Friday. Dan Rogers, welcome to the House.
3: Thank you.
0: It looks like there may very well be a referendum on sovereignty in Alberta this fall. Already there have been allegations of foreign interference. Members of Alberta's sovereignty group have met with people in the Trump administration. There are AI-generated videos being circulated promoting Alberta sovereignty. What concerns you most about what we see happening in Alberta?
3: Well, it's no surprise that foreign interference has been a concern of CSIS, well, basically since its existence, but certainly over the last few years. And a referendum like the one in Alberta that may have a divisive effect on society is rife for amplification or for, the sort of disinformation or foreign interference that we've seen from players like Russia in the past. So CSIS's role is to make sure that we understand and investigate that kind of interference should it arise.
0: And how bad do you expect it to get as we get closer to this potential referendum date?
3: It's really hard to predict. I think what we've seen in the past, for instance, is you mentioned Russia. Russia is an actor that has regularly across the world sought to amplify divisive narratives, to sow distrust in institutions, and has shown a proclivity to looking at democratic processes. And so I think it's wise to be mindful of that, and for Canadians to be mindful of that, Albertans in particular, as they exercise their political rights in the referendum. CSIS will track that, and we have a particular role in that environment, but it's hard to predict exactly what will happen. So vigilance and mindfulness is what we'll be
0: doing. I just want to be a bit pointed about that. Are you saying that Russia is a problem in this space from CSIS's perspective right now?
3: I don't want to comment specifically on our ongoing investigations as a general rule. I will say that I'm obviously aware of the Russian information and disinformation ecosystem that exists out there, and I've seen the reports from academic and other public institutions that have called that out, and it is very consistent with what we've seen from Russia in the past.
0: Your annual report this year says that CSIS can not only investigate, but can actually reduce Russian disinformation methods, which I thought was fascinating. Like, to what extent can you shut this kind of thing down?
3: It's a great question. I mean, our threat reduction measures are a tool that has that allows us to act and not just collect intelligence and inform. That action can, I mean, it really is dependent on the circumstance, but it can just include shining light on something by disclosing it publicly. It can mean working with someone to try and disrupt that sort of information at the source. It depends on the specific nature of the activities.
0: Can you say whether you have had to use threat reduction measures with regards to the Alberta sovereignty referendum at this point?
3: In general, I can't say. Our report does mention that we used threat reduction measures a number of times last year. I expect we will continue to use it a number of times this year, but unfortunately, I can't say the specifics.
0: In the case of the United States, many Canadians will have heard about leaders from the sovereignty movement going and meeting with officials in the White House. What is the scale of foreign interference coming from the U.S. with regards to the sovereignty movement?
3: It's a great question, and I know it's one that's on Canadians' minds. I think it's very important to distinguish what constitutes foreign interference in a Canadian context. And for CSIS, it's clearly defined in our act as being something that has to be clandestine, deceptive, or involving a threat to any person. The sort of overt commentary that many people will see from influencers or from officials from any country doesn't constitute foreign interference in that definition.
0: To what extent is CSIS prepared to manage and track foreign interference from the U.S. on this issue? Because they're nothing like Russia. They're one of our Five Eyes partners. We have a very different relationship with them.
3: Of course, we have an excellent and productive relationship with the United States, particularly in the intelligence and security domains. I mean, I have to say that our mandate is not country-specific. We look into foreign interference from any country at all. But again, I can't comment on the specifics, we do maintain a very productive relationship with the United States.
0: Well, and so then I do have to ask you about that. I mean, does that remain true even in the times of Donald Trump, that the relationship is still a productive and trustworthy one with U.S. intelligence?
3: Yeah, a question I get a lot. And it's worth reflecting on the fact that we still have a tremendous amount of common interest with our U.S. security and intelligence partners. We're all trying to prevent terrorism, to prevent cyber espionage, attacks on our critical infrastructure, you know, the sorts of things that we deal with, espionage, foreign interference, terrorism, we are all very much aligned. We have a deep history of collaboration, and the operational day-to-day continues very effectively.
0: In the report, it mentions that CSIS is providing briefings and briefing material to the major projects office. I want to turn domestically here, outlining potential risk for each of these major projects. How vulnerable are they to foreign interference?
3: Another topical question for us, and this year we did have to pivot to supporting the government's economic agenda as the new government came in. That's a part of our role. It's hard to give a general answer that applies to every project because each project has its own specific context, but it does give rise to the point that as the government seeks to renew these projects, issues of supply chain, cybersecurity, data security, the potential for foreign interference or dual use as infrastructure espionage is possible. So CSIS has to look at the context around any particular project, advise the government where those risks might lie, and then help to provide mitigations.
0: That I understand what you're saying, but it's all very broad. Can you help folks at home understand what the potential danger is? Can you give me an example? I imagine you can't. I mean, if you can point to one project, I'm all ears, but...
3: Well, you're right. I mean, it's hard to point to a particular project because then I'd be talking about specific intelligence. But I can give you a more concrete example of what we're looking at. So if we think of a potential foreign investment into a major project, we may see that there's a country that has interests that are not aligned with Canada. If that happens, there may be concerns around where the data that is incumbent with that project might ultimately reside. There may be concerns with who has control over critical infrastructure because of their ability to manipulate or disrupt that critical infrastructure. There may even be concerns with supply chain or infrastructure that might be installed in Canada that might be used for multiple purposes, including espionage.
0: I was going to say spying on Canadians.
3: Exactly. So CSIS has to be mindful of those potentials and to try and work with government to avoid those threats from manifesting.
0: Okay. I'd like to focus in more closely on threats from specific countries and talk about Iran for a moment. At the beginning of the U.S. and Israel war on Iran, in Iran, Ontario Premier Doug Ford said Iranian sleeper cells could be activated around the world, including here in Canada. Is that true?
3: Great question. The conflicts like that are very difficult in the domestic context because they give rise to polarization. They give rise to the potential that foreign intelligence services might act against Canadians, even on Canadian soil. We have publicly talked before about our requirement to disrupt activities of Iranian intelligence services. So that's not new. And it is something that we're mindful in the course of this conflict. I can say that CSIS has taken every advantage of surging in our operational posture, working with local police to make sure that, you know, where there might be something happening at the local level, we can track whether that has national security implications, and working with our foreign partners to look at any threats.
0: I know this is tricky for you, but I guess I would say I'm still not sure if I understand what the Premier suggested is true based on your answer. Are Iranian sleeper cells a threat to Canadians?
3: I think that the Iranian intelligence services are things that we have to be mindful of. I think sleeper cells gives rise to a whole lot of questions that if I were to try and answer that specifically, it would be hard. But Iranians have used direct action and often through criminal proxies attempts to harm Canadians. And we have disrupted that in the past.
0: Has the threat from Iran to this country changed over the course of the war?
3: We're continuing to be mindful of it. You might be interested to know that the Integrated Threat Assessment Center here in Canada has continued to assess the potential for a violent attack at medium, which means an attack is a realistic possibility within the next 6 months. That has not raised in the course of the conflict.
0: So it was that way before the conflict.
3: It was that way prior to the conflict.
0: There has been a lot of conversation about the number of IRGC or ex-IRGC members in this country. What is CSIS's sense of how many people we are talking about?
3: So a good question again, and it does link to, you know, elements of the Iranian intelligence services that we would have concerns with. But it is important to distinguish that there's a difference between admissibility into Canada, which is a policy decision, and specific national security threats. CSIS has a role in providing advice to IRCC and CBSA when it comes to the entry of IRGC officials into Canada. We are most acutely engaged when we know of an individual who's planning or intending to commit violence or engage in some other national security threat. And that's not always from an IRGC-linked official. That could be using a criminal proxy. It could be any number of things.
0: The political conversation that we hear on Parliament Hill, the number 700 gets thrown around a lot. I take the point that you were just trying to make a differentiation between anyone linked to the Iranian regime and somebody who is a serious security threat. But I wonder if you can give us a ballpark sense of the size of the threat from CSIS's perspective. Are we talking about a handful of people, dozens, hundreds?
3: It's hard for me to give you a specific. What I will say is that CSIS continues to look at the potential for violent extremism in Canada. And we've, through the Integrated Threat Assessment Center, also assessed that the most likely cause for violence is actually a lone actor who would be radicalized as a result of the conflict. That continues to be our worry. And as you see in the annual report, that's what we've, on a number of occasions, even since the beginning of the Israel-Hamas conflict in October, have had to disrupt.
0: How confident are you that you can deal with these potential threats? Because for some people who have not thought a lot about this, what you just said is deeply concerning. What can you say about CSIS's ability to manage a situation like this?
3: Yeah, it's a question I ask myself every day. Thank you for that. I am really proud of the work that our counterterrorism folks are doing. I mean, the fact that we have had a number of disruptions shows the dedication and the skill of these professional individuals to work with law enforcement to mitigate these threats. That mitigation is taken into account when we think about what our national terrorism threat level is, which has remained the same. But I am worried. I mean, I see the divisive nature of the conflict. I see the increase of polarization. I see the increase in things that don't amount to terrorism, like anti-Semitic hate crimes, which have certainly risen, and the threats directed at many communities across Canada. And I worry about that environment giving rise to lone actors or others who will be much more difficult to detect, who might mobilize toward violence.
0: Is Iran what worries you most right now?
3: That is a hard question because everything is getting complicated all at the same time. Iran is one of those things, but you know, certainly counterterrorism, cybersecurity, it's very hard for me to say that those are less important.
0: I want to dig in on countries that we are re-engaging with, starting with India. We're pursuing a trade deal with India, which the Prime Minister wants done by year's end. There has been much dispute in this country in the last few months over the level of foreign interference from India or agents linked to the government of India, including the conversation around extortion and violence tied to the Indian government. How would you qualify the level of foreign interference linked to the Indian government in Canada right now? How significant is it?
3: Well, we have in the annual report that we've just published noted that our assessment of the key actors engaged in foreign interference in Canada has remained the same. For us, that is a remark that underscores the need for CSIS to continue to be vigilant against foreign interference that we have seen in the past, including from India. I can't give a blow-by-blow of what we're seeing operationally on the ground. I can say that CSIS will continue to be mindful and we will continue to be vigilant against foreign interference given the history that we've seen.
0: When we look at these extortion campaigns that are very much affecting the lives of particular communities, we see in British Columbia, Greater Toronto area, to what extent is it clear to CSIS that those are linked to the government of India or their proxies?
3: Those sorts of extortion events are best investigated by law enforcement and the RCMP. You know, should they give rise to national security concerns, the RCMP can give us that information and we can look into that. But I think a lot of that crime is a very difficult thing for RCMP to handle, and they're doing that, but we'll work with them when it becomes a national security threat.
0: Let's also talk about China, where again, there is this rapprochement. Your own report is full of instances of Chinese government interference, trying to recruit Canadians with access to sensitive information through job postings, job search sites, trying to recruit Canadian military personnel to train PRC aviators, using pitch competitions as ways of essentially taking the intellectual property of Canadian startups. Do you think we should be getting closer to the Chinese government, given everything that you're worried about?
3: You're right about the contents of the report, and I have to say, it's not CSIS's role in the government to decide on what Canada's relationship with China should be. I can absolutely understand the benefits that would come to Canadians and the necessity to engage with China. Our role is, no matter what decision the government takes, to be mindful and vigilant of the security threats that are possible and that we have seen, and to work with the government to minimize those risks wherever they manifest. So the fact that we have continued to say this in the report is our attempt to inform Canadians on how they might navigate those risks as the government reengages, and we will have to do that.
0: One of the ways that we are getting closer to China is the potential presence of more Chinese-made EVs in this country. Again, Doug Ford likes to call them spy cars. I wonder if that is something that's on CSIS's radar.
3: Well, for any kind of transaction that involves foreign potential investments or things like electronic vehicles that may be manufactured outside of Canada from China, for instance, CSIS will have a role in providing advice to government, to Transport Canada, about how to mitigate those risks. So, you know, we are involved in that, as you mentioned earlier, major projects and other economic investments. That's a really great example of where CSIS has to play a role to advise government.
0: Would you advise folks who are listening right now that it is a good idea or a bad idea to drive a Chinese-made EV?
3: That is definitely not my role. I'll provide the advice to government, who I'm sure will set the appropriate safeguards.
0: Would you drive one?
3: Good question. I haven't thought about it.
0: Okay. I want to close with the big picture. Your report explicitly says that compared to allies, Canada struggles to keep up in collecting intelligence needed to protect Canadians, notably abroad. CSIS is only able to collect information from inside Canada. Do you believe that it is time for this country to have a foreign intelligence agency comparable to MI6 or the CIA?
3: Yeah, I've heard that question come up a lot over the last little while, and it's a reflection of the changing geopolitical environment that we're in. We're seeing other countries think about similar things. I would say that Canada is well served by CSIS and its intelligence collection, and that there are any number of things that we might advise government if it were to think about how to increase its sovereignty or its autonomy with respect to intelligence collection or security. That's advice that, as a public servant, I have to give to the government for them to make a decision. I mean, certainly there is benefit to the government that's possible through enhanced and more capacity to do intelligence collection. The question to the government will be which ones of those measures, if any, they choose to implement.
0: In this moment where we are thinking and talking more about defending Canada, Canada's sovereignty, what do you want Canadians to know about where CSIS fits into that picture?
3: What I'd like for them to know is that CSIS is very diligently working to protect Canadian safety and security and sovereignty. You know, the people that I see every day at the service are extremely dedicated to that task. They're very professional. They have extremely strong relationships with countries, not just within the Five Eyes, but across Canada to work in Canada's interests. And I think our annual report gives a good outlining of the types of activities that we take every year to keep them safe.
0: I asked you earlier what you worry about the most, and you said, you know, there's a multitude of issues. I sympathize, and I kind of wonder how you manage juggling all of that, frankly. But I think a thing that people listening might wonder about is, what should they worry about the most? What would you say to Canadians about, in this complex world, artificial intelligence, Iran, India, China, changing relationship with the United States, the rupture that the Prime Minister likes to talk about? What would you say to Canadians about thinking about their own security at this moment?
3: It's a great question. I am an optimist at heart. I think Canadians live in a wonderful country that is relatively safe and secure, and I think that it's worth reflecting on that fact. But I also think it's worth Canadians looking at the environment they're in and reflecting on the moment they're in and whether Canada needs to act differently and whether they need to act differently.
0: Like what?
3: I think, you know, listening to the foreign policy debates, the security debates, understanding what the balance is between some of the security investigations that we do and you know, things like the lawful access conversation that's going on right now are really important questions for this time. And I think for Canadians, the more engaged they are in that conversation, the better they will understand the context and the more mature a security conversation we can have in this country.
0: What is it, though, that you're fundamentally... I understand you're asking people to pay more attention, but what is it that you're fundamentally hoping to see?
3: I'm hoping to see a Canadian society that is understanding and resilient against the threats that might come. And I think those threats are coming, whether you mentioned digital technology or foreign interference, things that we have been quite vocal about in the last number of years. The more Canadians understand them, the more they can be resilient against them.
0: Thank you very much for this.
3: My pleasure.
0: Dan Rogers is the director of CSIS. After our interview, Alberta Premier Danielle Smith was asked about potential Russian interference. She says her public safety minister has been told by the RCMP there is no credible evidence of any state actors interfering in Alberta politics. I'm Catherine Cullen, and you're listening to The House from CBC Radio and streaming live on the CBC News app. Just go to the local tab and press play where it says Listen Here, or you can find and follow us wherever you get your podcasts. Next week on The House, we're planning a special episode about how the federal government should address kids' use of social media and AI. Do you think that a ban would work? Is there a better option? Write us at thehouse@cbc.ca. Did you know that right now people are betting on when the next MP will cross the floor? How about whether Pierre Poilievre will stay on as Conservative leader? That's just a snapshot of what's being offered on Kalshi and Polymarket, two massive companies who have popularized what are known as prediction markets. But that's come with major controversies.
4: We're learning that a special forces soldier has been charged for making more than $400,000 by betting on whether or not Venezuelan President Nicolas Maduro would be removed from office.
5: Prediction platform Polymarket is apologizing after allowing users to bet on the fate of two U.S. airmen whose fighter jet was shot down over Iran just last week.
6: Well, new at 5, accusations of insider trading led to the suspension of 3 political candidates from the prediction market platform Kalshi.
0: Prediction markets are largely banned in Canada, but that could change. Well, Simple Canada and Interactive Brokers Canada have gotten regulatory approval to offer options similar to what you'd find on Kalshi and Polymarket, but with very strict limitations. Does this open the door to predictions trading here in Canada? And should Canadians be concerned about what prediction markets could mean for world affairs? Here to discuss is Werner Antweiler, an associate professor at the UBC Souder School of Business. He ran his own not-for-profit profit prediction market for 20 years. And Wesley Wark is a senior fellow at the Center for International Governance Innovation. Werner, Wesley, thanks for joining me on The House.
7: It's great to be here. Thanks, Catherine.
8: Hello, and it's a pleasure to be on your program.
0: Werner, I want to start with you. For Canadians who may not fully understand prediction markets, what is the simplest way to explain how they work?
8: Yeah, it's a combination of placing a bet on the future and a simple futures market that's trading on outcomes continuously. So it's a combination, really, where people are drawn particularly to binary options that pay a dollar when an event happens and $0 if an event does not happen. And that, in some ways, looks a lot like betting. And therefore, it's not really like a typical commodities market where you're trading at a continuous price, say, for the future price of oil or copper or some other mineral.
0: What has it been like for you, as we said in the introduction, 20 years you've been looking at this, to see how quickly this has exploded, particularly in the United States?
8: Yeah, it's been very rapidly commercialized. The emergence of various ways of making it international, running it basically in many different locations where you draw in people that have different rules of participation has really allowed it to sprout and become a significant business.
0: Wesley, our colleagues at CBC Calgary found that they could bet on Polymarket on whether Alberta will vote for independence in 2026. What is the potential security risk for Canada if people can bet on the outcome of incredibly sensitive political issues?
7: Yeah, I think it's a real challenge and a real problem in the Canadian context. And these prediction markets haven't really yet arrived in Canada in full force. We've opened the door to them. And one of the things I think that's important for Canadians to understand is that our regulatory system, I don't think, is on top of this at all. You know, they are trying now to impose some controls on a couple of companies, as you indicated, that have been allowed to trade in prediction markets. But the controls, I don't think, go nearly far enough and don't address the broad kind of bucket of trades that are allowed, for example, on Polymarket, on geopolitics in general. And that's where you get a lot of insider trading in terms of, you know, who knows what about a future military operation or how, you know, how might some policy go down. And that's, you know, one of the great national security risks, as well as a deep ethical dilemma. It as Werner says, it's something that's been deeply commercialized. It's gone global. And, you know, it's making its way into Canada. But I think we need to look at this with eyes wide open and say, you know, we really should not allow this form of gambling in Canada.
0: Werner, given all the time that you have spent researching this, do you have a view about a right way to run these kinds of markets?
8: Well, to make a market actually function, you have to make it accessible in a way that no one trader can dominate the market. And that's actually worked for our election stock markets, where the outcome actually was determined by millions of people going to the poll. And then we had strict investment caps that meant that nobody actually could come in and start manipulating the prices for not longer than maybe a few hours or a day, simply because no one person could hold market power. So it is actually possible to run prediction markets in a way that aggregate information and harness the wisdom of the crowds. But again, that only really works when you have contracts for events where no one small group actually determines the outcome of the event. And the moment you have events that are defined by a small number of people making decisions, such as military interventions, then you have the potential for insider trading, because there is knowledge that exists that some people have and they could use to their financial advantage if they can find a way to hide their identity. And that is precisely what the commercial markets have enabled by using cryptocurrencies. That actually have been hiding who is doing the trading and are these people who are violating the law.
0: Werner, given that Wealthsimple and Interactive Brokers have received regulatory approval to offer similar products to what we have seen elsewhere, can you give us a sense of what options Canadians will soon have access to?
8: Yeah, so the contracts that are traded on Wealthsimple and Interactive Brokers are limited essentially to financial outcomes, so essentially derivatives of the state of the stock market, for example, and also to a few other areas, for example, climate outcomes.
0: Wesley, you talked earlier about Canada, in your view, not being prepared for this. What ought folks in this country on the government level, what ought they to be doing at this point, in your view?
7: Well, Catherine, I think they should be giving some serious thought to actually banning, in particular, geopolitical trading on prediction markets. And it's important, I think, to understand that, and I discovered this as I researched an essay that was published recently in the Walrus magazine on prediction markets and betting on war, essentially. You know, I discovered that our regulatory system is very deregulated in reality. And the way it works in Canada is that provincial security regulators have responsibility for their provincial jurisdictions. There's a national body that allows the provincial security regulators to get together and talk about things. And then there's a sort of overarching entity called the Canadian Investment Regulatory Organization, which proudly describes itself as self-regulatory. You know, and I don't think any of these, at any of these levels, anyone has a real grip on a kind of national policy approach to this. And when it comes to Polymarket, for example, Polymarket is banned only in Ontario. You can place bets on Polymarket if you can access it anywhere else in Canada. You can bet on anything you like that it offers. And Polymarket will try to come into the Canadian market for sure. There was this funny example that was uncovered recently where Polymarket, even though it's not allowed to operate in Canada, was advertising with QR codes offering a bit of cash outside a Blue Jays game, for example. So they're on their way, and they don't care how they get to the market. So I don't think we're prepared to kind of confront the realities of what prediction markets can do. Not only in deepening, obviously, an addiction to gambling, but in all the kinds of dangers and risks associated with them, nor, just on the last point, the thing I think that people need to realize, and this goes to Werner's point, the question is, who is actually making money from prediction markets? It's not the 99% that find themselves betting a few bucks on a prediction market. It's the 1%, which is making huge amounts of money.
0: When you say the 1%, you mean it's just rich folks who are making money off this, or you're talking about a particular segment of society beyond the wealth?
7: Well, it's very difficult to know exactly who's making money. We do know, and there have been some studies done of who is benefiting from prediction trading, and it does seem to be a very small minority of traders. And actually, Polymarket is the market leading prediction trading company. Actually, posts what it calls a leaderboard, with anonymous names of people who are betting, with the amounts that they bet and the amounts that they've gained. The top leaderboard person for the the month of May has made $2 million on 16,000. In bets. So this just gives you an example, but there's only a few of those people.
0: Wesley, I do wonder, I mean, you are somebody who has spent your career thinking about the security space, and I wonder what it is like for you to see it become this potential site for gambling right now, what you make of that.
7: Well, I think it's terrible on two levels. And, I'm kind of an outside observer. Unlike Werner, I've never tried to sort of set up one of these things. I look at this as an appalled outside observer in a couple of contexts. One, just in terms of the pure ethics of it. Should we really be encouraging people to bet on war, death, and destruction as if these were kind of, innocent pastimes? The other thing is, and again, goes to the insider trading piece, it's very important that we have a lawful, well-functioning national security and intelligence system. And we do, I think, for the most part, and it's pretty, strongly controlled. But the moment you open up an opportunity for corruption, some people are going to grab that. And we cannot assume that Canadians are going to be immune to the lure of insider trading and these kinds of practices. So we are deliberately gambling, I think, to a certain extent, with the legitimacy and public reputation of our national security intelligence community.
0: Werner, I wonder what you think of Wesley's assessment that the government is not prepared to deal with the consequences of all of this. What is your read?
8: I agree with that assessment completely, because we have a very fractured system. We have securities commissions that are only responsible for their own provinces, and therefore one limitation that was put into place by Ontario is not automatically actually law of the land elsewhere. Now, the other securities commissions would need to mirror that one by one. Now, there's also the broader question about, is this really securities trading or is this gambling? And in provincial jurisdiction, we also have gaming commissions that should be responsible for that. And ultimately, if it's betting, then it really is gambling, and it should also fall under the jurisdiction of those gaming commissions, because there is revenue that otherwise might go for gambling activities in casinos or other such places. Now, we have this really fractured system, incoherent set of rules, and not enough provincial cooperation actually to sort out how to deal with this new phenomenon, which is the arrival of prediction markets.
0: It sounds like you're saying it's unlikely that this is going to be handled well.
8: Unfortunately, this is a conundrum, because the provinces really have to come together. They have to realize there is an issue they need to deal with, and they need to be more proactive in finding a solution across the provinces and also within that space of where actually do prediction markets fall? Is it securities trading or is it gambling?
0: Okay. Thank you both for your insights on this. Appreciate it.
7: Thank you, Catherine.
8: Thank you.
0: Werner Antweiler is an associate professor at the UBC Sauder School of Business. Wesley Wark is a senior fellow at the Center of International Governance Innovation. Okay, that is it for us this week. Our crew on the house is Laura Glowacki, Benjamin Lopez-Steven, and our senior producer this week is Kristen Everson. Technical production by Miguel Plant. I am Catherine Cullen. Thank you so much for listening.
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12: 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The CBC News is next. And then it's day 6.
13: I'm Manjula Salvaraja, the People versus Palantir. Thousands have signed a petition calling on the UK government to cut ties with the tech company. An investigative journalist tells us what's behind the backlash. Today on day 6.
14: This is CBC News. It's 10 o'clock. Good morning, I'm Andrew Lam. Here's what's making news. Today, a new electronic medical record system is expanding in central Nova Scotia, including Halifax. The one-person, one-record system was launched at the IWK Women's and Children's Hospital in December. It aims to give all providers treating a patient access to the same information. Some staff at the IWK say the program was not ready and they were not properly trained. They say that created big problems. Provincial leaders say they've added additional supports and bolstered training. In international news, Vladimir Putin says Russia will be victorious against what he called an aggressive force backed by NATO. The Russian president is marking Victory Day, the day the Soviet Union claimed victory over Nazi Germany. But this year's parade was scaled back due to concerns about strikes from Ukraine. As the CBC's Julia Chapman reports, this is all taking place during a 72-hour ceasefire.
15: Moscow's Victory Day parade is always full of fanfare. It marks the Soviet defeat of the Nazis in 1945. Absent were the tanks and missiles that usually rumble through the streets of the capital. Fearing attack from Ukraine, the authorities downsized this year's event.
16: Победа всегда была.
15: Vladimir Putin remained combative in his speech. As he so often does, the Russian leader drew parallels between World War II and the war in Ukraine. He vowed that Russia would prevail in the current conflict. Ukraine's President Volodymyr Zelensky sarcastically granted Russia permission to hold today's parade. The three-day ceasefire was announced by U.S. President Donald Trump on Friday. It includes the exchange of 2,000 prisoners of war. Ukrainians aren't optimistic it will last. Kyiv resident Albina says Putin doesn't want peace, he wants power. Julia Chapman, CBC News, London.
17: Back in the Maritimes, the Atlantic Privateers women's rugby team is gearing up for their first home game on May 28th. New Brunswick's Olivia DeMerchant is the squad's captain. Ethan Hunt caught up with the prop ahead of the match.
18: Olivia DeMerchant has played over 60 matches for Canada's women's rugby team, but growing up in Woodstock, New Brunswick, she had to move away from home to chase her dreams. She played for a provincial team, but besides that, her options were limited.
19: That was the extent that you could achieve while staying in the Atlantic provinces.
18: Now, she's the captain of the Atlantic Privateers.
19: It's a great opportunity to have it here in the region. I love playing good rugby, so to have the best women from the region to play with is something I enjoy thoroughly.
18: Since the men's side's founding in 2021, more Nova Scotians have made the jump to the national level, including the Valley's Sam Miller and Pictou's Tyler Matcham. But with the Canadian women's team's two silver medals, Privateers president John Gillis expanded the club in 2025.
20: To come very close to beating England, who are, you know, a powerhouse and very well funded. And that has really inspired a lot of young women. It's really inspired everybody.
18: DeMerchant and Gillis will play a big part in the team's first home game at Graves Oakley Memorial Park in Spryfield on May 28th. Ethan Hunt, CBC News, Halifax.
17: In the NHL playoffs.
21: Goalie out. And it popped right to Suzuki, who puts it right into the empty net.
22: Just like that.
17: The Montreal Canadiens have now tied the second round series with the Buffalo Sabres following a 5-1 win in Game 2. Game 3 takes place in Montreal on Sunday night at 7 p.m. Eastern Time. That is your news, and here's a look at the weather forecast from Environment Canada. Today, a mix of sun and cloud and a chance of afternoon showers for PEI, northern, central, and southeastern New Brunswick, as well as central and northern Nova Scotia, the Annapolis Valley, and Cape Breton. Light winds with highs today ranging from 13 to 16 degrees in the region, colder for some coastal areas. Tonight, a chance of showers across the Maritimes. In southern New Brunswick, expecting between 2 and 5 millimeters of rain, light to breezy winds with lows between plus 5 and plus 8. That is your CBC News to this hour. 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
23: I'm Manjula Selvaraja in for Brent Bambury. This is Day 6.
24: Do you agree that the province of Alberta should cease to be part of Canada?
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26: What I'm seeing is a lot of racism.
27: It's gotten worse in the last couple of months with the separatist rhetoric.
23: Why calls to deport get big cheers at Alberta independence rallies. That's coming up on Day 6. Today, the push to push out Palantir.
28: What on earth is going on?
23: Calls to toss the tech company out of UK government data. A climate villain in hiding.
29: Countries are not required to report military emissions.
23: Revealing the climate cost of war. And take out the dystopic put in a fart joke.
28: That's the sound of freedom.
23: What to make of a new take on Orwell. All today on Day 6, the Some Animal Farms Are More Equal Than Others edition.
30: I think the fact that they chose my name out of the 3 million Albertans in that database to broadcast at this event, I regard it as almost a borderline incitement.
23: Former Alberta Premier Jason Kenney speaking this week to our colleagues at As It Happens. Kenny's personal information was shown at a meeting by an Alberta separatist group demonstrating a searchable database containing private voter information, including his. Several investigations are underway into how the Centurion Project got the list. And Elections Alberta has issued cease and desist letters to about 500 people who accessed it. Meanwhile, a new report from a coalition of non-governmental groups says Russian and pro-Trump U.S. actors are amplifying misinformation about Alberta separatism. And Stay Free Alberta said this week that it has collected more than 300,000 signatures in support of a referendum on independence, far more than what's needed to prompt the government to consider holding one. Marcello DiCiento is a writer who lives in Calgary. Earlier this year, he spent time with some of the more vocal proponents of Alberta's independence movement. Marcello, good morning, and welcome to Day 6.
0: Good morning, thank you.
23: You're in Alberta watching this developing story about the voting list data breach. Mm-hmm. How do you understand it?
0: The voter list breach in itself, quite frankly, didn't really surprise me, because it speaks to the kind of the character of the separatist movement itself. I mean, the fact that they would take a voter list and share it and abuse it and steal it doesn't surprise me in the least.
23: In January of this year, you attended the big Alberta independence rally in Calgary. Mm-hmm. Why did you decide to go to that event?
0: Well, I wanted to write about the Alberta separatist movement for a little while. It's something I'd been paying attention to, like many people here in this province. Mm. And I wanted to be among the separatist group and their supporters. And so when this big rally, which attracted something like 3,000 people, came to the Big Four building on Calgary Stampede Grounds, I made sure that I was there.
23: What was the most revealing thing for you at that Alberta independence rally?
0: Oh, I remember that very clearly. It happened very early in the evening, before any of the speakers took the stage. The MC for the event held a live poll amongst the participants and audience members at the event, where they projected a QR code on a screen. Attendees could use the code to vote on a question. And then the results of this would be displayed on the screen in real time. And the question was, what most interests you about an independent Alberta? And there was about a dozen potential answers to this question. Everything from, you know, oil and gas pipelines to equalization payments, military, environmental issues, all of this. And as soon as the voting started, one answer rocketed to the top and stayed there. And it was immigration and deportation. I was the only person in that room that was surprised by this result. In fact, the MC made a joke, something like, wow, look at that number for immigration. Who'd have thought that? And someone yelled out, we all did, and everyone laughed. And the woman next to me, she literally clenched her fists and said, deport, deport, deport. And it was that moment when it became very clear that in spite of all the talk about pipelines, equalization, and Alberta's representation in Ottawa, all these sorts of things, when it came down to it, immigration, deportation are what matters the most to the separatists. It's about who they believe belongs in their country of Alberta.
23: What is it that the movement is proposing on immigration and deportation?
0: You look right in their policy documents. They include their plan for what immigration will look like in an independent Alberta. Now, it would include things like, they didn't want anyone to have, quote, an experimental mRNA injection. You would lose points on your application there. But what they also did was say that if Alberta becomes a country, they will reassess every Albertan who came here after 2015, reassess their status. And if they don't match the new qualifications for what it means to be in Alberta, those people will be deported. They will have to go. And 2015 is an important date because what happened that year? That's when the Trudeau Liberals took power in Ottawa. So they plan on deporting tens of thousands of Albertans from Alberta within the first 3 years of their independence. And I found that utterly remarkable.
23: Now, I would imagine, like, you know, any other group, that there are some people who just want to maybe see more controls on immigration. And that might not necessarily make them racist, xenophobes. What is it that you hear that worried you?
0: Well, I spent far too much time in the, you know, the separatists' weird corners of the internet, you know, reading their Twitter posts, going to their Facebook groups in particular. And Yes, certainly. Immigration issues are a national concern. We talk about it all the time in this country. But when you look at what the separatists themselves are saying about immigration, it is filled with the kind of, you know, overt bigotry that is frankly frightening. Those posts on these pages are filled with slurs, outright bigotry, tons of send these people back to where they belong. Things like Muslim immigration should be stopped to this country. Their repulsion at the color of the people who work at Tim Hortons, this kind of thing. The blatantness of that bigotry is shocking. And these are the folks pushing for a country. And you can imagine what kind of country folks like that are looking for.
23: Where do you think these feelings about immigration are coming from?
0: I wish I knew. I don't understand it. It's certainly not the Alberta that I know, the Alberta that I exist in. There are people in this province, just as there are around the country and around the world, whose situations are precarious, whose situations are not the way they want to be. Their livelihoods are tougher. It's harder to pay bills. All these things are happening, and they're looking for someone to blame. Mm. And I think it's very easy to turn to outsiders as scapegoats. It's always been. And we have a provincial government that seems to be lending itself towards that kind of thing as well. I mean, Premier Danielle Smith is putting forward a bunch of other referendum questions in the fall. Many of them have to do with controlling immigration as well. If we live in a place that determines that solutions to our problems is a reduction in immigration, that's assuming that the problem is immigration.
23: I want to ask you about a particular speaker at that big Alberta independence rally, Mitch Sylvester. He's the leader of something called the Alberta Prosperity Project.
0: That's right.
23: Who is he and what did he say on stage?
0: So many things. And what got me with Mitch's time on stage in the Big Four are the things that he said that people just swallowed. He suggested that Trudeau,

0: years. I'm not suggesting that they haven't done that. I'm suggesting that Mr. Sylvester is not a source of reliable information.
1: Now, a few days later, you attended another event at Calgary's Fairview Baptist Church. It was titled A Christian Perspective on Alberta Independence. Give us a sense of what happened there.
0: Unlike the Big Four event, it wasn't filled with kind of insults and conspiracy type stuff. It didn't seem as unhinged. The argument that were made from the pulpit there was that Canada lost its way during the first Trudeau, during Pierre Trudeau's time. We stopped being a nation of Christian values and started embracing Marxist values. Mm-hmm. Marxist values such as diversity and equality and tolerance. That to me was shocking. This idea that the nation that they imagine is a nation where diversity, equality, and tolerance are seen as social ills. And that's why we need to be our own country. It's not the Alberta that I want to believe in. It's not the Alberta that exists.
1: Now, even if they don't manage to reach the numbers needed to win a referendum on separating from Canada, what worries you most about the emergence of this movement?
0: This is a monster that's been let off its chain. If they lose a referendum, or if they're not even allowed to hold one, this movement is not going away. It's gotten some momentum. It's gotten some heat behind it. It's gotten some money behind it. But I worry for Alberta. Listen, this is where I was born and raised, and I've only ever lived here. And I love this place. But I don't love what this movement wants this place to be, or what it assumes this place already is. And I'm hoping we will see a rallying around, you know, an Alberta that rejects, not just rejects separatism, but the ideas and the philosophies that the separatists represent. You know, support for independence is low, but that's not enough. I think there has to also be enthusiasm for Canada, for Alberta remaining a part of this country. And I see that energy kind of brewing. I think a fire will be lit under the rest of us to advocate for the Alberta we want to live in.
1: Marcello, thank you for speaking with Day 6. It's been a pleasure.
0: A pleasure for me too.
1: Marcello Di Ciento is a writer based in Calgary. Here are some other stories we're keeping an eye on this weekend. Officials in Argentina are trying to find the source of a deadly hantavirus outbreak. The outbreak occurred on a cruise ship as it sailed from Argentina towards Antarctica and across the Atlantic. The WHO has consistently ranked Argentina as having the highest incidence of hantavirus. And climate change may be making cases more likely because increased temperatures mean rodents that carry the disease can thrive in more places. Hantavirus is still very rare and requires very close contact to spread. And Saskatchewan has passed a bill that would allow people with severe addictions to be forced into treatment. Under the law, someone with an addiction could be referred for an assessment by police, a medical professional, or a judge. An assessment center would determine if that person should be sent for involuntary treatment. The Saskatchewan Medical Association and the College of Physicians and Surgeons of Saskatchewan oppose the law and say involuntary addiction treatment is not supported by clinical evidence. The Saskatchewan government says it hopes to get involuntary treatment started by the end of this year. Coming up on Day 6, a humorist walks into a theater showing the new Animal Farm animated movie. The punchline is coming up.
2: They're like, we're going to gear it towards very small children. We're going to put in fart jokes.
1: I'm Manjula Salvaraja, in for Brent Bambury. Quick check-in, Canada. Have you been to the flower shop this weekend? Because just in case you'd forgotten, it's Mother's Day tomorrow.
3: Moms, let your kids bring you breakfast in bed and hot coffee.
1: Jessie Cruikshank is a comedian and a mom of three. And for her, Mother's Day is all about self-care. But this year's routine will have less bubble bath and more Beyoncé.
3: At this phase in my life, half of the pop-up ads on my Instagram feed are telling me that I need to take care of myself. They're like, try this LED mask, come to this Pilates class, do yoga, you need to eat protein. Like, you reach a certain age and everybody's lecturing you about self-care. But my question is, why don't we define doing something for yourself, like going out and dancing, as self-care?
1: Jessie is taking this assignment seriously. This week, she launched a cross-Canada dance party tour

0: for women and LGBTQ folks. But she won't be DJing at nightclubs.
1: Yeah, I named it Evening Club because I wanted to be very clear. We're bringing the energy and the essence of a nightclub, but it's happening in the evening. At this point in my life, and I think in many women and moms' lives, I don't even know where I would go dancing if I wanted to. I can, like, literally tell you every Chuck E. Cheese that is in my neighborhood, and I'll give you a rating on how clean the bathrooms are, but I have no idea the name of a single nightclub. And I'm sure they all open at 11. And for me, as a mom, I am not in deep REM by 11 p.m. We're in big trouble when my kids jump on me at 5:45 the next morning. And so I wanted to launch something that is just a safe space for women, moms, people in the LGBTQ plus community to come out and dance, but it's from 7 to 10. This is not a nightclub. This is an evening club. I used to love to dance. I am a millennial, I'm an elder millennial. And in the 2000s, I was the one out with my friends, lining up, freezing in like a ridiculous outfit in the middle of winter outside of some kind of a bar or dance night in Toronto. And all we ever wanted to do was dance. Like, we would limp out of the club sweaty and looking for pizza at 3 a.m. And since then, you know, I've gotten married, I've had kids, I am a mom of 3 little kids under 8. Like, I don't go out and dance. And it recently occurred to me, I don't even remember the last time I went out dancing just to dance. I want to tell you a true story that is embarrassing, but it speaks to where I am in my life. I took my 4.5-year-old daughter, Romy, to literally like a child's party in the park. Like a band, the band was wearing like clown noses and Hawaiian shirts, playing music for children. And my daughter and her little friends were jumping up and down and dancing, and there were bubbles, and I was dancing with her, and I just sort of felt euphoric. And that was the moment where I realized, when is the last time I went dancing, not to music played by people in clown noses and Hawaiian shirts? Like, when is the last time I danced to Ginuwine's Pony, or like put my hands up in the air to Usher or to the Backstreet Boys? And I couldn't remember. I think it must have been during wedding season when all of my friends were getting married. You know, there's like a wedding DJ who plays the Black Eyed Peas and you all dance and try to avoid the drunkest groomsmen. That was probably the last time I actually danced. And so I had this epiphany while dancing in bubbles with 4-year-olds. I thought, I need to create a safe space for me and my friends to dance like this. I'm not a person who takes myself seriously in any context, and you better believe I'm not taking myself seriously behind my turntables. I have pop bangers. I mean, Britney, Backstreet Boys, NSYNC. I also have DMX. I have Too Short, I have Ginuwine, but I'm really leaning into some deep CanCon cuts. Like, there is some B4-4 on this set list. There will be Tattoo of Heated Rivalry resurgence fame. I have a dirty hip hop section in my set, and I have chosen all of the explicit versions of these tracks, okay? This is not the version you're playing around your kids in your minivan. I'm going like full 2000 versions of these bangers. I want to see women bumping and grinding on their own with each other. I wanted to get a little wild. There was a recent study that came out that found that women in their mid-30s to mid-40s, actually the benefits of just dancing, it reduces depression, it increases happiness, it helps you reconnect with yourself. And I thought, like, that is my mission. I want women to come out and reconnect with themselves, and I want them to see Evening Club as a form of self-care. Small towns, big cities, tiny venues, huge venues, wherever you can come out and just give yourself permission to have fun, this is an open invitation for you to do so.
0: Jessie Cruikshank is a comedian, podcaster, TV host, and evening club DJ extraordinaire. She'll be spinning in Toronto tonight and in venues across Canada through the end of June.

0: Whoever goes upon two legs is an enemy.
1: Four legs, good. Two legs, bad.
0: No animal shall wear clothes.
2: Huh? What? We're show pigs.
0: And all animals are equal.
3: I mean, all animals being equal sounds fair, right? That's a clip from the new animated movie adaptation of George Orwell's Animal Farm. If you didn't read the novel in high school, it's about a farm of anthropomorphic animals who revolt against the humans in a battle for equality. But in their fight, a rift emerges and the pigs take control.
4: All animals are equal, but some are more equal than others.
3: The book was inspired by the 1917 Russian Revolution and later the rise of Stalinism. Animal Farm is a dark political satire. It's dystopian. It's not a bedtime story for kids. And yet the new film is animated. And it kind of seems aimed at kids, though the trailer says it's recommended for kids 11 and up. It has a huge star-studded cast, including Glenn Close, Kieran Culkin, and Seth Rogen. But the reviews are not great. Alexander Petra is a staff writer with The Atlantic and a former humor columnist with The Washington Post. She went to see Animal Farm, and we thought we'd ask her for a review. Alexander, good morning. Welcome back to the show.
5: Thank you for having me.
3: You're a staff writer with The Atlantic. Reviewing films is not your usual beat. So what made you want to go and see Animal Farm?
5: Well, once I saw that Animal Farm was being made into what seemed like a kid's movie, I was like, I have to watch this. I want to know what they've done to my boy. And I was very glad that I went. And I was also very glad that I did not bring my actual kids, because it truly was the version of Animal Farm as dictated by studio notes that you picture in your nightmares, where you're like, if George Orwell like told them that he had a book and it had animals on a farm, and they were like, we love it. Talking animals, it's got to be for kids. We are in. We do have a couple of things that need to be different. And it was exactly that. Truly an experience.
3: Now, you're a fan of the book. I'm sure that people in our audience know this book, but would you be able to summarize the book and its message?
5: Essentially, the book is, it's a fable told using animals on a farm about how you can have totalitarianism creep up on you even if you start off as a collective with the best of intentions. And so these animals, they take over the farm from their human farmer, and then they start farming. And gradually things start to go south as Napoleon the Pig consolidates power by using suspicion against the other. There's another, spoiler alert, Snowball the Pig also is a rival force. There's Boxer the Horse. His motto is don't think, work harder. And eventually he gets send off to the glue factory, a choice that was preserved for this movie, despite the fact that they're like, we're going to gear it towards very small children. We're going to put in fart jokes. There will be, at one point, Napoleon will let out a huge fart and he'll say, now that's the sound of freedom. And it gets called back in the climactic battle sequence. And I hear you saying, now wait, when you were describing the plot of Animal Farm, where the animals slowly turned into collectivism and they disintegrated into totalitarianism, I didn't hear you mention a climactic battle sequence with drones, but no, the movie has one.
3: There's like drones in the movie.
5: There's so many drones. There's a drone takes Boxer off to be made into glue. Oh, it's truly an incredible cinematic experience.
3: Was any part of the film then, I mean, this sounds like such a departure from the book. Was any part of the film true to the story?
5: I would say actually inside this strange container, there is a decent adaptation of Animal Farm. But then when the Hollywood climax kicks in, all bets are off. So you do see the animals start out, they rebel, they take over the farm. At Snowball's instigation, they build in this adaptation, it's a water mill instead of a windmill to generate electricity. But the pigs keep slowly taking more and more power for themselves. You know, it's all in there. And then there's the shopping montage and the rap sequence and the part where, again, they have
3: a rap sequence.
5: Oh, yeah. I didn't mention the rap sequence. I should have led with the rap sequence. But they're trying to make it fun for everyone, but also an ominous fable about the rise of totalitarianism. And I will say at the end of the movie, as you're watching the credits, a QR code comes up and it asks, was this movie a good idea? Which I feel is not a resounding vote of confidence in your product, and was not something like at the end of Star Wars, they don't have the final credits and then a sign be like, hey, should we make more of these or was this a mistake? And I loved that as an additional touch.
3: Now, Animal Farm is directed by Andy Serkis, and he's quoted as saying that his film is a kinder, gentler way to tell the story. How do you feel about making this story kinder and gentler?
5: Well, I will say it's kinder and gentler up until the point where they fully preserve that Boxer the Horses gets turned into glue. And Boxer is voiced by Woody Harrelson, who does a lovely job. And there's some real pathos there. And I'd forgotten all of the sequence about how Boxer is trying to learn the alphabet. And they do a lot with that. They milk it, if you will, for everything it's worth. Not to be using too many farm things. But I can't stress enough how it's for kids in the sense that it's sort of talking down to you about the morals and putting lots of fart jokes. And at the climactic battle, Lucky the pig turns to Napoleon and says, Napoleon, the only true thing that ever came out of you was a bad smell. And I couldn't believe it. I'm like, the fart is coming back as they're having their battle sequence on top of the sign with the drones. So I would say it's kinder and gentler, but why didn't they rescue Boxer? If you're going to make Animal Farm for little kids, then like, don't kill the horse in front of my child. It's a wild, wild ride. I'm almost recommending it. I'm like, I would go see it again now that I've said all of this.
3: Did the fact that it was animated, I mean, the medium itself, because it is an animated movie, how did that work for you?
5: I think it's hard to do Animal Farm that isn't animated just because animals don't really talk in life. At least I haven't encountered any who do, other than, you know, the occasional parrot. Certain cats I've felt had things to say to me, but I couldn't understand what they were trying to convey. But so I do think you probably have to do it animated, or you could, it would be a very confusing otherwise. But I think that was the mistake that happened. In someone's brain, they said, oh, talking animals, it's got to be for kids. We got to gear it to kids. And I think that was where everything began spiraling down the drain.
3: Were you expecting it? Like, did you go in knowing that this was going to happen, or did it just dawn on you midway that, oh, I think they're going a different way from the book?
5: I had seen the trailer and I thought, well, maybe it'll just be Animal Farm, but they're trying to make it hip and relevant for the kids. Like maybe it'll be sort of a VeggieTales Animal Farm. And then the climactic battle sequence happened and nothing could have prepared me for that. I was in the theater at like 10 in the morning and there were some college students or some people having a good time in the back of the theater who would shout like pork whenever the pigs came on screen. So I think that's sort of, in a way, it's a film for no one, certainly not for kids, but it's also a film for everyone. Just don't take your kids to it because I think they'll be alarmed by what happens to Boxer.
3: Oh my goodness. I would have given anything to sit next to you and see your reaction when things started going down south. Now, spoiler alert here, the film version has a different ending. You've mentioned that. They took the ending of this classic work of literature and changed it. What do you think George Orwell would make of it?
5: I'm not sure if he'd be more depressed by the ending or... Because I was reading a review and I'm now forgetting whose review it was that said that actually they've made it more depressing rather than less depressing. Because before, sort of like it's a compact fable, like, hey, better watch out or your pig could become Stalin at any given moment. And this one says, well, but like, it's cool though. Maybe the next generation will do things differently, but you already get the sense that they're not going to do things differently and that they're like 8 surviving animals. And it just inadvertently so much bleaker despite all of the rap and the fart jokes. So I think I would hope that he would at least be handed money and that might make him feel good in some way.
3: Now, in your piece this week, you imagine other animated adaptations by Andy Serkis. Which one are you most looking forward to?
5: Ooh, probably Watership Up. I think
3: that's the Richard Adams.
5: It's got talking
3: classic
5: animals.
3: Yeah.
5: They gotta do it. Or maybe his Lord of the Flies. I feel like just kids alone on an island having a good time. It's gonna be wholesome and the family's gonna love it. Don't forget your 3D glasses. Because Piggy's got the conch.
3: Alexandra, it's always a delight having you on the show. Thank you.
5: Thank you. I'm so glad. All I've wanted to do is talk about Animal Farm for the last week. So I really appreciate being given an outlet.
3: Alexandra Petri is a staff writer with The Atlantic. Animal Farm is in limited release in theaters. Coming up on day 6, the environmental costs of conflict. By some estimates, mill trees generate 5% of global greenhouse gas emissions. So why don't countries have to report that?
6: The whole world is impacted by these wars when you look at the environmental footprint.
3: I'm Manjula Selvaraja in for Brent Bambury. 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
7: At Palantir, we were built to give our warfighters and people supporting warfighters all over the U.S. government and allied governments what we politely now say an unfair advantage, which when we weren't publicly traded, it was like, yeah, we're going to really F our enemies. And I take great pride in that.
3: There are a lot of reasons why Palantir is controversial. That clip from its CEO, Alex Karp, is just one of them. Palantir is an American tech company. It started out in the aftermath of September 11th, using its data analysis to help the U.S. detect threats to national security. From there, it has grown to become a data and AI giant that sells its software to corporations and governments, including the U.S. military. Its co-founder, Peter Thiel, is a financial supporter of Donald Trump. In Canada, Palantir has had contracts with the Department of National Defense and the Calgary Police, among others. But in the UK, there have been anti-Palantir protests outside of hospitals, and there are growing petitions calling for the British government to cut ties with the company. Palantir has UK government contracts worth more than $1.2 billion. Carol Cadwallader has written extensively about Palantir. She's an investigative journalist with The Nerve. Carol, good morning. Welcome to Day 6.
5: Morning. Hello. Good morning, Canada.
3: So good to have you on. So briefly, for people who may not be familiar with Palantir, how would you describe the company?
5: Oh, goodness. I mean, people describe it in lots of different ways, but it's sometimes called a sort of spyware surveillance tech company. It's a defense tech company. I mean, at the bottom of it, it's a company that aggregates data and uses machine learning and other processes to analyze that data and to draw inferences and connections that may not be sort of visible to the naked eye.
3: Now, you've written about the dozens of government contracts Palantir has in the UK. What makes the UK so appealing to the company?
5: I mean, it's very interesting. So Palantir's biggest customer is the US government. Every tech company loves a government contract. I mean, value-wise, they're worth a huge amount of money. And it's very difficult. I mean, one of the whole problems of all of these Silicon Valley tech companies is once you start using their products, it's very difficult to stop using their products. So the US government is number one. And then they were very, very keen to target the UK government. And they had one contract with GCHQ, which is our signals intelligence arm of the intelligence services. And that we knew very little about that contract, but it's been running a long time. But then they were really, really keen to get into the National Health Service. And they did so during the pandemic when they offered their services for £1 to the UK government. It was a classic kind of loss leader. We'll work for free. And then by that means, by hook and by crook, that has escalated to this vast number of contracts they have across the UK government, embedded into all of our critical infrastructure, and worth, I think in dollars, it's probably almost $1 billion of contracts with us in total.
3: And I read in something that you had written that it's something like over 30 contracts in more than 10 agencies and authorities. It's quite, it's across the board.
5: Exactly. And the NHS in particular is a hugely valuable source of data for these tech companies. Mm. It's, you know, we're uniquely sort of fortunate with the NHS in that we do have this nationwide cradle to grave
8: data on every single person in the country. And so that as a data set is for, you know, any tech company doing anything in that space, anything around, you know, feeding an AI model, machine learning algorithms, is just incredibly useful for all sorts of things. And after this first £1 contract, they then won the big contract they won, which was to run the federated data platform. And I think it's this, which, so this is running all of the different data, all of the different data across the NHS is being ingested into that. And I think it's just people have become increasingly uncomfortable about that, not least because I think people in Britain are much, much savvier now about who these tech guys are. And Peter Thiel in particular has become a focus, and Alex Karp, his co-founder and CEO, you know, are sort of gaining notoriety. I mean, Elon Musk is still the most famous tech bro on the planet, but I would say these guys are catching up with him.
9: Now, this might explain all the signatures on the petitions that are going around. I think there are at least two petitions signed by more than 200,000 people, and they're calling on the government to cut ties with Palantir. Why has it become such a flashpoint right now?
8: Well, it's that combination, because we've seen Palantir being very centrally involved in ICE's operations in the US, in rounding up immigrants, you know, targeting them, profiling, surveilling them. And then also, of course, the actions in Iran. Again, Palantir very centrally involved in that. We know that in the AI targeting that the US military did, I think they was it sort of 100 strikes in a matter of minutes, which was only possible through the use of AI. And we know, for example, that in that terrible incident of that girls' school being hit, we don't know directly if AI was involved in that, but it's I think the evidence suggests that it was. So I think increasingly people want to know what on earth is going on and why did we allow this company to have this, play this role in our public life, and really what can we do about it?
9: Now, both the NHS and Palantir say that the company does not have full access to patient information. Why then is that being questioned?
8: I find it incredibly naive that we are going to take anything this company says at its word when it's absolutely explicit that its co-founder, Peter Thiel, is been a big donor to Trump. He is absolutely in line with Trump. And they explicitly say that Palantir, it's a defense contractor who says that it's in the business of protecting the greatest nation on earth, which is America. So, you know, it's not just the NHS where we know that it plays this central role. It's also embedded in our Ministry of Defense. So our national security is being outsourced to a country who have said that they are absolutely there to defend America and, you know, they consider it their duty to do so. So it's like, how do we have any national security when this company is embedded to this degree?
9: What is it that people worry about when it comes to Palantir having this data?
8: I mean, I've spent the last decade, you know, investigating the use and misuse and possible consequences of one's data getting into the wrong hands. So this sort of foundational investigation I did back in 2017-18 was into Cambridge Analytica and how it had hoovered up, it misappropriated millions of people's Facebook data. And then that was being used to create algorithms to then target people on social media, you know, in order to elect Donald Trump. And that, in a way, that's child's play compared to what is possible now. So I think that the whole thing about one's personal data is a snapshot of who you are. And that, because that is just like really, really valuable information for the tech platforms. That's valuable information in terms of how you can be targeted with advertising. But as we've seen with what ICE are doing in America, that information builds up a personal profile, which can then be used to surveil and target and then detain and deport people. You don't need intelligence agencies anymore. You just need access to this sort of data pool. And so I think the ways that that could be used to surveil and monitor and control all of us is one of the most sort of profound risks of the world that we are living in now.
9: Doesn't the UK government retain ownership of this data, though?
8: Yeah, so in the article, in the, one of the articles which I wrote for The Nerve, there's somebody who I quoted in one of the articles, Marice Sharkey. She's a former MEP. She's at the Stanford Cybersecurity Center. And she basically says that the US Cloud Act and FISA, which is the Foreign Intelligence Surveillance mm-hmm. Act, give US law enforcement and intelligence the right to access data anywhere in the world if it's owned by a US company. So I think in the position in which, you know, Canada is in, you know, I think this is a really, really important legal point that you should be aware of, basically.
9: Mm. Carol, it's been such a pleasure speaking with you and just hearing about your work. Oh, thank you.
8: Thanks so much.
9: Carol Cadwalader is an investigative journalist with The Nerve. It's an independent journalism startup that focuses on politics, culture, and technology. For at least 30 years now, everyone from world leaders to school children have been talking about the issue of carbon and greenhouse gas emissions. Often we do it through the lens of reducing our carbon footprint, emissions from cars and airplanes, construction materials and agriculture. But there's a silent contributor to climate change that's rarely part of the conversation, war-related emissions. By some estimates, the world's militaries account for over 5% of global greenhouse gas emissions. But without formal reporting mechanisms, that carbon footprint is difficult to account for. Tamara Krochenko is an associate professor in the School of Public Administration at the University of Victoria. She recently co-authored an article for The Conversation, Wars Destroy Lives and the Climate. Why aren't we counting military emissions? Tamara, welcome to Day 6.
6: Thank you so much for having me.
9: There have been several wars over the last few years. Ukraine, Gaza, Lebanon, Iran, Sudan. What kind of impact does even one of these have on greenhouse gas emissions?
6: The impact is huge. And one of the issues is it's not visible because we haven't been consistently accounting for these emissions. But there are groups doing excellent estimates and there are methodologies to do this, and we certainly should be counting in. I'll give you a few numbers. A recent study found, for instance, in the case of Gaza, direct combat emissions around 33.2 million tons. And that's comparable to the combined 2023 annual emissions of Costa Rica and Slovenia. So big, country's worth.
9: Mm. Now, military emissions aren't just about combat, right? There's a lot more in there. What else is involved?
6: So there's different methodologies to account for this. One is combat emissions. The other is the types of impacts on the land and the environment. So there are particular types of emissions that come out of bombing energy infrastructure, which are even more problematic than regular GHG emissions. And then there's also the cost of rebuilding, of course, and that's huge. So if in a lot of these estimations, if you factor in the cost of rebuilding infrastructure on top of everything else, then the figure just really, really balloons. So we're seeing entire cities destroyed, and that comes at a huge carbon cost.
9: I would also imagine that it's also when you look at sort of equipment that's needed and where it's shipped and all of that, that whole sort of supply chain, there's something associated with that too.
6: Yes. So militaries just in general are carbon intensive. And in Canada, for example, of any of federal government department, the military is the most high emitting. This is well known in Canada, and actually Canada has a defense climate and sustainable strategy where they are committed to GHG emissions reductions, but only in particular things. So they're looking for net zero by 2050 in facilities and conventional fleets, but when you look at things like vehicles and the combat fleet, there it doesn't really apply to that because that's hard to do right now. So it's interesting that in a Canadian context, we have a strategy and we are aware of what this industry contributes to emissions.
9: In climate discussions, when I think of sort of global climate discussions, lots of industries are scrutinized for their contributions to rising greenhouse gases, but not war. Why do you think that is?
6: It's been a blind spot. There's a reason for it, that military emissions went from fully exempt under the Kyoto Protocol to voluntarily reportable under the Paris Treaty, but only a handful of countries do that. So it's really patchy. It's really incomplete. A lot of the time it's missing altogether. And the biggest military spenders globally are the US, China, and Russia, and they submit no data or it's incomplete. And then the other thing is, when you're looking at wars, the emissions of the aggressor, a very clear example is Russia's invasion of Ukraine. The emissions associated with that belong on the aggressor's spreadsheet. There would be no war if it were not for Russia's invasion. So there would be no emissions, you know, related to that if it was not for Russia's invasion. So that's another issue, is whose balance sheet does that go on?
9: But my understanding is that countries have had to report emissions for so many other things. And wouldn't reporting on this be mandated in one of the global agreements?
6: The short answer is not really. So under the 1997 Kyoto Protocol, there was this hard exemption. And there were two particular things here related to bunker fuels and multilateral military operations. And US diplomats really advocated for this. The Department of Defense really lobbied during the negotiations to protect military operations from any binding emissions obligations. And then flip forward to the Paris Agreement, 2015, the exemption was lifted, but really voluntary reporting replaced this. So countries are not required to report military emissions. They can just not do it, and most don't do it. And the national security justification remains the key sticking point here. Governments are arguing that reporting this could reveal the scale and location of military operations. Mm-hmm. So there are lots of advocacy groups. One example is Transform Defense, and they're really pushing for the UNFCCC to require mandatory disaggregated military emissions reporting as a minimum. And the core argument for this is really that without this, the global emissions gap will remain totally underestimated. It's just incorrect not to include those. So that's good work that people are pushing for.
9: So without a formal reporting system of any kind, you know, you've mentioned these numbers around Gaza and Ukraine. Where do these estimates that you're describing come from?
6: Yeah, so there's so many fantastic organizations doing this work, and I can name a number of them. One that I've been looking at are the Scientists for Global Responsibility. They have estimates of global military sector emissions. Their latest updated figures put total military carbon footprint at approximately 5.5% of global GHG output, so huge. And there's lots of other groups. There's a great group in Ukraine, Eco Action. They're an environmental NGO, and they have co-developed and published guidance on how you assess conflict-related emissions, including methods that have informed Ukraine and Gaza conflicts. There's the European Climate Foundation. They're a partner in how you do these assessment guidance. There's academic research groups like Queen Mary University of London, with all of these fantastic researchers doing emissions war-related estimates. So there isn't a reason to say we can't do it. We have lots of fantastic scientists working on this, and there are methods of making these estimations. You know, there is scientific validity here to underpin these types of assessments.
9: So what are you hoping for here? I mean, if the data is available, are you hoping to see countries make different decisions or be accountable for their greenhouse gas emissions on this front?
6: Yeah, there's a couple things. It would be wonderful, wouldn't it, if we actually accounted for greenhouse gas emissions associated with war and military in our official reporting under the UNFCCC. However, that not being the case with certain governments who are not interested in that type of reporting, we should have a chapter in our international reporting frameworks using these types of estimates that have been produced by multiple scientific organizations. We also need justice and accountability. So all of the work that these advocacy organizations and research institutes are doing is so vital. It should be seen as important. It should be funded. And we should seek justice and accountability, particularly in wars of aggression, for the environmental destruction and the impact of these emissions, not just on the countries being invaded. Of course, they bear the brunt, but the whole world is impacted by these wars when you look at the environmental footprint.
9: What's the goal here? What is your hope here? You know, is it to make militaries more environmentally responsible or something else?
6: Well, some governments that are authoritarian and fossil fuel aggressive petrostates, are they ever going to care? No, they're not going to care. But there should be international pressure for them for the environmental liability that they are creating. And there should be justice for those who face wars of aggression and the environmental liabilities that they create.
9: Tamar, do you see institutions and authorities that are responsible for coming up with these agreements, these global agreements? Do you see the dial moving towards accounting for wars and conflict in reporting, in data, in policymaking?
6: I see a lot of people doing very good work, and it's intertwined with other work. For example, this is related. The Beyond Fossil Fuel Alliance has a section of their website that is dedicated to tracking the number of European nations that are purchasing Russian oil and gas. So there's lots of good people doing this work. It's intertwined work. And all we can do is raise this issue, make it visible, and hope that there is more pressure on surfacing the colossal costs to all of us, to the whole world of these wars of aggression and their impacts on the environment.
9: Thank you for taking us through this.
6: Thank you so much for having me.
9: Tamara Korchenko is an associate professor in the School of Public Administration at the University of Victoria.
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11: Rift from the headlines.
9: It's Rift from the Headlines, our weekly quiz. Three rifts linked by one story in the news. And if you guess the story that links the rifts, you could win a Day 6 tote bag. First, a recap. Here's last week's clue.

Guns N' Roses with IRS, Sub Circus with 86th, and Roy Orbison with Windsurfer. And Angie Francis of Prince George, BC, correctly guessed the headline we were looking for. James Comey charged with threatening Trump's life in 8647 Seashell Post. Angie, congratulations. A Day 6 tote bag will be on its way to you soon. Now, here's this week's clue. So-

0: What's the story that connects those riffs? 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We'll pick one right answer at random. The prize is a Day 6 tote bag. 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
0: rift from the headlines. Coming up next, it's Because News with Gavin Crawford. And later today, stay tuned for Just Asking with Sororja Coelho. That's our show for this week. Day 6 was produced by Lori Allen, Annie Bender, Michelle Parisi, and Pedro Sanchez. Our senior producer is Gord Westmacott. I'm Manjula Salvaraja, in for Brent Bambury. 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
4: 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From the debut of The Colonel to a jolly green giant in advertising, Terry O'Reilly marvels at marketing firsts. Debut commercials on Under the Influence in half an hour. But up next, Gavin Crawford welcomes Adonis Charlie, Chris Siddiqui, and Jan Caruana to Because News, after the news.
6: This is CBC News. It's 11 o'clock. Good morning, I'm Andrew Lamb. We begin in New Brunswick, where a 21-year-old person from Fredericton has died following a single vehicle crash near Oromocto. Yesterday night, RCMP responded to a report of a crash on Route 2 under the overpass for Route 7 in Haneytown near Oromocto. The driver and sole occupant of the vehicle died at the scene as a result of their injuries. Police say the crash is believed to have occurred when the eastbound vehicle lost control, left the roadway, and struck a concrete pillar. One eastbound lane of Route 2 was closed for approximately 3.5 hours, but has since reopened. In other national news, the head of Canada's spy agency has weighed in on the potential for foreign interference in an Alberta sovereignty referendum. In a rare interview with CBC Radio's The House, the director of CSIS says there is reason to be concerned. Catherine Cullen reports.
7: Foreign interference has been a concern of CSIS, well, basically since its existence, but certainly over the last few years.
8: A key part of the work done by Canada's spy agency is tracking and disrupting that interference. And CSIS Director Dan Rogers says when it comes to a potential Alberta referendum, the agency is prepared to investigate.
7: A referendum like the one in Alberta that may have a divisive effect on society is rife for amplification or for the sort of disinformation or foreign interference that we've seen from players like Russia in the past.
8: But Alberta's premier has also weighed in. Danielle Smith rejects the suggestion of foreign interference.
9: There's no credible evidence that we're seeing any state actors who are interfering in our politics.
8: Rogers says it's hard to predict whether foreign interference might increase in the lead up to a potential fall sovereignty referendum, but he does say Albertans should be mindful of Russia's history of spreading disinformation. He says it's something the spy agency will certainly be vigilant about. Catherine Cullen, CBC News, Ottawa.
6: You can hear more of Catherine's interview with the director of Canada's spy agency, CSIS, on The House, wherever you get your podcasts. A collection of artifacts were returned to the community of Bilich this week. Also known as Kingsclear, members of the First Nation in New Brunswick gathered Thursday afternoon for a repatriation ceremony. Historian Andrea Bear-Nicholas discovered the collection in her research for a book about the history of Bilich. It includes beadwork, baskets, and stone tools.
10: It's all been actually a labor of love and very exciting. I want the community to cherish them and enjoy them. They have some people who have worked in museums. They're very knowledgeable about what needs to be done to conserve them, like the beaded cloth items and the baskets. I mean, one of the baskets is at least 160 years old, 1850 something.
6: Bear Nicholas says many of the items in the collection were traded by members of the community with a nearby farmer. Bilich Chief Justice Trubin says the return of the items is an important step towards reconciliation. And turning to basketball, Canada's first ever WNBA team made its regular season debut last night. On the court, the Toronto Tempo lost to the Washington Mystics 68-65, but this new team is having an impact off the court too. Sheehan Desjardins reports.
11: The first ever Toronto Tempo home opener is underway.
12: In front of a sold-out home crowd with fans decked in Tempo swag, one sign says, "Here for history." It's the moment so many have been waiting for.
13: Go Tempo!
12: The WNBA is decades old, but a team in Canada, this is a first.
14: Go Tempo!
12: And it's catching the attention of younger athletes like Olivia Cadiz, here with her mom.
14: I was so excited I get to go to the first game. If you, like, play basketball, then you could always, like, look up to the players and stuff.
12: Players like Kiki Rice know young athletes are looking up to her.
15: I think that's an incredible opportunity for us because we could inspire a whole generation of younger kids coming up, and that's something that you don't get to do very often.
12: Still, fans cheered until the very end as history was made and a new path paved for those who want to play professional basketball in Canada. Sheehan Desjardins, CBC News, Toronto.
6: That's your news, and here's a quick look at the weather forecast from Environment Canada. Today, a mix of sun and cloud and a chance of afternoon showers for much of the Maritimes.

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2: Hello, everybody. Welcome to Because News, Canada's funniest news quiz. We are coming to you from my new hastily built but completely secure billion-dollar ballroom bunker. So let's welcome this week's panel. He is surprised to find he shares some common ground with Trump, since he also works out for 1 minute a day. It's the buff enough, Chris Siddiqui.
3: I'm the strongest. I'm stronger than you.
2: I do not doubt it.
3: Strongest person.
2: In the middle chair, they skipped the Met Gala in protest of all those suffering from war. Also, they weren't invited. It's conscientious objector, Adjonis Charlie.
4: I really care. I really care, I swear.
2: Finally, she's fresh off mediating the Blake Lively, Justin Baldoni settlement. Now she's headed to Iran. That's right, it's peacemaker extraordinaire, Jen Caruana.
5: Just doing what I can.
2: All right, panel, are you ready to have some fun with the headlines?
6: Oh, yeah. Mm-hmm.
3: I'm so ready.
4: Oh, boy.
3: I'm the most ready.
2: All right, then let's begin.
7: Here we go.
6: Yeah.
2: Brace yourself, panel, because something huge is about to happen right here in the city of Toronto. Something transformative, but don't take my word for it. Have a listen to this.
8: It's going to be historic in so many ways. And I think that there's a lot of people who never thought this day would come. So to see it tangibly happen, I think is going to be very emotional for a lot of people.
2: All right. For the point, what historic thing people thought would never happen is finally happening.
9: They're going to clean the bathrooms at the Queen and Spadina McDonald's.
4: Oh, my God.
9: I can't believe it.
3: Very emotional.
9: Never thought it would happen.
2: Adjonis Charlie, what is happening that people thought would never happen?
10: The 29 Dufferin bus has finally arrived on time. Oh, can be done.
2: Chris Siddiqui, what is happening?
3: I actually know this. We are getting a women's basketball team, part of the WNBA.
2: You're correct for the point, Chris Siddiqui. The CBC News headline reads, Toronto Tempo to make WNBA debut. The first game is Friday night against the visiting Washington Mystics.
9: Ooh. So does that mean the Washington Mystics already know who's going to win?
2: That voice you heard earlier belongs to president of the Tempo, Teresa Resch. Here she is once again.
8: The name may be Toronto Tempo, but this is Canada's team. And specifically, Toronto is one of the most diverse cities in the world, so hopefully those people are calling their friends and family that are across the globe and they feel part of it too.
9: She sounds very emotional. I love it.
2: She's been waiting a long time.
9: Yeah,
2: for this.
9: Gee awesome. Whiz.
2: Yes, the Tempo is Canada's team. Sort of in the way Because News is Canada's funniest news quiz. One of Toronto Tempo's most high-profile players is a Canadian. Kia Nurse is a 7-year WNBA veteran and the only Canadian on the squad. Here she is sinking the very first basket in Toronto Tempo history, a 3-pointer in a preseason game.
11: Kia Nurse puts it up, knocks it down! First 3 points for the Tempo, and how about that?
9: And how about that?
4: How about that?
2: I mean, how about that? Are you excited?
9: I'm very excited because I was reading a little bit about this and it feels like Toronto is really supporting this team, really getting behind women's sports in general. Mm-hmm. It's the WNBA's 30th season and they've just redesigned all the dressing rooms in the stadium. The women's dressing rooms are designed by women. So it really took into account like what female athletes need, what they look for, what they want. There are spare places in case they need to nurse. In case she need nurse
3: Nick
9: needs
3: nurse.
9: To nurse. But there's a nursing facility. And considering the salary cap for the WNBA is $7 million. And the NBA, the MNBA, man NBA, is $155 million. I think we still have a ways to go. So we should be cheering these teams on.
4: Absolutely.
3: And also,
4: yes.
3: I read the same thing, Jan. And they also designed that all the women's change rooms have pockets now, too.
4: Wow. Wow. Well, let me just say, we have a men's NBA and a women's NBA. When are we going to get the NBNBA?
9: That's right.
4: Yes. On binaries. Listen, I can be point guard.
2: At the time of taping, the team's final roster is still being worked out, but one other big question still remains unanswered. What big question is on every Canadian basketball fan's mind?
9: How will Drake manage to make this about him?
2: Fair, Adjanus?
10: What can I take on as a third job to afford these seats?
2: Yes. The Fox News headline reads, 2026 WNBA odds, what will be Toronto's new mascot?
3: Oh, yeah.
2: It's the big question.
9: Huge cue.
2: The team has been keeping fans in suspense, given this is Canada's team, and it's named the Toronto Tempo. What would you suggest for the mascot?
10: So it's Toronto, gotta be a raccoon. And it's Tempo, we got to see some adult contemporary dancing, I think. It's got to be a raccoon in a leotard.
9: Mm. Oh. Or maybe a pigeon in tap shoes.
10: Pigeon in tap shoes is very good. Chris?
3: Well, if it's Tempo, I was thinking either a big drum or a treble clef, you know, because Tempo, keeping the tempo.
2: It's always easy to dress up like a treble clef.
3: Exactly. To get into that twisted thing.
2: By the time this episode airs, it will probably have been revealed, but we still don't know yet. 8 of the other 12 WNBA mascots are animals. One is an alien, and the other 3 are indeterminate fuzzy creatures.
3: Yeah.
2: Given that this is the WNBA, how many of those 12 mascots do you think present as female?
9: It's the WNBA, but still the NBA. I'm going to say 3.
3: I'm going to say 10.
10: I'm going to say it's all ladies' night. It's all ladies.
2: All 12?
10: All 12.
2: It's hard to know for sure. 2 have traditional female names, Ellie the Elephant and Violet the Raven. There's a horse named Lightning who wears lipstick and has really long eyelashes.
9: That doesn't necessarily mean
3: anything. I know a boy Lightning and a girl Lightning.
10: Yeah. And most non-binary people are named Lightning, so it can go anyway.
2: So, so that might be. The rest have non-binary names like Scorch, Buckets, Sparky, and Prowl.
3: Oh. Wow.
2: Prowl is, in fact, a Minnesota Lynx.
9: Okay.
2: Here's my favorite headline on this mascot subject. It comes from Pride.com. The WNBA mascots ranked by how blank they are.
3: Well, I mean, if it's Pride.com, by how gay they are?
2: You're in the ballpark. You're on the court.
3: Oh, okay.
10: Okay.
9: Lesbian?
2: Jan Caruana, you are correct for the point.
9: Okay. That subscription to Pride.com has finally paid off.
2: The complete headline reads, the WNBA mascots ranked by how lesbian-coded they are.
3: Okay.
2: In case you want to know, Ellie the Elephant, mascot for the New York Liberty, notched the coveted number 1 position.
9: Okay.
2: What is it about Ellie the Elephant that makes her so lesbian coded?
10: Her wife, Prowl, the Minnesota Lynx. They're such a cute couple.
3: Yeah, and they arrive at every game in their Subaru Outback, blasting Chapel Roan.
9: Is it because her trunk is always packed and ready to move in on the second date?
10: Ooh. Yes.
3: We got me lesbians in the house.
9: My lesbians at.
3: Woo!
2: The answer, according to Pride.com, she's fashionable, she can dance, and she wears a Statue of Liberty crown on her head.
10: As all lesbians do.
2: That's what I thought, too.

0: They kind of pulled a Lady Gaga. She hatched out of a purple and gold egg in downtown San Francisco and then immediately started a dance.
1: That's how I spent some nights in San Francisco.
0: Yeah. Here's what that moment sounded like.
2: Oh my gosh.

0: Oh, my God.
1: Look at those wires. Why, what? Look at the wires. You cut the clip off too quick.
2: Valhalla, they're here.
3: Valhalla, she said. That's what they call the stadium where they play Valhalla.
2: Oh,
3: the Valkyries play in Valhalla.
2: Right.
3: Yeah. I mean, to be fair, that's exactly what my mom sounded like when I hatched out of my golden purple leg.
1: Oh!
4: Because news. Canada's News Quiz.
5: With Gavin Crawford.
3: With hundreds of histrionic headlines popping up on our devices every other minute, keeping up with the news these days can really be a lot to swallow. So, panel, get ready for a simple tasting menu of this week's headlines with the Because News Digest.
1: Oh, yeah. Holy cow! That came out of nowhere. This guy loves it. This kid loves it.
3: Sorry about that, panel, but that's right. You got to let these news stories out, and we'll all feel a lot better.
6: Gavin, it stinks in here now.
3: So let's get ready to digest the news. Lately, there's been so many questions around the U.S.-Iran situation. Is it a war? Is it a conflict? Is there a ceasefire? Why are they still firing? This week, the media outlets were asking a different question about the existence of a surprising secret weapon. What special weapon?
7: Is it a second Strait of Hormuz? Is there a back door of Hormuz? That we've just discovered that we can finally use?
3: That makes the regular Strait of Hormuz look like a metrosexual?
7: Yes.
2: Gav, I think I saw a headline and I thought it was like from the Huffington Post. Is it dolphins?
3: Correct for the point, Jen.
6: Oh my God.
3: Yes, they were genuinely asking about kamikaze dolphins. In case you thought things couldn't get any weirder, the headline from CNN, are military dolphins working in the Strait of Hormuz?
6: Hey!
2: Are they?
3: With the answer, here is Secretary of War, Pete Hegseth.
8: Can you kind of clarify these reports of kamikaze dolphins that we've heard about?
9: And I can't confirm or deny whether we have kamikaze dolphins, but I can confirm they don't.
6: Him not confirming it means they have kamikaze dolphins.
2: But kamikaze means that, like, they would... Do they have explosives strapped to their bodies?
3: I think that's the implication that these are dolphins making a one-way trip.
2: Oh, I don't like this.
3: But also, dolphins are notoriously too smart for that.
2: Yeah. Oh, maybe they're double agents.
3: Yeah.
7: Oh, yeah.
3: You're going to tell me some dolphins like, oh, I just strapped this to myself and do this in the name of President Trump? Exactly. Let's move on with the Because News Digest. This story has been making a lot of headlines. Canada has begun to send out the latest census, but collecting the information may be a moot point for almost 3 million Albertans. Why might Albertans not need to bother filling out the census form this year?
7: Because Danielle Smith has outlawed counting. No math.
3: Good guess, no. It is because their data has already been leaked.
2: Oh, yeah.
3: The headline from CTV News is millions exposed in massive data breach tied to Alberta separatist-linked group.
6: Yes, of course.
3: The private information of Albertans was posted online by a separatist group. What private information?
2: Income?
6: Telephone number and address?
3: Correct.
7: YouTube watch history. That stuff is personal. If mine ever leaks, I have to jump off of something. Sorry.
3: Full names, phone numbers, and postal codes, which is a handy resource for scammers, bad actors.

0: Twitters, crazy exes, and the like. It is not great for the people of Alberta, who will be getting duct cleaning calls for a very long time. According to Global News, Elections Alberta and the RCMP have launched separate investigations into how this happened.
1: Yikes.
0: Well, for some lighter fare, let's turn to entertainment news. The trailer for a hotly anticipated new movie dropped this week. It's a film about one of the greatest journeys of all time. What incredible journey will soon be coming to a theater near you?
1: Oh, I'm very excited about this. A journey that every mortal must take to apply themselves to Mortal Kombat 2.
0: It is not Mortal Kombat 2. Jen, do you know a hotly anticipated trailer? What journey?
2: It's The Devil Wears Prada 3, and it's the story of a woman who has to buy jeans, so she has to journey from store to store and try on like 50 pairs because size means nothing.
1: I know this, though. I know it. Christopher Nolan's The Odyssey.
0: You're correct for the point, Chris Siddiqui.
2: Back in it.
0: The headline from The Hollywood Reporter reads, The Odyssey trailer, Matt Damon heads home to rescue Anne Hathaway from Robert Pattinson.
2: Just like Homer intended.
0: Yes, it is indeed Christopher Nolan's adaptation of Homer's epic poem, The Odyssey. Just off the cuff, what's your favorite part of The Odyssey?
1: I really like The Odyssey. I like when Odysseus ties himself to the mast. And he's the only one that can listen to the sirens, or like when they tie themselves underneath the sheep. Spoiler alert, but I do read, okay? There's a lot of cool things in the Odyssey. The Cyclops.
0: Yeah.
3: Cyclops.
1: In the sequel, he gets another eye. He's known as the Biclops. He just has two big eyes.
4: We also get to know more about his character and his sexuality, so that also Biclops. Yes.
0: Jen.
2: I like when Homer says dough.
0: good. All right. Well, if all this news has your feed feeling full, panel, let me finish with a little news digestive. I'm going to ask you to guess my favorite headline from this week. I will give you the news story, the points of the news story. All you have to do is try to craft a headline that's more click hungry than the actual headline. Here's the story. A British nudist campground is facing protests after they put up what locals are describing as a stripper pole on the grounds. If you were hungry for clicks, how would you headline that story?
5: 5 easy ways to spice up your night in the Shire.
1: Oh, yeah.
2: Number 3 will blow your mind.
0: Very good guess, Jen.
2: Complaints flood for studs with no duds.
0: Oh, very good. The Telegraph headline, a most improper erection. Nudists put up dancing pole in historic village.
2: In a historic village?
0: Yes. There you go.
1: It seems redundant, though, because if it's a nude beach, why are you putting up a stripper's pole? You're already naked, aren't you?
0: Maybe it's a getting dressed poll. This week I'm joined by Jan Caruana, Chris Siddiqui, and Adjonis Charlie. Adjonis' new 6-part docu-series drops May 25th. In the Closet is all about non-binary fashion. It's hard to tell on a podcast, but Adjonis repeatedly puts the Met Gala to shame. And you can soon stream the whole thing at nfb.ca. Ooh.

0: Panel, it's time for Connect Four. I'm going to give you four things. All you have to do is tell me what they have in common. Here are your four things. White Marvel, Black Hero, Orange Emperor, World Peace. Once again, White Marvel, Black Hero, Orange Emperor, World Peace. For the point, can you tell me what those four things all have in common?
1: The last election we just had. Black Hero, Kamala Harris. White Marvel, your running mate, Orange Emperor, Trump.
2: Tim Walz, yeah.
1: Tim Walz. And World Peace, the thing we almost had, but we lost because they didn't vote.
3: Are they all Marvel guys?
0: They are not.
2: These are actually new team names for the four new teams entering the WNBA, ladies and gentlemen.
0: I would love to give it to you, but they are all types of tulips.
3: Oh.
0: Yes, that's right. Can you tell me, for a point, why were tulips making headlines this week?
2: Didn't they reanimate the corpse of Tiny Tim to sing that tiptoe through the
3: Is it the Tulip Festival in Ottawa right now?
0: You are correct for the point, Jan Caruana. The headline reads, Ottawa blooms like never before. Experience the iconic Tulip Festival that puts all other flower festivals to shame.
3: Whoa. Shit Rose Parade. Wow.
0: Quite a braggadocious headline.
4: Seriously.
0: It's the largest annual floral festival in the world with over 1 million tulips bursting into bloom. But there's extra buzz about this year's festival because a special guest star is scheduled to make an appearance. Who is coming to wow the crowds at Tulipalooza?
1: Tua Lipa.
0: It's not Tua Lipa.
2: Is it Tupac? The hologram of Tupac?
0: The headline from the Canadian press reads, Dutch Princess Marguerite attending Tulip Festival while in Ottawa.
1: They got Marguerite down here.
3: Tinsers. Yeah.
0: The Netherlands have been gifting 20,000 tulip bulbs to Ottawa every year for more than 70 years. Why do the Dutch keep plying us with flowers?
3: Because they can't take no for an answer.
0: Someone, for real, why do they ply us with flowers?
5: We shaved their asses back in WW2, Gavin.
1: Yeah.
5: And we'll shave them again in WW3. But we'll stop short right after WW4.
0: Yeah. You're correct, Chris Leakey. It is a post-war gift for Canada's role in Netherlands' liberation. Also, Canada gave shelter to Princess Marguerite's father and pregnant mother, and the princess was actually born in Ottawa during World War II.
2: In a little manger in the back.
0: Well, many Canadians were gazing wistfully at the tulips. Prime Minister Mark Carney was waxing poetic about another tradition making headlines. He said, quote, at a time when much of the world is buffeted by crisis, Canada's history and our enduring traditions matter more than ever. For the point, what particular enduring Canadian tradition did he say matters more than ever right now?
2: Ooh, throwing hella shade at America, Gavin.
0: Adjonis?
1: Complaining about provinces you've never been to.
2: Yes.
0: Jen?
3: Yes, Gavin, I do know because this one particularly hurt me.
0: Mm-hmm.
3: It's my deepest and longest-held dream to be the Governor General of Canada. Though I am doing nothing to actively pursue that goal. Mostly just vibes and manifesting, but there is a new Governor General this week.
0: Yes, you are correct for the point. Once again, you were passed over for Governor General of Canada.
3: Again.
0: The CBC News headline reads, Louise Arbour to be installed Canada's next Governor General. Louise Arbour comes to the job with an impressive resume. She served on the Supreme Court. She was the UN High Commissioner for Human Rights. She also received which honor 40 times?
2: The honor in fighting in the Mortal Kombat. Flawless victory, Governor General.
1: Juno for Album of the Year.
2: 40 times?
0: 40
1: She's
0: times.
1: Got bops.
2: So
1: She's
2: good.
1: She's got bops.
3: The Hague's Best Buns Competition?
1: Okay, Louise.
2: Hey, now.
0: She was prosecuting war criminals for a time, so.
3: But she's also got, like, over 40 honorary doctorates.
0: You're correct for the point.
3: Once I found out it wasn't me, I was like, who's my competition?
0: With 40 honorary doctorates, would you let her operate on you? CBC ran this headline, Louise Arbour will become Governor General at a delicate moment. What makes this moment so delicate?
3: It's bedtime.
0: She'll be sworn in at 9:45 in an ASMR ceremony. Jen, what makes this moment so delicate?
3: I think just the times we are living in.
4: Yes.
3: We are all walking a real tightrope.
0: That is correct. For the point. Issues of Canadian sovereignty, Donald Trump, the 51st state business, also Alberta, constantly talking about separation. Carney said Arbour will be the, quote, guardian of our constitutional order. Is it the time for a judge slash prosecutor to be governor general?
3: I read an article this week that I thought was really interesting. It said, the governor general is the position in Canada that doesn't really matter until it does. Mm. And because they really have the last say on any like reforms or laws kind of constitutionally that happen in Canada. So I think if we have a governor general who can really lay that hammer down when maybe nobody else really can, I think that's great. I mean, she's brought war criminals to prosecution. She's prosecuted sexual misconduct in the military. I say, let's go, girl.
4: Yes.
3: Like,
4: I absolutely agree.
3: Let's play some Shania Twain for this lady.
4: Yeah,
0: I mean, it's also like, you know, in some ways it's a clever punt from Carney. If you put in a Supreme Court justice, it's kind of the equivalent of when the kids are being bad, being able to be like, go ask your mother.
3: Yeah. Yeah.
4: It honestly is really refreshing that we're enlisting someone who's prosecuted war criminals and not someone who is a war criminal.
3: Thank you, Janice.
4: So I feel like someone somewhere nearby might be doing that.
0: And that brings us to the end of another exciting Because News. Our champion this week is... it's Chris Siddiqui.
3: Oh, yeah.
0: Congratulations, Chris. You have the honor of bringing our credits. I am Gavin Crawford, and I am out of here like the United Arab Emirates is from OPEC.
6: Oh.
0: We'll see you next week. Why?
7: Because News.
0: Thank you very much for coming.

Omar Siddiqui, winner of Because News. Congratulations to my runners-up, John Caruana and Adonis Charlie. Because News is written and produced by Elizabeth Bowie, Gavin Crawford, David Carroll, Phil Lung, and Jess Klamowski. This week, they had help from Jana O'Connor, Aaron Conway, Bronwyn Page, Diana Markulin, Michael Hampson, and our recording engineer, Paul Hodge.

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4: You're Under the Influence with Terry O'Reilly.
5: On the last day of the year in 1955, Looney Tunes released a new cartoon titled One Froggy Evening. It was inspired by a 1944 Cary Grant movie titled Once Upon a Time, which involved a dancing caterpillar in a small box. The Looney Tunes cartoon featured a singing frog in a small box. In this short, a construction worker is demolishing a building. He pries the top off the cornerstone and discovers a small metal box. He opens the lid, a frog jumps out, grabs a top hat and cane, and starts singing.
6: Hello, my baby. Hello, my honey. Hello, my ragtime gal. Send me a kiss by wire. Baby, my heart's on fire. If you refuse me, honey, you lose me. Then you'll be left alone. Oh, baby, telephone and tell me I'm your own.
5: The construction worker can't believe his luck. A singing frog that will make him rich. But every time he shows the frog to someone, it just sits there. But when no one's around, the frog pulls out the top hat.
6: Hello, my baby. Hello, my honey. Hello, my ragtime gal.
5: It's a very funny cartoon. Time magazine said it comes as close to any cartoon ever has to perfection. Steven Spielberg called it the Citizen Kane of the animated short. And the song Hello, My Baby has an interesting history. When Alexander Graham Bell invented the telephone, he answered calls with the nautical greeting, Ahoy, hoy. It didn't catch on. Thomas Edison suggested another greeting instead, the word hello. Up until then, the word hello was an exclamation of surprise, as in hello. Soon, people began adopting hello when answering the phone. It was a brand new word for a brand new invention. Because the telephone was such a revolutionary device, and because saying hello was so new, a novelty song was recorded to poke fun at it all. Titled Hello My Baby, the song was written in 1899. The lyrics tell the story about a man who has a girlfriend he knows only through the telephone.
7: I've got a little baby, but she's out of sight. I've got a girl across the telephone. I've never seen money, but she's mine, all right. So take my fist and leave the girl alone.
5: The song was first recorded by a singer named Arthur Collins back in 1899.
7: Hello. My baby, hello, my honey, hello, my ragtime gal.
5: The song, beyond being used in One Froggy Evening, has two important distinctions. It is credited as the first song ever written about the new invention called the telephone. And it's the very first song to make fun of the brand new telephone greeting, hello. Today, we take a look at marketing firsts. Specifically, the very first commercials ever produced for popular products and companies. Television was brand new in the 40s and 50s, and it ushered in another new thing, the television commercial. From the debut of the Jolly Green Giant, to the first Kentucky Fried Chicken commercial, to the very first pharmaceutical ad, and all the way to the first iPhone commercial, we say hello to these products for the first time.
4: You're under the influence.

Back in 1925, the Minnesota Canning Company discovered a brand new variety of green peas called Prince of Wales peas. These peas were tender with a delicious flavor and had one more distinguishing feature. They were huge. So the Minnesota Canning Company, who canned vegetables for other companies, offered the huge peas to their clients, but no one was interested. So the Minnesota Canning Company decided to sell the peas under its own brand name, and it decided to emphasize the size of the peas. They called the brand Green Giant. 3 years later, a mascot was created to help sell these giant peas. He was a giant, scowling caveman wearing a bearskin, and kind of terrifying, to be honest. In 1935, an ad writer named Leo Burnett, who had started his own advertising agency, decided the Green Giant mascot needed to be warmed up a bit. So he traded in the bearskin for a leafy onesie, made the giant smile, turned him green, and put the word jolly in front of his name. Now, when the Jolly Green Giant came to television in 1954, he gave a friendly wave to viewers while holding a can of giant peas. Here's the very first Green Giant TV commercial. The Fee-Fi-Fo-Fum soundtrack borrowed heavily from the Jack and the Beanstalk story.

0: The giant was still a bit scary looking, but over the years, Leo Burnett and company would soften him up and added a jolly laugh so kids wouldn't run and hide under their beds when he came on television.
1: From the valley of the jolly, ho, ho, ho, green giant.
0: Speaking of food, another well-known advertising campaign began in 1953. It was for spaghetti sauce made by Chef Boyardee. But when you listen to this very first commercial for the brand, you realize the correct pronunciation was actually Chef Boyardee.
2: Hello, may I come in? I am Chef Boyardee. Perhaps you have seen my picture on Chef Boyardee products at your grocer's. Today I want to tell you about a wonderful dinner for three. A dinner that only costs about 15 cents a serving. It's my own Chef Boyardee spaghetti dinner with meat sauce or mushroom sauce. It all comes in one carton. A full half pound of tender, quick cooking spaghetti, 10 full ounces of rich, tasty sauce, and to top it off, a whole can of zippy grated cheese. A wonderful food.
0: Chef Hector Boyardee, spelled B-O-I-A-R-D-I, was an Italian immigrant and the head chef at the Plaza Hotel in New York. Later, he and his wife opened a popular restaurant in Cleveland, where his spaghetti sauce became so popular, they decided to bottle it. And Hector changed his name on the label to a more phonetic spelling, B-O-Y-A-R-D-E-E, so non-Italians could pronounce it. The rest is spaghetti history. The very first toy TV commercial ever aimed at kids was created in 1952. It was for Mr. and Mrs. Potato Head. The commercial introduced the toy, then showed kids that the box came with eyes, ears, hands, and feet. All they had to do was supply the potato.
3: Hey, it's Hasbro. Hasbro makes toys. What's new, Hasbro?
4: Mr. and Mrs. Potato Head with their own cars and trailers. That's what's new. Take any fruit or vegetable. Just stick in eyes, then ears, and then the mouth. You can make the funniest looking people in the whole world. Potato Head people look different every time you make them. Mr. and Mrs. Potato Head with cars and trailers come in $1 and $2 sizes.
0: That simple commercial sold over 1 million Mr. Potato Head kits in its first year. This first toy commercial would lead to an avalanche of toy commercials now that kids were a captive TV audience. The car industry threw its arms around television. In 1964, Ford released the very first commercial for its exciting new sports car, the Mustang.
5: Coming April 17th, the unexpected, the new Ford Mustang. Brilliant new kind of car. A new generation of Fords for the new breed of Americans who want stick-shift action and room for four. Who collect sports car badges and trading stamps. Who want the elegance of a European touring car and till now have to settle for basic transportation. This is for them. This is Mustang.
0: The 1 millionth Mustang would roll off the assembly line just 2 years later, thanks in large part to television, as the Mustang advertising launch was one of the first to use all three TV networks, CBS, NBC, and ABC, simultaneously. Ronald McDonald has been a staple of McDonald's advertising since 1963. It all began when a local Washington, D.C. McDonald's did a successful promotion with the Bozo the Clown TV show. Kids loved Bozo, and sales shot up 30%. But when the Bozo TV show was canceled in 1963, the McDonald's franchise owner saw an opportunity. First, he hired the actor who played Bozo, named Willard Scott, who years later would go on to become the weatherman on NBC's Today Show. Then the franchise owner gave Willard Scott a new costume and a new name, Ronald McDonald. Back in 63, Ronald was a scary-looking dude. He wore lots of odd makeup, a striped costume, a soft drink cup as a nose, and he wore a tray on his head that held a hamburger, fries, and a milkshake. In this debut commercial, he was called Ronald McDonald, the Hamburger Happy Clown.
6: Introducing the world's newest, silliest, and hamburger-eatingest clown, Ronald McDonald. Now, where is that clown? Oh, Ronald,
7: here I am, kid. Hey, isn't watching TV fun? Especially when you got delicious McDonald's hamburgers.
6: Ronald, you can't be on TV and watch it at the same time. Now, come on and meet the boys and girls.
7: Oh, we've already met. I know we're going to be friends, too, because I like to do everything boys and girls like to do. Especially when it comes to eating those delicious McDonald's hamburgers. Watch for me on TV. We'll have lots of fun.
8: He's Ronald McDonald.
0: Three commercials later, McDonald's head office knew a good thing when they saw it and incorporated Ronald McDonald into national advertising campaigns. Colonel Sanders opened his first restaurant back in 1930. His fried chicken was so popular, the Colonel began franchising his business. The first KFC TV commercial was created in 1967. It has a sexist theme, where a husband gets a phone call, and a voice on the other end says,
9: "Sir, do you have any idea what your wife has to do to run your house?"
0: We then see a quick sequence of a wife washing the dishes, shining shoes, scrubbing the floor, dusting, ironing, and vacuuming.
9: Come on, doesn't she deserve a break? 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Made from the Colonel's secret recipe of 11 herbs and spices, it's the best-tasting chicken you ever ate, and the best way to say thank you to your busy wife.
0: The Colonel hands a bucket of chicken to the husband, and he brings it home.
9: Enjoy Sunday dinner tonight at your house. Colonel Sanders fixes Sunday dinner 7 days a week, and it's finger-licking good.
0: It wasn't just the first Kentucky Fried Chicken TV ad. It was also the debut of Colonel Sanders in a TV ad. Expo 67 was a celebration of Canada's centennial year. The Progressive Conservative Party commissioned a short film to promote the Ontario Pavilion at Expo 67. The film also contained a memorable song, the first time a song had ever been written to celebrate Ontario. It was composed by the amazing Dolores Claman. The song was titled "A Place to Stand." You probably remember it word for word.

0: Hats off to the legendary Dolores Claman, who also wrote the famous theme song for Hockey Night in Canada. When we come back, music takes a walk.
1: If you're enjoying this episode, you might also like Kentucky Fried Brand Myths from our 2018 season, where we bust the myth that P&G's logo promoted Satanism. 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

0: Not all debut commercials happened back in the 50s and 60s. In the 1980s, we saw several debut commercials for brand new products, like the revolutionary Sony Walkman in 1981, which this very first commercial tells us is actually called the Sony Walkman.
1: The Sony Walkman is a tiny stereo cassette player with truly incredible sound. Put on a Walkman and see the world in a whole new light.
0: Back in 1981, a woman named Liz Mensch was interviewing for a job at Boots Pharmaceuticals. She was meeting with the president of the company, John Breyer, and they were talking about marketing. Mensch asked Breyer to describe the company's main customers. Doctors, the president replied. Mensch was surprised. Why isn't it the consumer? She asked. Breyer sat there silent for a moment, then hired her on the spot. On May 19, 1983, Boots aired the first broadcast television commercial for a pharmaceutical pain reliever called Rufen, starring the president of Boots.
2: If you're one of the many people who take the prescription drug Motrin, you should ask your physician or pharmacist about Rufen. They will tell you that both Motrin 400 milligram tablets and Rufen 400 milligram tablets are different brand names for the same drug, ibuprofen. There is only one important difference. Rufen can cost you considerably less.
0: Within 2 days, Boots received a cease and desist letter from the FDA, otherwise known as the Food and Drug Administration. When Boots went to meet with the FDA, it was clear the FDA had never anticipated that a drug company would attempt to advertise directly to the general public. The FDA didn't exactly know what to do. Suddenly, dozens of pharma companies were kicking at the door, wanting to advertise. That's when the FDA was forced to draft regulations and insisted on fair balance, which meant drug companies could advertise, but they had to give equal weight to benefits and the possible side effects. That's why American drug ads look and sound like they do to this day. And it all started with that first Boots commercial. In 1986, AIDS was reaching epidemic levels and couldn't be ignored anymore. At the time, the public was well aware of AIDS, but didn't fully understand how it spread. The first two AIDS public service announcements were produced in 86. One starred Robert De Niro, and another with Meryl Streep.
3: There's a reason people whisper when they tell you a rumor. It's because 9 times out of 10, it's not true. Take all the rumors about AIDS. People are saying you can catch AIDS from a mosquito bite or in swimming pools. The fact is, there isn't a single case of AIDS on record caused by casual contact. It's up to you. You can believe the rumors, or you can get the facts.
4: Rumors are spreading faster than AIDS. For more information, write the American Red Cross.
0: In 1988, the Ad Council created another groundbreaking AIDS PSA. It was the first commercial to ever use the word condom, a word that had been banned on network TV for decades. The ad was titled Macho, and by the end of the commercial, we realize it's taking place in a graveyard.
5: My brother wouldn't listen to me. I told him, you have sex, you use condoms, so you don't get AIDS. He laughed and said condoms were macho. My brother, he was so macho.
0: Words on the screen said, help stop AIDS, wear a condom. That AIDS PSA also meant the entire condom industry could now start advertising for the first time. When advertising agency Wyden and Kennedy first landed the Nike account in 1988, Nike founder Phil Knight told agency founder Dan Wyden that he hated advertising. Wyden said he did too, which was an odd thing for an ad man to say. But what they really meant was that they both hated bad advertising. So Dan Wyden created the very first Nike commercial. It showed a man named Walt Stack jogging over the Golden Gate Bridge on a sun-filled morning in San Francisco.
6: I run 17 miles every morning.
0: Walt Stack was 80 years old.
6: People ask me how I keep my teeth from chattering in the wintertime. I leave them in my locker.
0: So good. As we watch Walt jog away, words on the screen reveal the new Nike slogan. Just do it. It would become the brand's empowering slogan to this day. And since 1988, Nike has gone on to do some of the world's best advertising, making Phil Knight a very happy and rich man. This next commercial was done in 1994 for IKEA. It wasn't the first commercial ever done for IKEA, but it was the very first commercial in North America to feature an openly gay couple. In the ad, two middle-aged men talk about choosing a dining room table at IKEA.
7: Well, you know, we went to IKEA because we thought it was time for a serious dining room table. And
8: we have slightly different tastes. I mean, Steve's more into country. It frightens me, but at the same time, I have compassion.
7: We've been together about 3 years.
8: I met Steve at my sister's wedding. I was really impressed with how just well-designed the IKEA furniture was.
7: He's really into craftsmanship.
8: These chairs are really sturdy.
7: This table included a leaf.
8: A leaf means commitment. Staying together, commitment. We've got another leaf waiting when we really start getting along.
0: Being the first commercial to show a gay couple, it created quite a stir. CNN ran the ad 38 times in news blocks, commenting on reactions from viewers. IKEA received over 3,000 phone calls, conservative Catholic groups protested, and an IKEA store in New York received a bomb threat. IKEA refused to pull the ad.
9: When I call you up, your line's engaged.
0: Back in 2007, nobody had any idea how remarkable and addictive smartphones would be. But Steve Jobs knew. The very first iPhone commercial premiered during the Academy Awards broadcast on February 5, 2007. Playing to the audience, this commercial featured a montage of famous actors in famous movies picking up a phone and saying, "Hello." It begins with Lucille Ball and ends with the reveal of the first Apple iPhone.
10: Hello.
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0: Words on the screen said, "Hello," coming in June. By September, just 76 days later, Apple had sold its 1 millionth iPhone. 3 billion have been sold to date. That's a lot of hellos. You never forget your first. Seeing and hearing these debut commercials is not only fun, we get let in on the origin stories. The Jolly Green Giant was terrifying at first. So was Ronald McDonald. Both have become perennial mascots, and both had to undergo dramatic facelifts over the years to be palatable. We learn that Chef Boyardee was actually Chef Boyardee, and the Sony Walkman was originally called the Sony Walkman. And we can follow a telephone line all the way from "Hello, my baby," to the Apple Hello commercial 108 years later. Some of these original commercials were not just the first in their categories, but were the first to tackle important issues. The first pharma ad opened a Pandora's box of regulatory issues. IKEA dared to show the first gay couple in a commercial. And the first AIDS PSAs not only help people understand the disease, they opened the door so the entire condom industry could walk through. A lot of ground was broken there. Such was the power of television. It was a medium that allowed us to leapfrog into the future. When you're under the influence. I'm Terry O'Reilly. This episode was recorded in the Terrestream Mobile Recording Studio. Producer Debbie O'Reilly. 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
0: KFC. It's finger licking good. Stay tuned for part 2 of this episode. See you next week.
11: Coming up after the news, it's Quirks and Quarks with Bob McDonald.
12: Most of what we know about the Andes species of the hantavirus comes from a select few outbreaks, like the one that originated at a birthday party in 2018. We talked to one scientist who studied that outbreak about what he learned.
14: This is CBC News. It's 12 o'clock. Good afternoon, I'm Andrew Lamb. We begin with national news. A teenage boy accused of killing 3 women in eastern Ontario will be before a judge again at the end of the month. The 17-year-old and his alleged victims cannot be identified, but police in Brockville, about an hour's drive south of Ottawa, say it's a disturbing case of intimate partner violence. Philip Leshanik reports.
15: My wife is so afraid.
16: People in this close-knit cul-de-sac are trying to make sense of the violence that happened just doors away.
17: This is very devastating.
16: Police were called to the 2-story townhouse complex in the city's north end late Thursday. Inside, they found 3 victims, a 49-year-old mother and her 2 daughters aged 17 and 15. Evidence led them to another home on the outskirts of the city where Brockville Police Inspector Daryl Boyd says they confronted a suspect.
18: A 17-year-old local male was located at that address and taken into custody for 3 counts of first-degree murder and assaulting a police officer.
16: Police believe a knife was used in the attack. As for a possible motive,
18: the youth accused was in a relationship with one of the deceased daughters, indicating that this is an incident involving intimate partner violence.
16: The victims and accused cannot be identified under the Youth Criminal Justice Act. He appeared in court Friday morning, friends and family in court offering words of support. He'll be back in court on May 28th. Philip Shannock, CBC News, Brockville, Ontario.
14: Nearly 1 in 3 young Canadians now say they vape regularly. For years, health experts have called on the federal government to ban vaping flavors, and for years, Ottawa has said it would. But as Marina von Stackelberg reports, that still has not happened.
19: Research shows the flavors are key to attracting kids to vaping in the first place. That's why the federal Liberals have been promising to restrict flavors to only mint, menthol, and tobacco for 5 years. But they haven't. Now Canada's Health Minister Marjorie Michel won't clearly say if the government still plans to.
20: I am on it. I know the issue. I know the stakeholders ask.
19: While Ottawa hasn't acted, some provinces like Quebec have. David Hammond is a leading researcher on nicotine use. He says early data suggests a potential association between provinces that brought in flavor bans and teenagers vaping less.
21: Flavors matter more to kids than they do matter to an adult smoker who might be trying e-cigarettes to quit.
19: But vaping companies warn flavor restrictions could trigger an illicit market. And they say the taste is one of the reasons vaping is an appealing alternative for adult tobacco users. Marina von Stackelberg, CBC News, Ottawa.
14: Back in the Maritimes, PEI is launching a pilot program to provide grade 8 students with new tools to manage their mental health. The Preventure program teaches students skills to cope with challenges like stress, peer pressure, and interpersonal conflict. About 300 students will participate in the pilot, and 7 existing mental health staff members will be trained to deliver the program.
1: Finally, a Moncton driving instructor says the faded road lines in the spring can be hazardous for motorists. Snowplows, road salt, and tire friction take their toll on the pavement markings, causing them to disappear. Vladislav Konevshensky says that causes confusion for motorists who have to use their best guess to navigate road and intersections. He runs the Canadian Drivers College in Moncton. He says many of his students are learning to drive on the opposite side of the road, which makes it even more dangerous.
17: When turning left, people are turning into the right lane, and they're supposed to go into the left lane. That can cause an accident because in Canada, we are allowed to turn right on red. So people who turn right on red go into the right lane, and our drivers should go into the left lane. So if our driver misses the lane, he goes into their lane, and this can cause an accident between two cars, basically.
1: The city of Moncton uses an eco-friendly latex water-based paint that needs to be reapplied every year. That's your news, and here's a look at the weather forecast from Environment Canada. Today, a mix of sun and cloud and a chance of afternoon showers for PEI, northern, central, and southeastern New Brunswick, as well as central and northern Nova Scotia, the Annapolis Valley, and Cape Breton. Light winds with highs today ranging from 13 to 16 in the region, colder for some coastal areas. Tonight, a chance of showers across the Maritimes in southern New Brunswick, expecting between 2 and 5 millimeters of rain, light to breezy winds with lows between +5 and +8.

0: Hi, I'm Bob McDonald. Welcome to Quirks and Quarks. On this week's show, a monster tsunami rips through an Alaskan fjord, and scientists say there may be more to come.
1: It's hard to believe that a wave could reach, you know, nearly 500 meters above the sea. Just astonishing.
0: And raccoons want to share your Sudoku, not for food, just for fun.
2: We're sort of intrinsically motivated to solve those puzzles. And we think the same or similar things might be happening with the raccoons as well.
0: Plus, understanding the Andes hantavirus, what creatures can tell us about caretaking, an archival interview with the man who killed Pluto, and a curious question about car window wah-wahs. All this today on Quirks and Quarks. Health officials around the world remain on high alert as the fast-moving situation with the hantavirus from the Dutch cruise ship continues to develop.
3: The World Health Organization says a KLM flight attendant has tested negative for hantavirus. The woman had been in hospital in Amsterdam after coming into contact with a passenger from the Dutch cruise ship at the center of a deadly outbreak. That passenger later died. Meanwhile, three people with links to the vessel are in isolation in Ontario and Quebec.
0: Hantaviruses are a group of viruses typically carried by rodents that can be deadly for humans. Usually they spread through contact with infected rodents, but the hantavirus in this outbreak, the Andes hantavirus that was originally discovered in Argentina in 1995, is the only species known to transmit from person to person.
4: We had a similar situation in Argentina in 2018-2019 when a symptomatic individual attended a social gathering. So that led to a lot of people getting infected. So we are in a similar situation right now, a cluster in a confined space with close contact.
0: So what lessons can we take from the Argentinian outbreak? Well, a 2020 study detailed how the virus spread and was eventually contained. Dr. Gustavo Palacios was in charge of the team that did that research. He's an Argentinian professor of microbiology at the Icahn School of Medicine at Mount Sinai in New York City, and we spoke with him on Thursday afternoon. Hello and welcome to our program.
5: Hi, Bob. Nice to be here.
0: First of all, based on your work with the previous outbreak of this hantavirus species, how serious is the situation that we're seeing today on the cruise ship?
5: So there are two levels of to that question. One, you know, is the risk for a pandemic situation or an epidemic situation that I think that is that risk is low. On the other hand, this is a pathogen with a high case fatality rate. I mean, unfortunately, after the experience with other viral hemorrhagic fevers like Ebola in West Africa and obviously the COVID pandemic, we are comparing everything to that. And on that scale, this is not at that scale.
0: Well, take me back to 2018, 2019, about the outbreak that you documented in Argentina. How did that one get started?
5: The first event was, a social gathering, a birthday party that was attended by the index case. The patient stayed at the gathering only for a very brief period of time because actually he was feeling sick. He stayed at the party for around 1 hour. This was a big gathering of 100 guests. And as you can see in the publication, essentially we have a very nice map that actually demonstrates that of all of the people present in at the different tables, the big majority of the infected or resulted infected secondary cases are surrounding the site of the index case.
0: How widely did the virus spread in that outbreak?
5: So the wave of infections started with the birthday party when one patient essentially connected with five individuals. So among the five patients, one of the people that got infected, when she became sick, she was visited by family and friends. And essentially that's how a lot of people got infected. And the third situation was on a wake where one of the very close contacts from one of the symptomatic individuals attended the funeral, where one of those individuals transmitted the virus to a number of the attendees.
0: So in the end, how many people became infected and died in that outbreak?
5: So there were a total of 34 patients with 11 deaths.
0: How did it spread?
5: The way of transmission, the secondary transmission, it's yet unclear. Obviously, you need close contact. You know, the virus is present in multiple fluids, including saliva, including blood, obviously, including semen. And all of those could be potentially ways for the transmission of the virus. Mm-hmm. But we posit that in some of the cases in the party, for example, you know, the connection is probably not related with such exchange, right? I mean, among the people in the party, you know, the index case transmit the virus to five people. Now, mm-hmm. of those five individuals, four were seated in the same table that the index patient. The fifth actually was not, and he's seated in a separate table that was more distant. But the epidemiological investigation reconstruct the fact that both patients have had contact in the way to a restaurant. So at least in that situation, it's evident that there was no exchange of fluids in that contact, and that the time of that contact was very brief, was just in passing.
0: Mm. Well, we showed the layout of that birthday party to one of the top scientists in the world who studies airborne virus transmission. Here's what Dr. Lindsay Marr from Virginia Tech said.
6: It's strongly suggestive that airborne transmission is happening. And it doesn't mean that it's, you know, long distance. Obviously, not everyone became infected here, but you know, there's always heterogeneity. Some people are more susceptible than others.
0: So based on what you learned from the Argentinian outbreak, how likely do you think this Andes hantavirus may be spreading through airborne transmission today?
5: The respiratory secretions, I believe that they are involved, at least as I told you. I mean, this connection that, you know, sharing of the space in passing to the restroom, I mean, I think that the only type of infectious material that could be exchanged in those conditions would be respiratory secretions. Now, one of the things that is noticeable is that the three individuals that actually have shared the virus to multiple people, those three individuals have certain characteristics that make the case that they have a higher viral load than the non-spreaders. They have a higher impact in tissues, you know, liver, enzyme, and kidney failure signs demonstrate that they have an impact of the infection at the time of sampling that was higher than in the non-spreaders. All of those, you know, if you want clinical values, they correlate with the fact that probably a higher viral load will result in a higher shedding, at least at the time of the infection. And that higher shedding is what can facilitate the secondary transmission. Those things are unique for Andes virus. It might be one of the reasons why it's more transmissible.
0: Well, what do we know about how the virus might have spread in this current outbreak on the cruise ship?
5: Based on what we saw in the 2018 outbreak, we saw that the window of infectiousness in that setting was essentially 48 hours before the onset of symptoms and 48 hours after the onset of symptoms. So in that period of 4 days, when you are doing contact tracing and you are trying to define what are the high-risk contacts that need to be studied in more detail.
0: Well, how important is it for public health officials to figure out exactly how it's being transmitted?
5: I think that is very, very important right now. Maybe less, honestly, for the patients right now and for the people in the ship, but for the future, until we do not understand exactly what are the conditions that favor human-to-human transmission, we are not going to be able to have good ways to

0: the outbreak stopped.
1: Mm-hmm. Dr. Palacios, thank you so much for your time.
0: Okay, thank you, Bob.
1: Dr. Gustavo Palacios is a professor of microbiology at the Icahn School of Medicine at Mount Sinai in New York. In the early hours of August 10th, 2025, in southern Alaska, a massive landslide collapsed from the top of a sheer cliff in the narrow valley of a fjord into the ocean below. The resulting tsunami was monstrous. The wave ran up to 481 meters above sea level, almost as high as the CN Tower, and the second highest wave ever recorded on the planet. A tsunami like this could have easily been a mass casualty event, especially since this area is a popular spot for ecotourism. But fortunately, the landslide happened just after 5 in the morning, so the daily cruise ship traffic hadn't ventured up into the fjord yet. But the effects were felt by people over 70 kilometers away, like sailor Christine Smith.
2: I was in the galley with my husband when he noticed that there was a unusual surge coming into our anchorage. He said, "Hey, Christine, have a look. Have you seen this before?" And I looked over and saw that there was about a 10-foot surge, and it was all like foamy water, kind of like a river. After 20 years of anchoring in this area, we'd never seen anything like it before.
1: Christine and other witnesses in the area quickly got in contact with scientists to figure out where this strange surge of water came from. Well, we now finally have some answers in new research that came out last week. It seems melting glaciers in our warming climate are making catastrophic events like this more likely. Dr. Dan Sugar led the study. He's an associate professor in the Department of Earth, Energy, and Environment at the University of Calgary. Hello, and welcome back to Quirks and Quarks.
3: Thanks very much. It's an absolute pleasure to be here.
1: What was your reaction when you first heard about this mega tsunami?
3: A surprise, I think, was probably the biggest one. I mean, it's hard to believe that a wave could reach, you know, nearly 500 meters above the sea. Just astonishing.
1: How did you first find out about it?
3: I found out, I think, from two sources more or less at the same time. One was on social media, and the other was an email from a colleague in New York who uses the Global Seismometer Network to track landslides.
1: Wow. So it showed up globally.
3: Mm-hmm. That's right. Yeah, the seismic energy from the landslide itself was equivalent to about a magnitude 5.4 earthquake, so quite large.
1: Wow. Well, take me through how you went together, piecing together what actually happened up there.
3: Together with a group of colleagues, about 20 of us from across North America and Europe, we started piecing things together from satellite imagery, as well as seismometer data and numerical modeling, as well as those eyewitness reports.
1: So how were you able to tell how high the tsunami wave actually was?
3: By comparing satellite imagery from just before the event and just after the event, we were able to see this so-called trim line, like a bathtub ring around the fjord that showed where the forest had essentially been clear-cut, like with a gigantic lawnmower. And so we could map this line in the forest out and then figure out what the elevations of those points were. And then that was confirmed by a helicopter overflight by the United States Geological Survey in the days afterwards. And they got a very, very similar number to what we were getting from the satellite imagery.
1: Boy. So once the tsunami formed, what happened to the wave? How long did it take to settle down?
3: Well, the wave itself was traveling, you know, over 100 kilometers an hour out the fjord, or the front of the wave. But of course, much of it was sloshing back and forth, sort of like if you fill up a pot of water, you know, at the kitchen sink and bring it to the stove, and you trip a little bit, and that water sort of bouncing around, spilling over the edge. But in the case of the Tracy Arm landslide and tsunami, that sloshing back and forth was actually occurring for many hours after the event. That sloshing itself generated enough seismic energy to be measured around the world for 36 hours. So imagine, you know, that pot of water that you bring into the stove, but it just keeps on bouncing back and forth for a day and a half.
1: Holy smokes.

0: What was it that made this particular landslide and tsunami so big?
1: That's a good question. If a landslide occurs on an island out in the middle of the ocean, the wave will behave quite differently because that water can move out in all directions, you know, more or less evenly. In the case of fjords, though, remember, these are very narrow, tight valleys. And that wave, as it's moving away from the landslide area itself, it hits the far wall within a few seconds, a minute or so, and just rises up the wall up to 481 meters because it has nowhere else to go.
0: Well, how is this landslide connected to melting glaciers?
1: South Sawyer Glacier, which is at the head of the fjord there, is a tidewater glacier. So in other words, it ends in the water. And these tidewater glaciers, like most other glaciers in the world, many of them are retreating at very rapid rates. And this particular one had been retreating, you know, doing its thing for a few decades prior. And then early spring of 2025, the glacier's terminus, the snout, was right at the base of what eventually failed in August. And over the next, you know, 6 weeks or so prior to the landslide, that glacier retreated another, I think it was about 500 meters or so. And so right at the spot that failed, that glacier retreated. And so understanding how glacier retreat, as well as thinning, impacts slope stability and ultimately the risk that landslides pose to downstream people or cruise ships or pipelines or whatever, that's a definitely active area of science. But in this case, the glacier's retreat right at the base of the slope that did fail does seem rather suspect.
0: So you're saying that the glacier was kind of holding the land back, and then it was almost a case like a dam breaking when the land just fell in?
1: Yeah, a little bit. I have kids at home, and I think of it like, you know, when they claim to have cleaned their room, but really all they've done is throw everything into the closet and slam the door. You know, as soon as you open the door, all of the, you know, teddy bears and jigsaw puzzles and whatever else is in there come tumbling out.
0: Now, this happened close to the Canadian border, so could this also happen further south along the BC coast?
1: Absolutely. We have lots of fjords on the BC coast. None of them, though, have tidewater glaciers at the end of them. You know, they used to have tidewater glaciers, but those have all retreated back substantially over the last 15,000 years or so. But we still have those very steep landscapes, and the federal government has been mapping those fjords for quite a few years now, uncovering dozens, even hundreds of landslide deposits in the bottom of those fjords, many of which would have triggered tsunamis. Probably not as 500 meters tall, but some of them would have been quite large. We have also a potential risk from landslide tsunamis in lakes, you know, in the Mountain West, where we have steep bedrock mountains that can landslide into those lakes. And then, of course, in the north as well, as the Northwest Passage opens, the coast of Baffin Island, for example, has lots of fjords, many of the Arctic islands that could be susceptible to similar landslide tsunamis.
0: Dr. Sugar, thank you so much for your time.
1: My pleasure.
0: Dr. Dan Sugar is an associate professor in the Department of Earth, Energy, and Environment at the University of Calgary. Whether you're into jigsaw, crossword, or Sudoku, if you like puzzles, chances are you've heard that they're good for our brains. They help develop our spatial memory, sharpen our pattern recognition skills, and lower our stress levels by releasing dopamine in our brains. It's a win-win-win situation. But we don't really think about those benefits when we're working on a puzzle, because we do it simply for the enjoyment of puzzling. Well, it turns out we're not alone. A recent study involving raccoons has shown that they too enjoy solving puzzles just for the fun of it. Hannah Griebling led this study. She's a PhD candidate in the Animal Behavior and Cognition Lab in the Faculty of Forestry and Environmental Stewardship at the University of British Columbia. Hello and welcome to our program.
2: Hi, thank you so much for having me.
0: Before your study, what did we know about raccoons and their problem-solving skills?
2: We knew that raccoons were innovative from several studies that were done before, where we give animals a puzzle box, and that box has multiple solutions to solve. once they find and solve one of those solutions, we lock it. And that essentially asks the question to the animal, can you find a new way into this puzzle to access a food reward?
0: Well, I think anyone who's had raccoons opening up their garbage cans or rustling around in their backyards knows they're pretty creative at solving puzzles, at least opening cans, right?
2: Definitely. Yeah. And we think that might be one reason why they are so good at living alongside of us, those cognitive traits that enable problem solving and innovation and repeated innovation could be really important for adapting to urban environments. We do think that that might be one reason why they are so successful in cities when maybe other species are less so.
0: Well, tell me about the puzzles that you gave them. What were they like?
2: For this study, we asked them a pretty simple question, which was, what would happen if we gave them a puzzle box that had three solutions on it that led to one food reward? And we just left those problems open for them to solve. So we didn't lock any of the solutions on that. So we gave the raccoons a multi-solution puzzle box. We designed three solutions that we thought would be easy for them to solve, three that were at a medium difficulty level, and then three that we thought would be the most difficult. So they were allowed to kind of explore the puzzle box and solve as many of those solutions within each difficulty. So they got the three easy solutions all at the same time, and then the three medium, and then the three hard.
0: Well, what did the puzzle box actually look like?
2: Yeah, so it's a plexiglass box. So it is clear or transparent, so they could see the food reward inside. And then it has removable panels on it that have doors on them or access points. One was just like a simple door. One was a latch that they had to slide to the side in order to unlatch it, and then they could pull open the door. We had a hook and eye latch, which you'll see on like a lot of gates. The hardest solutions were the most complex. So they had a doorknob that they had to turn and simultaneously pull the door open. And then the last one we had at our most difficult was a draw catch latch. So that's the kind of latch you might see on like a briefcase. So again, a multi-step problem for them to solve.
0: Wow. So what happened when you gave the raccoons the puzzles?
2: So I gave it to them with just one food reward inside, and they surprised me by within those 20 minutes, they were opening sometimes all three solutions. Actually, a lot of time they were opening all three solutions, even after they opened one and got the food reward out, which was, for most of the raccoons, was a marshmallow, was their preferred food reward. So that was really surprising to me. When I was designing this experiment, I anticipated that, you know, they would open one of the solutions, get the marshmallow out, and then kind of ignore the box for the rest of the time. And I would take it away and reload it with a new marshmallow. And then maybe they would go around and solve the other solutions that were on the box. But that's not what happened. They were really keen to open all of those doors every single time I gave it to them, which was really interesting to us.
0: Wow. Okay, I got my reward now. Let's see how this thing works, just for the heck of it.
2: Yeah. Exactly, yeah.
0: Now, how did the level of difficulty in the puzzle affect how they approached them?
2: Yeah, so the other question that we asked here was how their problem-solving strategy and their decision-making would change as those problems got more difficult. So what we found was that at the easiest solutions compared to the most difficult solutions, they were more likely to both find and solve more solutions on the box. So they were more likely to open all three of those easy solutions. And we know that wasn't just because the hard solutions were more difficult, because multiple raccoons were opening all three hard solutions. We also found that they were changing the order that they opened the easy solution. So they weren't always going back to one solution to open first, you know, you open the door first, then the latch second, then the window. They weren't doing that in the same order every time. So the what we called sequence complexity, so the complexity of the sequence that they were opening those solutions was also higher at that easiest difficulty compared to the hardest difficulty. And so we also found that the rate at which they would sort of hone in on one of those solutions to open first was happening a lot faster at those most difficult solutions.
0: Well, why do you think the raccoons kept opening the other parts of the puzzle even after they got their food reward?
2: Yeah. We think that they may be intrinsically motivated to engage in what we are calling in this paper, we're calling information foraging. So in humans, that's certainly a feeling that we're all familiar with, you know, like you talked about in your introduction, solving a crossword or beating a new video game level. Or if, you know, you're going to a restaurant and maybe trying a different meal on the menu, that sort of thing. We find that very satisfying and we're sort of intrinsically motivated to solve those puzzles. And we think the same or similar things might be happening with the raccoons as well. And that is likely to benefit them in areas like cities where a lot of their resources are sort of, you know, locked or behind problems that they have to solve, like opening garbage bins or getting into takeout containers, things like that, that require them to solve problems in order to access resources. So the more problems that they learn to solve, then potentially the more resources they can gain in those types of environments. And so that may be super beneficial for them to survive and thrive in cities and urban environments.
0: Ms. Griebling, thank you so much for your time.
2: Thank you very much for having me.
0: Ms. Hannah Griebling is a PhD candidate in the Faculty of Forestry and Environmental Stewardship in the Animal Behavior and Cognition Lab at the University of British Columbia. I'm Bob McDonald, and you're listening to Quirks and Quarks on CBC Radio 1 and streaming live on the CBC News app. Just go to the local tab and press play wherever you are. Coming up later in the program, Happy Mother's Day. We take a look at caretaking across the animal kingdom.
3: Yes, I do not envy the spider moms in certain species who get eaten alive by their hatchlings. It's a little ungrateful, I think, a little rude.
0: Ooh. Parenthood can be a confusing and complicated role to navigate. From surviving the sleepless nights to deciphering the mystery cries or navigating various feeding issues, it's almost mind-boggling that something so integral to our survival can just seem so, well, hard. Science journalist Elizabeth Preston was also caught up in the chaos when she became a mom, but that led her to wonder about how different creatures and even our distant human relatives managed to take care of each other without the help of parenting podcasts and guidebooks. This curiosity led to her new book, where she dives into the evolutionary history of caregiving, both in humans and across the animal kingdom, and explores how the ways we take care of one another are rooted in our DNA. Ms. Preston is a freelance science journalist out of Boston and the author of The Creature's Guide to Caring, How Animal Parents Teach Us That Humans Were Born to Care. Hello and welcome to our program.
3: Hi, thank you very much for having me.
0: What made you want to write a book about caretaking like this?
3: I have two kids of my own, and when I came into that world of parenthood, I realized there's so much parenting media out there. There's infinite books already and podcasts and everything else, but they all seem to focus on human parenting as this isolated thing, like we invented it almost. And I wanted to know what happens when you look at human parents as animals, because we are animals after all, as much as we sometimes like to deny it to ourselves. If we ask, how did we get here evolutionarily? How did our journey compare to all the other animals on Earth who are also caring for their own young? What does that tell us about ourselves and what we're doing?
0: Well, as you say, we are animals, and your book is about animals. So why that focus? What can they teach us? Can you give me an example of one animal that we can really learn from?
3: Yeah, one animal I talked about in the book is the poison frog. There are a lot of poison frog species. And what's really interesting about them from a caretaking perspective is that they need to care for their young, which we probably don't think about with frogs as caretakers. But because the poison frogs live in the rainforest and the parents live in the trees, this means when they lay their eggs and the eggs hatch, the tadpoles are at risk of drying out. So a parent has to transport the tadpoles to a pool of water because a tadpole is essentially a fish, right? So often this job falls to the father. He'll kind of crouch down in the middle of the tadpoles and let them wriggle up onto his back. And then he piggybacks them and he hops all around the rainforest until he finds a pool of water that satisfies him. And then he wipes off the babies with his back leg if they don't want to climb off. And then sometimes he will continue to hop around and check on those pools where his babies are developing. And if he sees that they seem hungry, he will call to his mate and she will hop over and she might lay an unfertilized egg into the pool for the babies to eat.
4: Wow.
3: So it's this really amazing form of caretaking. And what researchers see when they look at the brains of these frogs is activity in a certain hypothalamus area called the MPOA, which also is involved in caretaking in mammals. So by looking at these really distantly related species, like an amphibian even, we can see that there's this really ancient conserved architecture that's being called on by all kinds of caretaking animals.
0: Now, of course, there are also some extreme examples of caretaking that I think we do not want to emulate. And I'm thinking of the insect world, like spiders being eaten alive by their young.
3: Yes. Yes, I do not envy the spider moms in certain species who get eaten alive by their hatchlings. There's one where they wait a few days and then all the hatchlings jump on her at the same time and they bite her and kill her with their venom and then they eat her.
0: Well, I mean, she's done her job, right?
3: I guess so.
0: Why not?
3: It's a little ungrateful, I think. A little rude.
0: Now, another animal that I was surprised by in your book was the naked mole rat. What makes them unique caretakers in the animal kingdom?
3: The naked mole rats are so fun. And what's unique about them is that they're, according to some scientists, the only eusocial mammals. And eusocial means they're really the most social kind of creature. So this is the same kind of system you would see in something like a honeybee or an ant, where they have a queen, they have workers who don't reproduce and just work together to help the queen and raise the queen's babies. And they function kind of as a super organism, their whole colony together. And it's not something you see in mammals, except for these naked mole rats. They live in these large colonies in Africa. They dig tunnels underground. There's a queen who births piles and piles of baby mole rats. And then the workers help to raise them. They groom them. They feed them. They all team up to care for the babies. And I met some naked mole rats in the lab, and they're very, very odd animals. They love to sit all together in a big pile, no matter how much space researchers give them. They just are so social and so attached to each other. They just will pile up all the time as much as they can. And they even feel a little bit cool to the touch if you hold them, because they rely on that cuddling to help regulate their body temperature.
0: Well, what would be the advantage of this cooperative style of caretaking in the mole rats?
3: There have been some studies to suggest that it's more likely for animals to involve these more cooperative modes of caretaking in environments where it's a little harder to survive, where there's fewer resources or less predictable rainfall, maybe. And there was even a study among naked mole rats and their relatives, and they found that the harsher environments made them more likely to evolve this more cooperative lifestyle.
0: Safety in numbers.
3: Exactly, yeah. Teaming up, it seems like, can help you survive when there's a lot of uncertainty around you.
0: Well, we humans are social animals, so let's move on to us. What do we know about how our early ancestors took care of their young and how that compares to what we do today?
3: So if you look at our closest animal relatives, so your chimpanzees, your bonobos, your gorillas, your orangutans, what you see is these very lovely, attentive mothers, but they get really almost no help from anyone in their social group, if they even have a social group. The mothers have to do all the work themselves. The baby will cling to her fur. She'll carry it around. She nurses it. It's very intensive for her. And what that means is that she can't afford to have another kid while she has one who's still dependent. So they have to space out their babies by several years. If you look at humans without birth control, you see that we are able to have our kids closer together than these other animals. And scientists think that that is one clue that somewhere after we diverged from the other great apes, we started using this cooperative care to help us raise our kids. And because mothers had more people helping them to feed and care for their babies, that let them use their resources to have more than one dependent kid at a time.
0: Is that phrase, it takes a village to raise a child.
3: Exactly. It's a cliche now, but it also seems to be true.
0: So what effect did that have in terms of how we evolved as a species and I guess as a society?
3: Because we have this history of caring cooperatively for children, we all have this capacity in our brains to care for young. And you can see that in studies of dads, for example, where neuroscientists have seen that mothers and fathers use the same parts of their brain when they're caring for an infant, say. There's not a unique, you know, maternal or paternal brain. There's just kind of a caretaking brain. And there's hints that this caretaking brain is activated in a mother as she is pregnant and giving birth. You know, a lot of stuff is happening hormonally. Her brain is preparing for this baby. But the same structure, the same system seems to be activated in the father kind of from the outside in. So from being around a baby, he turns on this circuitry in his brain that helps him care for it. So that's a hint of how we evolved so that anybody who's around who sees the cues of this needy child can switch into that caretaking mode.
0: Mm-hmm. Yeah, it's the switch where you go from being annoyed by a baby's cry to paying attention to it because
3: exactly.
0: The baby needs something, right?
3: Exactly, yeah.
0: Now, in your book, you also debunk the idea of mom brain.
3: We can definitely feel like mom brain is a thing. You know, we can feel incapacitated as mothers. But the research suggests that it's not really so simple. You know, certainly being sleep deprived can make you a little fuzzy headed, whether you are a mom or a dad or anybody else. And sleep deprivation is a real problem when you have a baby. But aside from that, there doesn't seem to be a real deficit in the brain of a mom. And in fact, they've found that as you age, there seems to be a protective effect to the brain of having children. When you look at the brain structures of mothers later in life, you see that the brains of women who have children compared to women who never have children, they look just a little bit younger. There seems to be this slight anti-aging effect to having children. And the same thing even appears to a lesser degree in fathers. And researchers think this might be because having kids around is this constant stimulation, this constant enrichment. And we have to keep learning new things all the time to take care of our kids. And when you learn, it builds neural connections and keeps your brain strong.
0: So if it changes the brains of the caretakers, of the parents and the group, what about the offspring? What does taking care of them do to their brains?
3: Yeah, that's a great question. There's been some really interesting research. A lot of it happened in rats. There's these classic studies in rats with mothers and pups. Rat mothers have a spectrum of caretaking styles, and some of them are more or less attentive to their young. And when you compare the mother rats who are more attentive, meaning they do more grooming of their pups, more licking, more, I don't know, cuddling them, and you compare them to the less attentive moms, you find that the pups of the more attentive moms grow up to be better moms themselves. And their pups also grow up to be more attentive moms. So the grandchildren, the grandpups of the original extra licking and grooming, extra attentive mothers, it's this intergenerational effect. But it's not just a question of something inborn. It's not just in their DNA. And we know this because you can take the pups from the more caring and the less caring mothers and you can swap them. You can have them foster pups who aren't related. And what matters to their caretaking when they grow up is just how they were raised. What's in their DNA doesn't matter. So it seems like the caring that a pup receives kind of wires it to know how to care itself when it grows up. So you can see how care begets care over generations.
0: So you become wired to care.
3: Yes, it's thought that the effect is what's called epigenetic, meaning above the genetics. So we have these marks or annotations on our DNA that it's a way to respond to the environment. So we tell our bodies to kind of dial up or dial down the activity of our genes just to help us respond to whatever's going on around us. This is normal and how we survive. And it seems like the mothers who are more attentive when they care for their pups, they create these epigenetic changes to the pups so that their genes are prepared for this extra caretaking. And then that's what causes them to act that way when they have their own pups.
0: Well, aside from epigenetics, did it change how the babies interact with the world at all?
3: Yeah, when you look at the babies, it's interesting because caring and cooperative caretaking, it's not only about what the adults do, it's also about the babies. So human babies had to evolve to be really cute and really intriguing for adults to see. And human babies babble, which might be a way to attract attention from adults who are nearby. If you look at something like a gorilla baby, it doesn't really cry, it doesn't make noise, because it doesn't have to. It's always attached to its mother. Whereas a human baby, because it would get passed around between these different cooperative caretakers, it needs to cry if it needs something because it has to let people know, hey, I'm over here. You forgot about me. It's time to send me back to my mom for some milk, or I'm cold. And so the babies also were evolving to be able to signal to the adults what they needed. And we had to learn to judge as babies or toddlers what adults are good adults to trust. You know, we had to learn to assess other people's emotions and how well they were going to take care of us.
0: It's interesting that today we have an opposite of that phenomenon from the village. It takes a village to raise a child to parents becoming, you know, the classic helicopter parents where they want to do everything at home. Don't go out. You know, the world's a scary place. I'm going to do everything for you. What effect do you think that's having?
3: Right. It can feel in the modern Western world like parenting is very isolated. You know, like we're adhering to this model of the quote-unquote nuclear family, where the mom and dad are the only ones responsible. And that can feel kind of crazy-making, you know, speaking personally. But on the other hand, I think we do call on our roots as cooperative caretakers more than we realize. You know, anytime you send your kid to school, the teacher is a kind of other caretaker, another parent. Anytime you let your kid play with older kids in the neighborhood or send them to piano lessons, you know, these are all kinds of cooperative caretaking that we do rely on, even if we don't think about it.
0: So what's your takeaway message here? What are you hoping readers will take from the book?
3: One thing I'm hoping readers will realize is that we're not alone. You know, if you're a human parent, you're part of a whole universe of caring animals who all are facing the same challenges in trying to keep their kids alive and keep them thriving. And you're also not alone as a human, that all these other humans are also struggling with the same challenges, and that we get through it by leaning on each other. And also that people who have kids and people who don't have kids aren't really separate kinds of people, that we all have this caretaking capacity and we're all part of a community.
0: Ms. Preston, thank you so much for the book, and thank you for your time.
3: Thank you so much for having me.
0: Ms. Elizabeth Preston is a science journalist based in Boston and the author of The Creature's Guide to Caring, How Animal Parents Teach Us That Humans Were Born to Care.
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0: Now, in honor of our 50th anniversary, let's take another spin through our archives. And this week, we want to bring back the fiery debate, is Pluto a planet or not? You might remember in 2006, the International Astronomical Union downgraded Pluto to a dwarf planet, shrinking our solar system from 9 planets to 8. But recently, NASA chief Jared Isaacman has reopened the debate, saying that he'll fight to make Pluto a planet again. Well, back in 2010, I interviewed the scientist whose research led to Pluto's demise. Dr. Mike Brown, a professor of planetary astronomy at the California Institute of Technology, wasn't trying to get rid of Pluto at the time. Quite the opposite. In fact, he was looking for additional planets to add to our solar system, the so-called 10th planet, or Planet X. And while he did find other objects that were similar in size to Pluto, they weren't planets. And that's why he got to be known as the man who killed Pluto. Here's Dr. Mike Brown from our episode that aired on December 18th, 2010.
9: Believe it or not, I actually like Pluto.
0: You do?
9: But it had it coming. There was really nothing I could do. It wasn't my fault.
0: Why do you mean it had it coming?
9: If you look at Pluto in the context of the solar system, if you look at Pluto in the context of all the new discoveries we've made, we've learned so much more than we knew back in 1930 that it's very clear that we made a mistake, a very reasonable mistake at the time, but we made a mistake putting Pluto in the class of the planets. Pluto, I think, is much happier being out there in the Kuiper Belt with all the other things like it than lumped in with these big eight things that it never really had much in common with.
0: Well, your book was a wonderful read, and it was very entertaining to how you told the story of how you actually came to the dream of finding a new planet. Tell me how that all came to you.
9: Yeah, I never set out to go destroy Pluto. My real goal was to find a 10th planet. And it started back in the earliest part of my career when this Kuiper Belt, the first new object out beyond Neptune, was discovered, and then a second, and then a third, and you could start to look and realize that there are a lot of things going to be found out there, and it was pretty clear to me that there had to be something larger than Pluto out there. And it was obvious that if you found something larger than Pluto, it was certainly going to be the 10th planet, and I wanted to find that 10th planet.
0: Well, tell me then about the first time when you really realized that you did have something out there that was in the Pluto range or beyond Pluto.
9: So that first 3 years of photographic survey, I found absolutely nothing. After those 3 years, when any rational human being would have given up and said, I need to go do something else with my life, I was hooked. I really wanted to find these things out past Neptune. And it was just at the stage when digital cameras were getting almost big enough that you could imagine doing something with digital cameras. So we slapped together a system of a couple of different digital cameras, stuck together, put them on the back of the telescope, and started once again scanning across the skies. And the very first one that we found that was big, we were absolutely convinced it was bigger than Pluto, and it goes now by the name of Quarwar. Quarwar is the creation force of the local Tongva Native American tribe here that are native to the Los Angeles basin here. We didn't know for sure how big it was, but it was bright, and we were pretty sure it was going to be bigger than Pluto. And so we jumped up and down, got all excited, got some time scheduled on the Hubble Space Telescope to make a map of it because it was going to be so big, and realized when we finally saw it that it was really quite small, less than half the size of Pluto. And this is a story that continued through our discoveries. We would find something, think it was bigger than Pluto. Find something, think it was bigger than Pluto. And the reason we kept on being fooled is because these things that we were finding had such icy surfaces that they looked bright, even though they were quite small. But finally, just about 6 years ago now, finally there was one morning when I was sitting here in my office and flipping through the pictures. It was the same process. The computer would do the first cut, and I would flip through more pictures looking at what the computer had picked out. And there on the screen was this thing that was so bright and so far away that finally I knew that one, there was no way to fool us. That one was at least the size of Pluto, and maybe even much, much bigger. Of course, it turned out to be the size of Pluto, not much, much bigger. But at the time, we didn't even know how big it could be.
0: So what was it?
9: This is Eris. Eris is the one that really led to the demotion of Pluto, because before there's something bigger than Pluto, astronomers could sort of sweep the planet question under the rug and just say, you know, this doesn't matter. We don't have to answer this question. There's nine planets. Sure, Pluto kind of looks like a Kuiper Belt object, but who cares? We'll just leave it there. But if you find something bigger than Pluto, you have to answer the question. What is this thing? Forget about Pluto for a minute. What is this thing? Is this a planet? Did you find the 10th planet? Or really, are you going to call this thing not a planet and get rid of Pluto and anything else out there too?
0: Now that you've talked yourself out of being the discoverer of the 10th planet, because what you discovered is not a planet, are you still hoping to find that 10th planet?
9: Oh, yeah. My daughter has told me this now. I was convinced that she would grow up never even knowing that Pluto was a planet and not caring, but she actually she has realized that I did something wrong. I killed Pluto, and she knows that killing is a bad thing. So she's a little mad at me about that. But the other day, she gave me an out. She said, it's okay that I killed Pluto as long as I promise to go find another planet and name it Pluto.
0: That was planetary astronomer Dr. Mike Brown on our episode from December 18th, 2010.

0: Well, we're gearing up for another listener question show, so keep sending us your science questions at quirks@cbc.ca, and we'll do what we can to find you some answers. We love questions that are a little bit out of the ordinary, like this one from longtime listener David Doherty in Waterloo, Ontario.
1: When we are in the car with our dogs, they like the back windows down. If we leave the front windows up, we experience a pounding or wonk, wonk, wonk sound and noise. However, if we leave the rear windows up and lower the front windows, no such noise or pounding occurs. Why is that?
0: Well, David, here's your answer.
2: My name is Chris Machewski. I'm Emeritus Professor of Mechanical Engineering at Queen's University in Kingston. Many of us will have experienced the same thing. That is, you put down the back window to let your dog have a bit of fresh air and you get this booming sensation or pressure fluttering sensation. That's caused by what's referred to as the Helmholtz effect. And the frequency that you hear is the natural frequency or the resonant frequency, also known as the Helmholtz resonance frequency. The cabin of the car then acts as the same as the air inside a wine bottle. That's the spring component. And the air that's in the window or where the window would have been before it's lowered is the air that would be in the neck of the bottle and acting as the mass. And when you're traveling at road speed, the turbulence that exists around the back windows, but is largely absent around the front windows, causes an excitation of that air in the window space, causes it to oscillate, and the air that's in the cabin acts as the spring, you know, to keep that oscillation going back and forth. And the sound that you hear, the booming sound, is the same sound that you would hear if you blow across the top of a pop bottle. The only difference is that the frequency is quite low. It's actually at or below the lowest frequency that most people can hear. So rather than hearing it as a tone, you hear it as a booming or a fluttering, or some, you might actually feel it rather than hear it because of the very low frequency response.
0: Dr. Chris Machewski is a professor emeritus in the Department of Mechanical and Materials Engineering at Queen's University in Kingston. And that's it for Quirks and Quarks this week. If you'd like to get in touch with us, our email once again is quirks@cbc.ca. Our webpage is cbc.ca/quirks, where you can check out our past episodes and find more information on the research we covered in the show. 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Quirks and Quarks is produced by Sonia Biting and Rosie Fernandez. Our intern is Sarah Hamilton. Special thanks to CBC Radio Archives, Patrick Mooney, Russ Tolley, and Zoe Barraclough. Our acting senior producer is Amanda Buckowitz, and our new senior producer is Hannah Hoag. Welcome to the team, Hannah. I'm Bob McDonald. Thanks for listening.
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8: This Mother's Day weekend, the debaters are asking if Mother's Day is superior to Father's Day. Dave Hemstad says everyone and their mother prefers Mother's Day, but Elvira Kurt fights in favor of Father's Day. From Winnipeg, the debaters with host Steve Patterson. After the news.
9: This is CBC News. It's 1 o'clock at afternoon. I'm Brian Ray. This is the CBC serving the Maritimes. Here's what's making news. We start abroad with the latest on the cruise ship hit by hantavirus. The vessel is expected to dock in the Canary Islands tomorrow. Officials from the World Health Organization have arrived in Spain to oversee the evacuation process. Linda Ward has more.
10: The ship is now expected to arrive sometime between 4 a.m. and 6 a.m. tomorrow morning local time at the Spanish island of Tenerife. Now, Spanish passengers will disembark first, and passengers, they say, will be taken off to a completely isolated, cordoned off area in small boats. Then international passengers will follow. They'll be taken in isolated, guarded buses, and a contingency plan is being prepared with the Netherlands for citizens of non-EU countries. So we've reached out to the Public Health Agency of Canada to find out if this contingency plan with the Netherlands includes those four Canadians. Canada's Chief Medical Officer of Health, Dr. Joss Reimer, was asked if it was safe for them to board a commercial flight. She said the preference would be to get a charter flight instead. As for what happens when they return to Canada, they'll be directed to public health officers for screening and a possible period of isolation. Linda Ward, CBC News, Toronto.
9: In other international news, the disruption to shipping and global energy supply through the Strait of Hormuz is prompting fresh concerns over another critical corridor. The Strait of Malacca is one of the world's busiest shipping trade routes, and as Patrick Falk reports, it could become the next global flashpoint.
11: Indonesia's finance minister causing unease with comments about the Strait of Malacca last month. He floated the idea of charging ships to transit the waterway. Following pushback, he walked back the comments. But it's raised concern about vulnerabilities through the corridor, just as the world is reeling from disruptions caused by the Strait of Hormuz blockade. The Strait of Malacca links the Indian Ocean with the South China Sea and wider Pacific. It's a crucial trade route. 23.2 million barrels of oil were shipped through in the first half of 2025, compared to 20.9 million through the Strait of Hormuz. Existing cooperation has been limited to preventing illegal activities such as piracy. And as tensions rise between the US and China and the Indo-Pacific region, experts say ASEAN's members must assert control without destabilizing a key global trade route. Patrick Falk for CBC News, Singapore.
9: Back to the Maritimes now. In New Brunswick, a 21-year-old man from Fredericton has died following a single-vehicle crash near Oromocto last night. RCMP say the incident happened on Route 2 under the overpass for Route 7 to Haneytown. Police believe the crash occurred when the eastbound vehicle lost control, left the roadway, and struck a concrete pillar. The driver and sole occupant of the vehicle died at the scene. Police are asking anyone with dash cam footage or who witnessed the incident to contact Oromocto RCMP. And on PEI, Summerside is focusing on growing its population to support an aging workforce while trying to attract young working families. That was part of the message in Mayor Dan Kutcher's latest State of the City address. He says the city has seen sustained population growth over the past few years.
12: The opportunities that we've had, though, by increasing our population is we've also increased our property tax revenue and our ability to catch up on some things we really needed to catch up on, to make sure we had enough police officers, a full complement, to make sure we were investing properly in water and sewer and electric.
9: Kutcher says Summerside is diversifying the different types of housing being built beyond single-family homes and large apartment buildings. He adds that he would like to see downtown revitalization move more quickly, though there has been some progress. Now, a look at the weather from Environment Canada. Some scattered showers are in northern parts of the mainland and in Cape Breton this hour. Otherwise, it's mainly sunny on PEI. A mix of sun and cloud over the rest of the region. Most temperatures this afternoon are between 12 and 15 degrees. Just a light southwesterly breeze today. Increasing clouds this evening with chances for showers. Rain arrives in the southwest later tonight as temperatures dip to around 7 degrees and cloudy with rain or showers over the next couple days. More regional news at 2 o'clock.

0: fight with facts and funny, and this audience picks the winner. Now here's a man who never asked you to pardon his French, Steve Patterson.
1: Hey, thanks, Graham. Hello, Canada. Welcome back to the debaters. And we are back in a city we always love coming to, Winnipeg. A city where you can score some great deals. One place to get a good deal is the annual punk rock flea market. True story. The one-stop shop for all your used safety pin needs. The flea market is held at the Victoria Inn and Convention Center because nothing says punk rock like a convention center near the airport. Yeah. It's time to go meet two debaters who get Sid Vicious. So, this comic says if he were king, the fear of being overthrown would be a clear and peasant danger. It's Toronto's Dave Hempstead. Dave Hempstead, our Norse debating champion, Dave Hempstead. And this comic thinks jumping from rooftop to rooftop is par for the course. It's Toronto's Elvira Kurt. Elvira Kurt coming out. Another of our favorites.
2: Thank you.
1: Friends, your topic is one that comes with a parental warning. Mother's Day, is it superior to Father's Day? I'd like to refer to a question that my 5-year-old daughter, Nora, asked me recently, which is, Daddy, why is there Father's Day and Mother's Day, but no Daughter's Day? And I replied, I don't know. But if there were a Daughter's Day, then shouldn't there also be a Son's Day, honey? And she replied, there is Son's Day. It's right after Saturday. Time now for a debate that's a mom and pop operation. So, whereas it's a day filled with beautiful gifts, loving meals, and a bigger celebration, be it resolved that Mother's Day is superior to Father's Day. Dave, you're arguing for this. You have 2 minutes starting now. Dave Hempstead.
3: Father's Day more important. Come on, get out of here. I'm a dad. Every day is my day. Have you heard of the patriarchy? In spite of some recent pushback, it's still doing just fine. Mothers work their butts off all year raising kids, dressing them, washing and brushing their hair, making lunches, all the behind-the-scenes work so that dads can show people pictures of how nice their kids look. So, yeah, let's give Mom a day. Let's take a day. Say, hey, good shift, Mom. Let's get you a brunch and some flowers and let's hope that that stops you from feeling unappreciated for the next 364. Mother's Day saves marriages and keeps families intact. That's why everyone gets together for it. See, Mother's Day was born out of guilt. And that's the kind of love that lasts. There's pressure to get Mother's Day right. You have to hit it out of the park or else. The whole family pulls their weight. And guess what? Pressure creates diamonds. Breakfast in bed, chores being done, kind words being used. Yay, Mom! There's no pressure on Father's Day. It takes very little effort to leave someone alone. Fun fact, Father's Day was created 2 years before Mother's Day to get men to admit they have children. So, when it comes down to a battle of days, one must say, Mother Superior.
1: Yeah. Dave Hempstead. coming out swinging on behalf of Mother's Day. Thank you, Dave. Now, here to convince us that this debate resolution couldn't be farther from the truth, let's hear from the one and only Alvira Kurt.
2: Oh, who will speak for dads? This tiny lesbian, apparently. That's how cocky they are. We moms know the score, that Mother's Day isn't about us at all. It's a scam invented by a man for men to avoid responsibility. Thank you, women. I mean, the lengths dudes will go to cover up their shortcomings. Lady, look! Flowers! Cards! Breakfast in bed! Bro, just say you're sorry you're so useless. It's no secret. Mother's Day is just putting lipstick on the pig that is patriarchy. Mother's Day guarantees one thing: failure. She sacrificed her body to give us life. What possible gift compares? Let's let mommy sleep in tomorrow. Father's Day, on the other hand, this is an easy win. For a man, it's a victory lap. Look at me, I stuck around. Father's Day is inherently superior because it's so meaningless. Come on, he doesn't even know when his day is. A Father's Day card? Sure, I'll sign it. Oh, Dad, what a no-brainer. Thank you.
1: Wow. Alvira Kurt. Yeah. We got ourselves a debate. Let's move on now to the bare knuckle round. We're debating Mother's Day versus Father's Day, so don't end up dad in the water. In this mother of all debates. And while winning and losing is all relative, no one wants a tie. Thanks, everybody. Thanks a brunch. All right, you two couple of cards. It's time to think outside the toolbox, starting now.
2: All right, Dave, that was an excellent argument for you. I agree. Moms are superhuman, but so are dads, right? Think of all the expired food you guys finish.
3: True. Usually I'm kind enough to ask, is anyone going to eat this? Before I do it, like a gentleman, but this isn't a debate about whether moms or dads are better people. It's about
2: totally
3: which
2: is.
3: Day is more important.
2: Sure.
3: And of course, Mother's Day is. The saying is, happy wife, happy life. No one ever says, happy dad, life's not so bad.
2: You're right. You're absolutely right. Except moms are not happy. She's lying for the kids' sake, okay?
3: That's why we let you sleep in.
2: Listen, you know, you're making strong points for Mother's Day, for sure. But dads deserve it, too. I mean, moms, yeah, we get a day because we're such amazing multitaskers. But so are dads. Like, think of all your...

0: It's time now for the firing line. In my hand, I have a list of questions on Mother's Day versus Father's Day, brought to you by the new film, Father Time versus Mother Nature. Father Time versus Mother Nature. Time is not on her side. Reader's Digest's five simple tips for hosting the perfect Mother's Day brunch are: get inspired, do work in advance, play up the basics, remember the drinks, and what else? Elvira.
1: Brace yourself for criticism.
0: Like that. That's an official point. Dave.
2: You gotta do all those things and then also remember to invite mom. Crossed all the T's, but didn't dot the I.
0: That's a good point. And the answer was, don't disregard casseroles. NewYorkTimes.com says sandals are a great Father's Day gift as long as they're what? Dave.
2: Taped to a bottle of whiskey.
0: Oh, 3 points. Elvira Kurt.
1: Paired with white socks.
0: Oh, nice. Nice. That's a nice combo. Yep. It says, sandals are a great Father's Day gift as long as they're not dorky. That's the firing line, everybody. We are cruising right along here in a great debate, Mother's Day versus Father's Day, and it's almost time for our Jubilee Place Theater audience to vote. But first, here again to tell us why the hippest, coolest day is Father's Day, Daddy-O. Let's hear again from Elvira Kurt.
1: Kids, when mommy smiles at you while choking down that burnt coffee and blackened toast you made for her with daddy's help, that's no act of love. It's a metaphor. Each bitter gulp is easier to swallow than the sad reality that once her day is over, she alone keeps the family on track. Meanwhile, dads get to come and go, or sit and fart, or fart and go, or burp and fart, or fart and fart until death do they part. Who has the better day? Ask the two knuckleheads up here who didn't have to arrange childcare for this stupid debate. Happy Father's Day, fellas!
0: Elvira Kurt. Oh, yeah. Now, to tell us why Mother's Day is a celebration that he'll never stay mum about, let's hear again from Dave Hempstead.
2: Mother's Day was made official by President Woodrow Wilson in 1914. That was back when women didn't even have a vote. You were not considered to be, you know, full citizens. Not wholly developed people who could exercise critical thought. I know, crazy, right? So can you imagine the amount of noise that old Woody and his pals were dealing with backstage to have to declare a Mother's Day? You didn't get a vote, and we chose it for you. That's how much more important it is. To prove my point, when I asked my daughter Vivian, "Hey, kiddo, give me a couple of reasons why Father's Day is more important than Mother's Day," she stopped brushing her teeth, looked at me, and said, "It's not." The defense rests.
0: Dave Hempstead, good argument. All right, audience, it is up to you. This has been a hard-fought debate, and it's time to vote. How many of you pretty much matched Dave's Mother's Day musings? Dave Hempstead. Okay, a lot of love there. And how many of you found more fun in Elvira's Father's Day fanaticism? Elvira Kurt. Well, yeah, Elvira. It's over, the winner. The winner is Elvira Kurt, ladies and gentlemen. Father's Day's more important. Thanks, Elvira.

0: Big hand for Dave Hempstead and Elvira Kurt, everybody.
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0: All right, Winnipeg, I just got one question for you. Are you ready to meet your next pair of debaters? Listen to that, Canada! Yeah! This comic doesn't need a comedy manual to be funny. It's Winnipeg's Emmanuel Lomerol! Emmanuel Lomerol! First-time debater, Emmanuel Lomerol.
2: Thank you so much for having me. Thank you.
0: And this comic says, I do so make the audiences laugh. It's Toronto's Patrick Dussault. Patrick Dussault. There he is. Welcome back, my friend. All right, gentlemen, let's get to this. Your topic is one that is fresh from the playbook. Coaches, are they the most impactful figures in life? Coaches. My daughter, Scarlett, participates in artistic swimming, formerly known as synchronized swimming. And I'm not going to lie, I don't know how her coach stays cool when coaches of other sports say, artistic swimming isn't a real sport. And if I were the coach of her team, I would reply by throwing them into the pool and seeing if they could make it out, artistically or otherwise. It's time now for a debate that we hope will bring home the win. So, whereas they can improve your performance in a sport, provide strong leadership, and even be a source of inspiration, be it resolved, there's no one more impactful than a coach. Emmanuel, you are arguing for this, please. You have 2 minutes, starting now. Emmanuel Lomerol.
2: Thank you, Steve. There is no one more meaningful or impactful in your life than a coach. Think about every decision you've made on your own without consulting anybody. Yeah. Every bad haircut, every questionable outfit. And let's not forget your ex. Remember the one? Yeah. Imagine you had a coach to sit you down and say, hey, let's take a time out. This one might not be it, you know? One of the most impactful skills that I've learned in my life is the power of a nickname. I played basketball in college. And my basketball coach taught me the power of a nickname. He used to give every player on the team nicknames. He was a little bit older, so I should say they weren't racist. But they weren't not. Yeah. A couple of the most memorable ones, he used to call myself and my cousin the Black Panthers. Yeah, this was before the movie, so he was thinking about the jungle. Yeah. There was an Asian player on our team. He used to call him Crouching Tiger. But this is what he would do. He'd cover it with a compliment. He used to get real low on defense, is what he said. He was a real low player. That's what he was. There was a Jewish player on our team. He used to just call him Moses. Yeah. He said he would lead us to the promised land of a championship. That was his thought process there. In conclusion, the impact of a coach is more than just day-to-day. It lasts a lifetime. Thank you.
0: Yeah. Emmanuel Lomerol for this first debate for us, saying there is no one more impactful than a coach. Now, here to tell us that being anti-coach is right out of his playbook, let's hear from Patrick Dussault.
3: Folks, there's an adage in professional sports that says coaches are hired to be fired. If you're wondering why that is, look no further than another popular sports euphemism, the coaching carousel. Now, you see, like a carousel, a team is the end result of a complex network of experts and professionals working together behind the scenes to create an entertaining product that lasts for decades. A coach is the dim-witted child who gets on the carousel and thinks that he makes the horsey go up and down. Look, Mommy, I made Connor McDavid do a goal. sure you did, Pumpkin. Coaches are so interchangeable that teams literally have to issue a press release to let fans know when they've hired a different doughy middle-aged white guy with the resting facial expression of a dog who's just been asked to explain algebra. Now, look, far be it from me to minimize the impact of what basically amounts to a make-a-wish program for adults who aren't sick. But I can't help but think there are a few more inspiring figures to today's pro athletes, specifically the figures in their bank accounts. Professional athletes don't play for love of the game. They play to get paid. That's because in the absence of any other employable skills, they need to make as much money as they can now so that they don't have to debase themselves in retirement by becoming a coach.
0: Patrick Dussault, ladies and gentlemen. Patrick Dussault. Yes. Time now for the firing line. In my hand, I have a list of questions on coaches brought to you by private jets. Private jets. Because elite coaches don't fly coach. WGCoaching.com's list, 101 coaching tips, includes believe in your athletes, never stop learning, and set aside time each day to do what? Patrick?
3: Bet on the game through an untraceable third party.
0: Strong point. 2 points there. Emmanuel?
2: Always pick more black kids. That's what my coach did.
0: I'm gonna give you a point for that. The actual answer was, take care of your personal health and fitness. Good try, everybody. According to trustedcoaches.org, when coaching youth sports, don't focus on the negative, don't intimidate, and don't what? Manuel?
2: Worry about the first two.
0: Nice. 2 points. Patrick Dussault?
3: Invite everyone over for a slumber party afterwards.
0: Don't do that either. Don't do that. That was a great reaction, crowd. 1 point for you. Don't focus on the negative. Don't intimidate. And don't prioritize winning. That's just a dumb thing. That's the firing line, everybody. Yeah. Well, it's almost time again for our jubilant Jubilee Place Theater audience to vote. But first, here again to tell us why he thinks that all coaches should be sidelined, let's hear again from Patrick Dussault.
3: Folks, if coaches were really instrumental to a player's success, I'd currently be enjoying my recent retirement from Major League Baseball instead of standing behind the lectern at a comedy debate. Growing up, I had the passion, I had the dedication, and between the high school and rep teams I played for, Lord knows I had the coaching. But in a world with over 73,000 brain surgeons and only 700 Major League Baseball players, it turns out that the only thing I really needed to make it to the show was the one thing no coach could ever give me, actual talent. And that reminds me of another popular sports adage. Those who can, do. Those who can't, teach. And those who can't teach, coach. Thank you very much.
0: Patrick Dussault, ladies and gentlemen. Now, here to tell us why he thinks that the Coachella Festival should be a festival celebrating coaches. Let's hear again from Emmanuel Lomero.
2: I firmly believe no one is more impactful than a coach. Coaches teach, inspire, impact our lives. We know this, and we trust this. Why else would parents drop their children off to a stranger with a bag full of balls every week if they didn't understand the impact that they were creating for our adults of tomorrow? Patrick will sit there and say, no, coaches have no value in today's society. But I pose this thought to you. Would you rather drop your children off to a stranger with a bag full of balls or a stranger without a bag at all? Thank you.
0: Emmanuel Lomero making a strong point. On behalf of coaches, that is it. It is time for our audience to vote by applause. Who felt that listening to Emmanuel's coaching kudos improved their performance as audience members? Emmanuel Lomero. A lot of love for Emmanuel there. All right. And who agreed with Patrick that when it comes to the idea of needing a coach, sadly, that trainer has left the station? Patrick Dusso. All right. A well-fought battle, but I gotta give this one in his premier debate to Emmanuel Lomero. Thank you to the coaches. Big hand for Emmanuel Lomero and Patrick Dusso, everybody. Well, that's all for this week. I'm Steve Patterson saying to all my former baseball coaches, it's your fault I didn't make it to the pros. I'll argue with you again soon, Canada. Good night.
1: The Debaters is created by Richard Side. This week's episode was produced by Nicole Callender, Chloe Edbrook, Dean Jenkinson, and Graham Clark. With continuity by Graham Clark, Diana Francis, and Gary Jones. Technical production by James Perella, Mae McKillop, and Lloyd Peterson. Story editing by Gary Jones. With special thanks to Katie Ellen Humphreys, David Pride, and Emily Ferrier. 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And thanks to everyone at the Jubilee Place Theatre and the Winnipeg Comedy Festival.
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5: I'm Dr. Brian Goldman. This is White Coat Black Heart. When you've got a common condition like diabetes or hypertension, you're in good company. The diagnosis is a snap. But when you've got an ultra-rare genetic condition, you may be largely on your own. Our show this week is about a man named Jeremy Harani and a condition called hypophosphatasia. It's a metabolic disease first described here in Canada that affects bones and teeth. It's so rare, I had to look it up. Around 1 in 100,000 Canadians has it. I wanted to visit Jeremy to hear his story and find out what he's doing to make it easier for Canadians with a rare disease to get a diagnosis and help.
6: Hello.
5: Are you Jeremy?
6: I am.
5: Brian.
6: Come in. It's a pleasure.
5: Pleasure to meet you too.
6: Welcome to our third winter.
7: Third or fourth?
6: This is Mel.
7: Nice to meet you.
5: Hey, Mel. Brian.
7: Hi. Hello, Brian.
5: Hey. Can I hold Mel, here? Jeremy's partner, and Pippi the cat scatter after a friendly hello. Jeremy's flying solo on this afternoon visit because it's his story to tell. Jeremy is 57 with a slim build and salt and pepper hair, intense eyes, and soft-spoken. I've come to Jeremy's house because he sent us this email.
6: Hello, and thank you for taking suggestions. I'm not sure if this has already been covered, but I would hope to someday shine a light on rare diseases. A rare disease is defined as an affliction for a 1 in 2,000, and some of us are ultra-rare. 1 in 50,000. The first thing to know about rare is how paradoxically common it is, affecting about 1 in 12 in Canada. Yet, treatments are available for roughly 60% of the identified diseases in Canada. Rare is an awkward thing to live with because, forget treatment for a moment, just trying to find a doctor or any medical professional who knows anything about the disease, whatever it may be, can be very difficult. In my case, I was diagnosed at age 3 with something called hypophosphatasia. Serious cases are 1 in 100,000 to 1 in 200,000 and can very well be fatal.
5: These days, Jeremy works in information technology. Before that, he was a tradesman but went back to school to study IT when his prior work started to take a toll on his body. We'll get to that relatively recent pivot in a bit. As you'll find out, Jeremy's story is decades in the making. When did your parents first suspect something might be going on with you?
6: Approximately 3 years old, when all my baby teeth fell out with the root intact.
5: That's pretty unusual.
6: It's incredibly unusual, and that was the warning sign. Mom took me to a specialist in Vancouver, and at the time, the only diagnosis was a marrow sample.
5: A bone marrow sample?
6: Correct.
5: You were a child. You had no idea what they were looking for. Did your mom ever tell you?
6: No.

0: By the time I was asking those questions, memories were lost. I didn't have care until, again, somewhat recently, so we had very little information back then.
1: But you did get a diagnosis as a child. So how did that happen?
0: Somehow the specialist diagnosed me. He identified the low alkaline phosphatase.
1: Which is very important when it comes to bones.
0: Bones and teeth. It pertains to the mineralization of bones and teeth. And, we were given some sort of rough guidance. Don't break a bone. It might be difficult to set. It might not heal. You might be in a wheelchair by the time you're 19.
1: Wow, that's quite a thing to find out. But the family was actually given an accurate name for your diagnosis. What was it?
0: Correct, yes, hypophosphatasia.
1: And I gather that part of the reason for that is that a Canadian discovered the condition.
0: That's right. In the late 40s, it was named by a Canadian pediatrician, and the treatment, asphatase alpha, was developed in Montreal.
1: The Canadian pediatrician Jeremy referred to was Dr. John Campbell Rathbun from London, Ontario. He named the condition hypophosphatasia, or HPP, after treating a baby boy with low levels of alkaline phosphatase, an enzyme that is critical for forming and metabolizing bone. Rathbun was the first physician to figure out that hypophosphatasia is a genetic condition. Jeremy also mentioned a treatment called asphatase alpha. It's a prescription enzyme that replaces the alkaline phosphatase that's missing in people with HPP. The treatment was developed at the University of Montreal in 2006, decades after Jeremy's initial symptoms. So how would you explain hypophosphatasia or HPP to someone who's never heard of it and doesn't have much in the way of medical background?
0: Yeah, it's like many rare conditions, kind of invisible. It would have been most visible as a child. Of course, I had no teeth. I had a waddling gait. If you think of, walk like a penguin, that's how I walked all the time. They think it has something to do with the hips and the long bones, but the actual mechanism, not sure.
1: Waddling and not having baby teeth. Anything else?
0: Failure to thrive. I was terrible in PE class, always.
1: And why? Was it because of stiffness?
0: Stiffness and just lack of mobility.
1: So how much medical support did you have as you were growing up?
0: None other than a GP. There was, again, no treatment back then. It hadn't been developed yet. And no doctor at the time was familiar with it. So there was really nothing available.
1: But you were seeing a specialist, weren't you?
0: Up until about age 9.
1: And you were told that there would be a kind of a, I think you called it a Goldilocks phase.
0: So symptoms for severe cases, mine would be considered severe because of the loss of baby teeth and the walk. The Goldilocks years typically happen after puberty. And then there are no symptoms at all until a little later in life. For me, it was about mid-30s.
1: Were you ever told why that is, or were you just told that's just the way it is?
0: Had no idea it was coming at all.
1: What's the next part of the story then?
0: The next big part is the absolute vacuum between age about 8 until 50. Because I had no symptoms, it just sort of seemed like this thing that I had as a child doesn't affect me now, it doesn't bother me. So I just kind of stopped talking about it. I was in the trades for 10 years and I'm very physical. I've always been active my entire life. I wouldn't say athletic, but active. And so there was really nothing. No information. I couldn't find anything. The internet was just developing. I was searching. Nothing was coming up. Just an absolute vacuum.
1: And there was nobody else in your family who had anything like what you have?
0: No, no.
1: So it was just a random mutation as opposed to, the way I'm told it's inherited. It can either be a dominant, an autosomal dominant, or an autosomal recessive condition.
0: It can also be spontaneous. The gene, there are different mutations that can cause this.
1: Several hundred gene mutations, to be a bit more precise. Typically, the abnormal gene is passed from generation to generation, which means there's a family history of the disorder. As Jeremy mentioned, the condition sometimes crops up because of a spontaneous mutation, which means no one else in the family has it. Knowing the genetic mutation does not mean doctors can predict how severe the symptoms will be. True, Jeremy lost all of his baby teeth, but he says he lived a pretty normal childhood.
0: growing up, you know, I was never babied. I was never told, don't do that, you'll get hurt. I've been bucked off horses, fell off bicycles, car accidents, never an issue.
1: Never broke a bone.
0: Never broke a bone, somehow.
1: Not until you were?
0: Not until early 50s and started to learn how to ride motorcycles.

0: That hurt too.
1: Vibrational stress. Okay, so you had no manifestations of HPP in your 30s and 40s, you're saying?
0: Correct. Very, very slight. I started to get, my hips started to get a little stiff in my mid to late 30s, but that was it.
1: So age 51, you had an accident. Tell me about that.
0: Had an accident, yep. Tipped a bike over and it broke my left tibia, which I now have a nail inserted. And the surgeon was quite concerned. He said it was one of the worst breaks he'd seen. Didn't know anything about HPP, but did remark that the bones were quite thin.
1: When he said that to you, did it dawn on you, oh, here it comes, that the Goldilocks years were over? Is that how you thought about it?
0: It was a little bit validating. I wasn't aware of how this disease progresses at the time. So it was validating that, oh, I am a little different after all. And it wasn't until later that I got to learn much more.
1: What did the orthopedic surgeon do to fix your bone?
0: Well, he inserted the nail with two fixator screws, one at the top, one at the bottom.
1: Jeremy shows me x-rays of his tibia and fibula after repairs made by the orthopedic surgeon.
0: And there's a fixator screw here.
1: Yep, yep.
0: And there it is from the front. Mm-hmm. And now we get to the good stuff.
1: Oh, yeah. Oh, okay. There you go.
0: And you can kind of see how thin it is, especially here.
1: Was that early on?
0: Yes.
1: It looks like the I don't see the callus developing yet.
0: Correct.
1: That would take a while.
0: Correct. Yes. There's with the staples still in. And after approximately 3.5-4 months, it wasn't healing. And I thought, uh-oh, this is HPP at work. And it turns out my physiotherapist was being a little too gentle with me because he was concerned about microfractures.
1: Did she know that you had HPP?
0: Yes, and did some research, and they were a little too cautious. So my surgeon removed the lower fixator screw and told me be a little rougher with it. And within 2 months, I was healing and full weight bearing.
1: So at that point in your life, you're age 51, you've got a bad fracture, which is hopefully now on the mend. How did HPP get back into the story of your life?
0: Complete happenstance. The orthopedic specialist on call was discharging me. We exchanged some greetings and so on. And a week later, I was at home recovering and my phone rang and doctor said, you know, you mentioned something about HPP. And I said, yes. And she said, I was at a talk in Toronto and a researcher from Manitoba was discussing her life's work, which was HPP. Would you like to be in touch with her? Well, I couldn't get yes out fast enough.
1: How'd you feel when you heard about this researcher who had spent her life working on HPP?
0: Absolutely elated. Finally, I could ask some questions. And she referred me to somebody at the University of Alberta, and they did the genome testing. And I've had a genetic counselor ever since.
1: Of course, the testing confirmed it, but the researcher must have been pretty sure that this is what you have.
0: Yes. All the pieces fit. They were looking for three biomarkers, and I met all three.
1: What did it feel like getting those results?
0: Confirmed everything that happened as a child that I'd sort of forgotten about. And seemed like, okay, we're on the path to success now. We know something.
1: I've not made that diagnosis. I don't know this for sure, but I don't think I've met anybody who has hypophosphatasia until I met you.
0: Yes, and of course, nobody has. Where there's approximately 100 to 300 in Canada, so ultra rare.
1: And that's an estimate. I'll bet not all of them know that they have it.
0: Exactly right. And it's more common in older adults. It's about 1 in 6,000. So you can go your entire life, but then in later stages of life, maybe you start having some dental problems. And that's undiagnosed HPP, or can be.
1: Up until this point in your life, you had a diagnosis, which you thought had kind of gone away, and now it's come back full force. You must have been thinking, what's my future going to look like?
0: Well, yes. So happy to have the information, but also questions about the future. Absolutely. What does aging look like? Is there treatment available? And it turns out there is. Asfotase alpha is the treatment that was developed in the mid-90s, and it works.
1: So basically, the principle behind the treatment is that it supplies the correct version of the enzyme. You have HPP because you have an incorrect version of an enzyme that's important for metabolizing calcium and phosphate and other minerals that are related to bone deposition, bone growth, and bone repair.
0: Correct. I don't process calcium correctly. So I'm monitored for kidney stones, which I've had one. Also bone spurs, which I've got several. And the normal level for ALP, or alkaline phosphatase, in a regular person is around 30 to 35, minus 12. And there are cases as low as 7. That's very severe. And so asphatase alpha replenishes that missing enzyme. And it's essentially restored my mobility to almost 100%.
1: How do you take it?
0: Subcutaneous injection.
1: Mm-hmm. And how long did it take you to notice a difference?
0: They told me to expect something within about 6 weeks. I saw improvement after 3 days.
1: 3 days?
0: 3 days.
1: So what were the things that you noticed right away?
0: It didn't hurt to move. It didn't hurt to stand up. I was becoming more energetic. My mood was elevated, which they didn't tell me was sometimes part of it. It can help sort of relieve a broody sort of nature in we HPP folks.
1: Well, it's interesting. Is it a broody sort of nature, or is it because of calcium? For instance, you know, we have our mnemonics in medicine for hypercalcemia, for elevated calcium levels, moans, bones, stones, and groans. That's what you're describing. You can get kidney stones. You can get moody. So all of those things started to go away.
0: Yes, I love that. Yes, absolutely. It all started clearing up, and suddenly the day looked more full than it did the day before. Able to do much more. Work on cars, go for motorcycle rides, go for walks, snowshoe, toboggan. We're in a winter city. Got a toboggan.
1: And how long were you having those kinds of symptoms?
0: 15, 20 years.
1: So this wasn't just a case of getting your life back. It was like getting a brand new life.
0: Exactly right. Yep. Get to start all over.
1: You're listening to White Coat Black Heart. This week, Jeremy Harani spent decades with a rare genetic disease called hypophosphatasia, or HPP. In early childhood, it caused Jeremy's baby teeth to fall out. As an adult, it caused his bones to break, leading to pain, disability, and other symptoms. He's feeling better thanks to a treatment that replaces an enzyme that his body lacks.
2: You're feeling much better as long as you're on the treatment. Does that mean it's a treatment for life?
0: Yes. Yes, that's right. There's no cure. But this is a treatment that gives me that missing enzyme and sort of completes my body.
1: And I'm asking you because the flip side is that no treatment, you go back to the life that you had for 15 years, you know, before you actually got your life going again. That must worry you.
0: It does. It does. The way our medical system works is very complex. The trickle down from the federal government to the provincial government takes a long time.
1: When you're dealing with rare conditions, by definition, these must be very expensive treatments because they're only going to be used by a handful of people around the world.
0: They are, and governments absolutely hate hearing the word rare because they want to cover a broad spectrum quickly. So it becomes very difficult to gain traction.
1: Asphatase alpha, the treatment Jeremy mentioned, is standard therapy for kids diagnosed with HPP. Some provinces provide it through special access programs. Coverage usually requires meeting strict criteria.
0: My big concern for children is when they age out. It often isn't covered for adults, so depending on where you live, it can be very difficult to get treatment after age 18.
1: How expensive is that particular treatment?
0: It can range anywhere from $250,000 to easily $1 million a year.
1: Wow. Wow. And not every province covers it in exactly the same way, do they?
0: Some provinces don't cover it at all. Just because it's approved by Health Canada doesn't mean that it's covered by the province. Health Canada has a different agreement with each province and territory.
1: In 2023, then Federal Health Minister Jean-Yves Duclos announced the National Strategy for Drugs for Rare Diseases. It was designed to smooth out those differences in provincial coverage.
3: With a budget of $1.5 billion over the next 3 years, the national strategy will increase and harmonize coverage for existing drugs. It will add coverage to emerging and new drugs. It will increase and speed up the availability of important diagnostics, especially for children. It will invest in research for new drugs. It will support clinical trials. It will better share information on the efficacy of drugs and treatments.

0: It will be supported, and that's important, by the voices and experiences of patients and all of those who care for them.
1: Since that announcement, agreements have been reached with all provinces and territories to improve diagnosis and screening of rare diseases, expand access to existing treatments, and make new ones available faster. Alberta, where Jeremy lives, signed on to the national strategy. It received around $162 million and selected access to three drugs. Two were for rare types of cancer, and the third is a treatment for a rare metabolic condition called primary hyperoxaluria type 1. Jeremy says the money isn't being directed where the need is greatest. Where's that money going?
2: That went to some, I would say, a rather visible condition. I would have liked to have seen more of that gone to awareness. Awareness of rare, and not just a rare disease, but rare diseases in general.
1: Although these diseases are rare, if you add up every Canadian who has a rare disease, 3 million people, that means there's a good chance that most of us know somebody or know somebody who knows somebody who has a rare condition.
2: Exactly. In your cubicle at work, look around, because 1 in 12 have a rare condition, whether they're aware of it or not.
1: And yet Canada doesn't act as if, you know, we're meeting this challenge of recognizing and treating people with rare diseases head on, are we?
2: There's a big gap there. You're absolutely correct.
1: Tell me about the gap.
2: It's awkward trying to find a diagnosis for something that no one has heard of, because you don't know what questions to ask. And then even after a diagnosis, trying to find the treatment can be difficult because it may or may not be covered. So some of us sort of feel a little left out. And we in Canada are approximately 6 years behind Europe and the United States for new treatments.
1: The Canadian Organization for Rare Disorders says just 6 out of every 10 rare treatments make it into Canada. Most get approved years later than in the US and Europe. Health Canada approval is not the end of the story. After that, it's cost assessments, price negotiations, and provincial funding decisions. Jeremy thinks Canada doesn't have its priorities in order. What are they doing that we aren't doing?
2: Europe especially is a little more focused on preventative medicine, where we're focused on treating the symptoms. And I think that's where the misstep may be.
1: What would prevention look like in simple terms?
2: Better screening, possibly. That part is really difficult because, I mean, I've been in several meetings with other advocates and someone will say, oh, well, if baby teeth fall out, then we just have to let all the dentists know that when baby teeth fall out, that might be a rare condition. Okay, that's easy to say, but try to make that happen. I can hand out pamphlets all day, but I'm not going to reach every dentist.
1: Right. Disseminating the information and making everybody aware. It's the same thing with physicians. You think that AI... artificial intelligence could be harnessed to do what?
2: Might speed up diagnosis a little bit. AI is really good at gathering a tremendous amount of data quickly.
1: Researchers at CHEO in Ottawa are already using an AI algorithm called Think Rare to diagnose extremely uncommon diseases. And they're rolling out Think Rare to other pediatric hospitals in Canada. Jeremy is not just a patient telling his story. He's an advocate for others with rare conditions. He served as a director of Softbones, a network that supports people with HPP. In your advocacy work, who have you gotten to speak to? Who are the movers and shakers you've had a chance to meet?
2: Softbones Canada has been a tremendous support, and it was through them they sent me a welcome package, and I had something in print that I could take to my doctor, that I could take to my dentist and say, here's this thing that I have. And suddenly their eyes opened up because now it's in print in front of them.
1: What is Softbones Canada?
2: They are a patient support group, and they try to connect folks like me together and educate us and support us through the journey. There's also CORD, a Canadian organization for rare diseases, and they try to pull all of the various rares together and advocate for all of them.
1: As part of the work that you've done with Softbones Canada, you've gotten to meet other people who have this condition, younger people who haven't gone through it as you have. What do you tell them?
2: It gets better. It can get better. There's hope. I was also elated to meet other folks like me in the rare community. Seems to be a common story. I was reading about a fellow from Saskatoon just the other day. He has a rare condition whereby he can't go in sunlight.
1: The man Jeremy mentioned was featured in this

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1: Burning, itching, and excruciating pain. That's what Chris Kinnear felt any time he stepped into sunlight. Kinnear's parents first noticed something was wrong when he was just 3 years old. It wasn't until Kinnear was in his mid-30s that he was diagnosed with erythropoietic protoporphyria. The disease
2: caused... And we actually connected on social media. Very interesting fellow. Almost identical story to me.
3: If you could change one thing about how Canada handles rare diseases, what would that be?
2: There's so much talk about removing trade barriers amongst the provinces. I would like to see medical barriers removed. I would like to see Health Canada and the provinces act faster together. So when something is approved, the provinces are faster to react.
3: What worries you most about access to treatment for adults with rare diseases in this country?
2: The cost. It's easy to look at the expense and say, well, that's only for a few people. Why should we put that much money into it? The answer for me is it's easy to talk about our lives and the people who are, you know, it's funny to say people are in our orbit. I think it's more like a constellation. If I am able to help, you know, my mother-in-law with something, maybe that benefits her in some way. She's able to affect somebody else. Whereas if everyone has to support me, then that's a whole different picture.
3: What's one thing that you are looking forward to being able to do because you've received the treatment that you need?
2: Travel, especially on two wheels.
3: Lead the way.
4: Sure.
3: Jeremy takes me into his two-car garage filled with tools, projects, and his favorite set of wheels.
4: There you go.
3: So tell me about the bike.
2: This is a Triumph 660 Sport. It's a light touring bike. Very nimble, very agile. Great for city and highway.
3: How fast can it go?
2: As fast as you want.
3: As fast as you want.
2: Faster than you might think.
3: Why don't you fire it up? You're not afraid of being on a bike?
2: Not one bit. It hurt learning to ride a horse. It hurt learning to ride a bicycle. It hurt learning how to ride a motorcycle. That's just how it is.
3: And you're no longer afraid of breaking bones?
2: Not at all. Although, because my hip mobility is a little limited, I can't, if a bike tips, I can't just step off like most people can. They just sort of jump off. Sometimes my leg gets trapped underneath. So I have to be a little more, I can't be reckless.
3: But you can live.
2: Oh yes, I'm living.
3: I'd say he's living with gusto. As Jeremy mentioned, the Canadian Organization for Rare Disorders estimates that a whopping 3 million people in this country has a rare disorder. Add them all up, and maybe having a rare condition isn't so rare at all. That's our show this week. If you'd like to comment, our email address is whitecoat@cbc.ca. Whitecoat Black Art was produced this week by senior producer Colleen Ross with help from Jennifer Warren, Stephanie Dubois, and Samir Chabra. Our digital producer is Philip Drost. I'm Brian Goldman, and I'm proud to bring you stories from the Canadian side of the gurney. See you next week.
5: So I was thinking, oh, if I have to sit through 6 more hours of this, I'm getting an epidural.
6: When the contractions gripped her, Christine Tutu was ready. Grab the pre-packed bag, make the short drive to the hospital, and welcome her second child. But the baby had different plans.
5: Babe, she's coming right now. Call 911.
6: Birth Stories for Mother's Day.
7: 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Coming up after the CBC News, it's The Next Chapter with Antonio Michael Downing.
8: Elsie Silver is known for small-town, slow-burn romances. And in her new book, love blooms against a backdrop of a horse farm on the verge of bankruptcy. Elsie joins me for an installment of My Life in Books.
9: This is CBC News. 2 o'clock, good afternoon. I'm Brian Ray. This is the CBC serving the Maritimes. Here's what's making news. We start this hour in Moscow, where a scaled-back Victory Day parade took place amidst a 72-hour ceasefire between Ukraine and Russia that didn't stop Vladimir Putin from promoting his campaign against what he called an aggressive force backed by NATO. Julia Chapman has that.

0: This report.
1: Moscow's Victory Day parade is always full of fanfare. It marks the Soviet defeat of the Nazis in 1945. Absent were the tanks and missiles that usually rumble through the streets of the capital. Fearing attack from Ukraine, the authorities downsized this year's event. Vladimir Putin remained combative in his speech. As he so often does, the Russian leader drew parallels between World War II and the war in Ukraine. He vowed that Russia would prevail in the current conflict. Ukraine's president, Volodymyr Zelensky, sarcastically granted Russia permission to hold today's parade. The three-day ceasefire was announced by U.S. President Donald Trump on Friday. It includes the exchange of 2,000 prisoners of war. Ukrainians aren't optimistic it will last. Kyiv resident Albina says Putin doesn't want peace, he wants power. Julia Chapman, CBC News, London.
0: To the Canary Islands now, the Dutch cruise ship struck by a hantavirus outbreak is expected to dock in Tenerife tomorrow morning. Staff from the World Health Organization are preparing for their arrival. Dr. Maria van Kerkhove says that more than 140 passengers will be ferried off the ship in small boats.
2: There will be a medical screening that will be done. If there's anybody that develops symptoms, anybody that has symptoms, they will immediately go to a medical evacuation plane and be taken to the Netherlands for care. For those who are healthy, those who are doing well, they will go to individual planes that are being organized by countries. Those planes will take those individuals back to home country.
0: Van Kerkhove says at the moment no one on board has any hantavirus symptoms. Here in Canada, there are 10 people who were on the ship or came in close contact with someone who was, and all of them are self-isolating. None have shown any signs of infection. Back in the Maritimes, some New Brunswick drivers say they're struggling to stay in their lane because of faded road markings. Snow plowing, road salt, and friction from tires have worn off some of the paint over the winter months. The city of Moncton uses an eco-friendly latex water-based paint on its streets that has to be reapplied every spring. St. John and Fredericton use similar paint for their roads. Don Morehouse is Moncton's director of public works. He says the city will be doing a trial this year applying a more durable paint in certain high traffic areas.
3: We need sunshine, and the crews are getting prepared. They're doing as much as they can to prepare, like pre-mark. They mark out, you know, where the lines have to be reinstated so the alignment is proper. But as soon as we get the proper conditions, we mobilize in full force.
0: And Morehouse says once the work has started, they'll give priority to those high traffic corridors. And on PEI, Summerside is hosting some of the best Junior A hockey players in Canada over the next few days. The Centennial Cup Championship started on Thursday. 10 teams are competing, including the Truro Bearcats and the hometown Western Capitals. The tournament is logistically one of the largest events the city has ever put on. Tanner Doron is Summerside's Acting Director of Events and Communications.
4: Our group of amazing volunteers and host committee and city as a whole has been working on this for over a year now, and it's a large beast of an event. You know, you've got 10 junior teams having to live in your city, in your venue, so you need buy-in from every hotel, every restaurant, every rink staff, and every volunteer you can get.
0: The tournament runs until May the 17th. The Western Capitals are back on the ice at 7:30 tonight against the Rockland Nationals from Eastern Ontario. The Bearcats play against Quebec side Longueuil tomorrow afternoon. Quick look at the forecast from Environment Canada. There's some light rain falling in northern New Brunswick and in eastern Cape Breton. A mix of sun and cloud elsewhere. A little bit more cloud this hour. Temperatures across the region mostly in the lower teens. The hot spot is St. Stephen at 15. Light southwesterly breeze today. Increasing clouds this evening with chances for showers. And that's the news.
5: Hey, if you're looking for a book to read and sink into, I've got you.
6: I found it. I found the book I've been looking for. Like, all of a sudden, it all clicked.
7: My mother did do intelligence during the war. She never told me anything about it until the year before she died.
5: This book will destroy you.
7: It'll destroy you,
5: read
7: but
5: it.
7: In the best way. 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
5: It's all boots and hearts and Western life in Elsie Silver's romances. She joins me to talk about her small town stories of love, lost and found, and the books that shaped her. And Iona Wishaw on her almost cozy mysteries and the real-life family stories she used to create her sleuth.
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8: The Next Chapter.
5: The Next Chapter. I'm Antonio Michael Downing. Welcome to The Next Chapter. Elsie Silver is known for her small-town, slow-burn romance novels. She's created a universe of Western-themed series. Elsie's new book, Fever Dream, is the first in a new series set in and around the fictional town of Emerald Lake, BC. It's a rivals-to-lovers romance with the backdrop of a horse farm on the brink of bankruptcy. Elsie Silver joins me now from Calgary for an installment of My Life in Books. Hello, Elsie. Welcome to The Next Chapter.
6: Hi, thank you so much for having me.
5: Before we get to your influential books, I want to talk about your new book, Fever Dream. So This kicks off a new series. It's the Emerald Lake series. And you've said that all your books take a piece of your life and draw on places you grew up. Tell me, what did you draw on from your life to write this book, Fever Dream?
6: Yeah, so the series kind of takes me back to my, I guess, horse girl roots. I grew up riding horses. I started at 5. Like, horse was my first word. It's always been, like, equestrian has always been a big part of my life. And the horse farm and the family that you follow in the new Emerald Lake series is inspired by some of my time spent, especially during the summers, on a farm in rural Alberta that bred warm blood sport horses for show jumping and dressage and all that kind of thing. And I learned a lot about the breeding industry and sales and just what a hard industry it is, you know, beyond the competitive side of it all, kind of like the backbone of everything that goes on. And so this is definitely a little bit of a peek into the roots of where I spent those summers.
5: Amazing. So I just want to recap what you just said. Your first word as a human was horse.
6: Yes, according to my parents, yes.
5: Wow. And you started riding at 5. So that's a very horsey upbringing. I love it.
6: It is.
5: Your book struck a real chord with readers right out of the gate. And I think it's only been 5 years or so since you started writing, which is amazing. Yeah. What is it about the Western theme romance that you think holds so much appeal to romance readers?
6: Yeah, I think that there is something, you know, especially with the state of the world. And, you know, I started releasing right around COVID lockdowns. And I think that people were craving sort of that like space and that either found family or close family connections and like the social structure that comes with those settings. And yeah, just to kind of get away and be out in nature and the escapism of not only the romance, but of the setting. And I also think that the Canadian sort of landscape of all my books struck a chord internationally with readers too. That it wasn't just like the American version of Western, that there's kind of a, you know, adjacent sort of path to the same sort of feeling that is in a totally different country that has been really interesting for people.
5: No, it's beautiful. When I think of the prairies, which, you know, the Canadian prairies that you grew up in are so beautiful. And I think of freedom. I think of the sky being so huge and you can just go forever and there's nothing in your way. There's something romantic about that to me. You've done 15 novels in 5 years. So are you running a sweatshop? Like, what's going on?
6: It kind of feels like it. Yeah, I think you know, I wrote the first book and it took me a little bit, and then I just sort of got the bug. And like I said, I did it while I was, you know, kind of stuck at home with a 3-year-old, and there weren't a lot of options for, you know, for like for travel or for, or, you know, I was a contract worker, so unemployed during COVID, and I got the bug, and I had all these ideas and I had all this time, and
5: I just sort of
6: went with it, you know, as fast as my little fingers could carry me across that keyboard. And so, yeah, now I look back and I'm like, wow, I don't know how I did it. I got blacked out and just did it.
5: COVID project start.
6: Yeah,
5: an
6: I know.
5: Empire.
6: That's what my mom always says. She's like, some of us did nothing during COVID. And then you were like the most productive human that I know.
5: We all had our coping methods. And I got to say, I like yours.
6: Thank you.
5: So let's talk about the books that influence your life. I think, you know, you've written a lot. This segment, My Life in Books, is really about the books that have written you, that have influenced you, that have changed your life. So what's the first one you got for us?
6: Okay, so the first one that I had was The Outsiders by S.E. Hinton. And, you know, it was funny when I got this question because I was like, how do I narrow it down to this, like these so few books? And like, as I thought about it, you know, one of the things that I started thinking about was like, what are the books in my life that I've reread? Because I am not a big rereader. And The Outsiders is one of them. And it's also, we did a novel study of it when I was in grade 6. And I would say, like, you know, for as literary as I am now, I was not someone who was like lost in a book as a really young child. But I remember reading this book, and it was probably like the first book that I just like couldn't put down. I got in trouble for reading ahead. and I was just like really swept away in this world and this story. And, you know, it was like class warfare and really kind of rough around the edges. You know, I know it's made some banned books lists for some schools just because of, I think, the graphic sort of violent nature of the writing. But I also think that that's what kind of drew me in at that age was, you know, being kind of handed this piece that felt a little bit more grown up than something anybody had ever given me before. And I think, you know, to top it all off, S.E. Hinton, I don't know if everybody knows this, but I vividly remember learning it is that is a woman. And so this book was published in sometime in the 60s, I think. And so she published under the initials just to avoid any sort of backlash. And yeah, as a young woman, I just thought that was, I don't know, can I say badass? I thought that was so badass.
5: I feel like you just did.
6: And the other thing is that she was a teenager when she wrote it.
5: Yeah, I was going to say, she wrote it when she was in high school. That's fun. So that's The Outsiders by S.E. Hinton. And by the way, if you're just tuning in with us, I'm talking to the lovely Elsie Silver, who is a romance novelist that is prolific, probably doesn't really do it. She's written 15 novels in 5 years. They've all been very successful. And we're talking about the books that have shaped her. The first one was The Outsiders by S.E. Hinton. What do you got next for us, Elsie?
6: Okay, so my next one is kind of obscure and very Canadiana. And it was called Dancer. It's by a Canadian author from London, Ontario, named Shelley Peterson.
5: Hey.
6: And it is, in looking back, kind of probably the catalyst for me wanting to write horse or farm themed books that I do now. It is about a teenager who is in the show jumping world, and she qualifies for the Royal Winter Fair, and which, you know, also Canadian and kind of the pinnacle of our like national finals for juniors and amateurs and, well, professionals alike. And so she qualifies, and it kind of turns into this whole like mystery crime thing where she has this horse that's, you know, ultra talented and super special, and somebody wants to buy it, but she's not selling him. And

0: Yeah, it kind of devolves into this drama and this little like crime storyline. And there's even like a little touch of romance in there. And I picked this book up. It, even on the cover, has like a photograph of a horse jumping. I'm pretty sure it's at Spruce Meadows, the photograph. I picked it up at a garage sale, just fully only on based on the cover. And again, this was like a book that I reread. You know, there was definitely a level of it was just super relatable to me as someone who was super passionate about horses and maybe didn't quite fit the, you know, the typical mold of like who was competing at the upper levels of the sport, but who had very big dreams for it. Right. So there was, you know, a level of
1: inspiration. So that was you at
0: inspiration.
1: One point.
0: Yes, it was 100%. In my head, it was 100% me. And,
1: wow.
0: And yeah, and it's, yeah, I mean, I did end up at the Toronto Royal Winter Fair. And, you know, even in times when I was injured in like horseback riding, that was like the book that I would kind of go back to as a source of inspiration and motivation.
1: Wow.
0: So yeah, that was a really special one.
1: That's amazing. So it sounds like not only are you seeing your own life in these pages, but it's inspiring you to continue to chase your equestrian dream. And then, you know, horses do feature quite a bit in your own books. So talk to me a little bit about this book, Dancer, and how it inspired you to write about horses and the horse life.
0: I think like especially my debut series, the Gold Rush Ranch series, is horse racing themed. But the first book kind of features a really special bond between a difficult horse and a young female trainer, and sort of like the bond that they create and the ways that they both sort of set each other up for success and bring out the best in one another. And so that series is particularly very horse-centric. She wrote a second one, too, that was kind of about a different horsey adventure. And they were so accurate, you know, as someone who grew up around horses and knows so much about them. Sometimes it's really difficult to read a book and have like inaccuracies or the wrong terminology like things that, you know, like layman's terms that don't really translate properly that you can sort of pick apart. So I really appreciated that about this book. And it was definitely something I wanted to bring into my own as well. And obviously writing about something that you, reading about something and writing about something that you feel passionate about is hugely motivating.
1: Yeah, that's amazing. Yeah, and we've all had that moment where someone's writing about something we know well and it just ruins it. Even if there's just one thing and they get it wrong, you're like, that's not what they'd say. I love it. So, Elsie Silver, we're talking about the books that have written you. That's Dancer by Shelley Peterson. What's number three on your list?
0: Yeah, number three was The Hunger Games by Suzanne Collins. And this is actually a recent reread of mine. You know, it feels kind of suddenly relevant in the world again, even after, what has it been, like close to 20 years since it was published. You know, I think her commentary on authoritarian power and media influence and all those sort of themes have really come full circle in a really fascinating way. So I was like, I think it's time for a reread.
1: How did you find it on a reread?
0: Still so relevant. I really enjoyed it, but it was also interesting reading it with a new level, you know, of maturity. You pick up more on a reread, or you pick up different things, like different nuance. You know, when I first read it, you know, famously people will still debate the love triangle in this book. I don't know if you've ever, like, the Katniss, Gale versus Katniss and Peeta. And when I was younger, I was like, Gale's so cool and tough and, like, whatever. And I couldn't understand, like, the allure of Peeta. But now as an adult, I'm like, man, there was a level of intimacy between them that was so wholesome and so real.
1: He was committed.
0: He was ready to, you know, lay it all out.

0: on the line. He was 10 toes down for her, and I think that that really came through for me on this read.
1: How old were you when you first read it?
0: I was in university. I was 20, I think. And I picked it up in an airport, and it was like an airport indigo, and it was had a staff pick sticker on it, you know, somebody's name in Sharpie written across. And I just grabbed it for my flight. And I was, you know, I think that sometimes when you're so immersed in school and busy with, you know, working and tuition and studying, reading can start to feel like a chore. And it did for me in that moment. And I think that this book sort of pulled me out of that feeling and brought, sort of ushered me into a really joyful reading period in my young adulthood, sent me down sort of this wormhole of, you know, post-apocalyptic YA romance fantasy. Like, it just opened up all these doors of almost like a genre that I was just not familiar with at all. And I think that it was also a book that featured a super strong female lead character, which, you know, in thinking back for this chat that we're having on like books that I read, you know, for school or grade school. And there's now, I think, way more. But it was there was something that spoke to me about like following a young woman on her journey too. So many of those books that we were, you know, given were featured men so prominent, boys so prominently. So it was kind of like another one of those books that you could self-identify with or self-insert for or kind of feel that connection to. I just remember I could not get enough of it. Like it was like one of the first times that I had that feeling of staying up until like 4 a.m. Like, you know, like the sun's coming up and you're like, oh no, what have I done? Like,
1: it took you from a horse girl to a book girl. I love it.
0: It did. Yes, absolutely. Maybe that's what it was. The gateway book.
1: Yeah, absolutely. Well, it's a great gateway book. Like I said, one of my favorites. And what's the fourth on your My Life in Books list?
0: So the fourth one is the Fever series. It's like it's a 5-book series, and it really, it's kind of like one long book. So I say the series, but it's by Karen Marie Moding. And I think it was, well, I know it was Hunger Games that led me to this book in my like reading fervor. And it always stands out to me in my, you know, my reading history because I enjoyed it so much. And maybe that's a bit of a messy opinion because it is a bit of a polarizing series.
1: Is it? Why?
0: Just because people don't like the characters or, you know, whatever. To me, if you don't finish it, then I totally understand why people feel that way. Because the female main character really, she goes through such a fascinating character arc where in the first book, she is truly like such a valley girl. Like, she doesn't come off exceptional or brave or intelligent in any like really notable way. And she totally grows into herself over the course of the 5 books. And by the end of it, she is strong and smart and quick on her feet. And she just grows so much. And that's one of my favorite things to read in literature is to watch somebody grow and not just be this perfect version of themselves at the beginning. So I actually love her all the more for it.
1: It's a fantasy series, just so
0: it's a fantasy series. Yeah, it's fantasy or like paranormal urban fantasy. It's darker, like some of the themes are dark. The male main character is not a very nice guy. I remember speaking with somebody about it and they're like, oh, he's not morally gray. He's morally black. Like, he's
1: come
0: just
1: now.
0: So bad. He's so, but again, he also changes with her. And I think the monsters in it are just really cool. And it's the most painful sort of slow burn that you can imagine. It takes multiple books for them to get anywhere, even though the

0: tension is through the roof and you're rooting for them, it's just, it drags you through or pulls you through knowing that there is an attraction there, but it's just like is never quite right. So I think that this was the book that really introduced me to a slow burn and made me go, I want more of those, like where the tension is almost more of like the payoff than the actual end result. And I still favor that in my romance reads.
1: Right.
0: And write that way too. But the funny thing about this book is, so I read it in this haze of just like devouring dystopian and paranormal and a fantasy and kind of like this whole new world opened up to me. And I'm not a terribly organized person. And so I don't like mark my reads down at all.
1: Okay.
0: And I remembered the concept of the book, but not the title or the author. And I spent years trying to remember what it was because I wanted to read it again. Like I remember loving it, but I would literally Google like magical bookstore, like dark, dangerous hero, like everything that I could remember about it, because it was like I just had read so much that they sort of blended together, but I remembered some key components of it and I could never find it. Like it was never popping up in search engines. So 3 years ago, I was on Instagram and it was a bookstagrammer who I follow because she reads my books and posts about my books. And her post popped up for me that was talking about her like top paranormal series. And she had these different slides about it and pictures and some quotes and stuff. And I was like, oh, that sounds really good. I'll pick it up. Like I still did not recognize it. I was like, oh, that looks great. And I started reading. I started reading the first book. And I think it was like about maybe like 18% through when I was like, I literally had to like run to like find my husband and be like, I found it. I found the book I've been looking for. Like all of a sudden there was like the moment that I remembered with the bookstore and it all clicked. And like he knew about it. My parents knew about it. Like everybody knew that I had this holy grail book that I'd been searching for and I couldn't find it. And so, yeah, that must have been like 15 years of me not really remembering what this book was.
1: Wow.
0: So, yes. So, obviously, it stuck with me in a way that not every book that I've read has. So, it is also on the reread list for me now.
1: That's beautiful. So, none of these books, and I want to ask you this question.
0: Okay.
1: Because none of these books are overtly romance, and you're known for being a romance writer. So why is that, do you think?
0: Yeah, you know, even to this day, I would say that I don't read a lot of what I write. In the past, I've gone through, you know, definite phases of it. I think that what I do love in many of these books and what gave me ideas for my own writing or sparked creativity in me was the romance storyline, but that's not always what keeps me going. And I think that, you know, it's like I read the books that I like to that bring me joy, and I write the books that bring me joy, and I like to think that, you know, I write books that I would also enjoy reading, but that sometimes they're not the exact same thing. So I think it's just like all about variety for my brain and kind of what I like to immerse myself in. And so it kind of feels like the best of both worlds. I get to write and like live out these sort of ideas that I have about, you know, the farm and the ranch and or just the small town setting. And then I also get to escape into worlds with monsters.
1: I love it.
0: Apocalypses and stuff. Yeah.
1: Elsie Silver is a romance writer and her latest book is Fever Dream, the first in a new series called the Emerald Lake series. Thank you so much. It was really a pleasure talking to you about these books you love.
0: Thank you so much for having me. This was a really fun walk down memory lane for me.
1: Yeah, isn't it great? I always feel bad asking people to pick 4 books or 5 books because Lord knows I could not do it, narrowing it down.
0: Yeah, it took
1: right?
0: me a second, right? It took me, I had to really think about it. So it was kind of a neat process for me too. I appreciate you thinking of me.
1: Hey, I'm Antonio Michael Downing, and you're listening to The Next Chapter on CBC Radio 1.

0: Like many of us, Ainara Aline read a lot of books during the pandemic, and she started sharing about her favorites on Instagram. Ainara was in grade 6 back then, but now, even though she's in high school, she's still sharing her passion for books. Besides hosting Ainara's Bookshelf on Instagram and YouTube, she's an actor, and this month, May, she's hosting Forest of Reading in Toronto. It's a year-long program promoting reading, and it culminates in a splashy event and awards ceremony. Ainara joins me now in the studio. Hello, Ainara.
1: Hi, how are you?
0: I'm good. Welcome to the next chapter.
1: Thank you so much for having me.
0: Yeah, it's a great time. I'm excited. Take us back to the pandemic, the pandy, and you're reading a lot, but what's the moment you decide to start sharing your book recommendations on IG?
1: Yeah, so I was really young. I was around 10, 11 years old, and I was a big reader. Not a lot of my friends were big readers, but it was always something that I was interested in. I read a lot of graphic novels at that time. Books like Moon Girl and Devil Dinosaur were really influential for me.
0: I'm not familiar, but
1: oh my gosh, you gotta check it out.
0: Moon Girl and Double Dinosaur.
1: Yes, Devil
0: What's
1: Dinosaur.
0: That about?
1: It is Marvel Comics. It's about this young girl, this young black girl. It was honestly one of the first characters that I really saw myself in because she was around my age and she is all about brains. She's one of the smartest superheroes in the Marvel world. And she uses that to fight people, fight the bad guys with her really cool dinosaur friend. So
0: I love it. So how did that turn into you recommending books on IG?
1: Yeah. So it was books like these. There weren't a lot of books that I saw myself in, but it was books like Moon Girl and Devil Dinosaur that really had an impact on me and made me feel seen. And I really wanted to share that with other kids. I wanted other kids like me who loved reading to be able to see themselves in the stories that they were reading and be able to relate and connect to the characters. So that's when I decided to start reviewing and start posting. I worked with my dad to create, you know, a safe platform where I could really express myself, and it grew way more than I could have expected.
0: Yeah, in grade 6, I was not doing that. So take us back to you as a young person enjoying books. Was there a book that made you fall in love with reading?
1: Ooh, that's a hard question. There are so many stages of my reading life, I think, because there is moments for kids where reading's like not cool anymore and it kind of becomes a chore. But before that, there was the Roald Dahl books, Matilda, the BFG. Those are classics that my dad would read with me at night, and that kind of fostered that love of reading together. And then what really got me back into reading was Percy Jackson, a classic.
0: Percy Jackson.
1: Yeah, I know. That
0: is funny. It's like you're referring to it as a classic, and I'm like, you know, as my young friend says, some people were born a lot longer before other people. And so so I see it as new books, but
1: it is. I think it's more of a staple than a classic. I feel like that's very much defines childhood. I love the debate. You know, you're either a Percy Jackson kid or a Harry Potter kid, I think is the biggest thing.
0: You're a Percy Jackson.
1: Very much so, yeah.
0: Wow. Vote for Percy. Check. So you are hosting the big event ceremony at Forest of Reading. You know, I was there last year.
1: Hey.
0: And there were big feelings because, like you said, when you're a kid and you love to read, like I was, like you are, it can be isolating. You feel like not everyone thinks it's cool. Mm-hmm. And so, why are you weird? You're a nerd. And it's like, when I was at Forest of Reading, though, it was here's all these kids that same age that I was when I felt alienated for reading, and they're all brought together by reading.
1: Yes.
0: And so I was like, I have big feelings, and I was the energy was infectious. I really loved it. So what are you looking for? What's the number one thing you're looking forward to being the host at Forest of Reading?
1: I have been hosting the Forest of Reading for a couple years now. I think this might be my third year hosting this in-person festival. And like you said, the Forest of Reading is just such an incredible space for young readers.
0: Yes.
1: And the fostering of reading that it does for youth is incredible. Like you said, there's so much community in it. Mm. And it's really a way for kids to get engaged and to participate and to use their voices. I think in school, there's a lot of, bad correlations with reading because you have to study it and you have to analyze and there's right or wrong answers. But the kids get to vote on their favorite books.
0: Right.
1: They read a list. They do it for fun. They get to have conversations and debates with their friends about which one's their favorite, which one are they voting for. And it's really opens those conversations to analyzing books in a way that is more personal and that they enjoy.
0: That's amazing. I love it. Were you a library kid when you were little?
1: Yeah, definitely. I loved going to the library. It's also one of the reasons that I started Einar's Bookshelf because I saw like the lack of diversity in the library.
0: Right.
1: And the Forest of Reading does such a great job at making sure that there's diversity in, you know, the authors that we're sharing, the characters that are on the front cover, and the genre. So there's always something for everybody, and it's one of my favorite things.
0: Yeah, so talk to me about that. So you brought that up a couple times now since we've been talking. Why do you think it's important for people to see themselves in the books that are around?
1: Yeah, that's a great question. I think when you see people like you doing amazing things, it gives you the belief that you can do amazing things as well. It reassures your identity, making sure realizing that there's other people like you, families like yours. And also the other side of that, when there's diversity, when you're seeing people and cultures who aren't like your own, it allows you to connect more with the people around you and to foster that understanding and emotional connection that you can make by reading other people's stories and putting yourself in other people's shoes.
0: Wow. I that bears repeating. When you see people like you doing amazing things, it makes you believe that you can do amazing things.
1: Yeah.
0: You know, I'm here for that. So there's a lot of talk about, you know, like older folks that love to read, like myself. We get all doom and gloom and we're like, oh man, the future of reading is in trouble because we think, you know, technology is so big and the internet, and the screen time, how do people find time to read? And so I'm wondering from your perspective as a teen, going to high school with teens, talking about books with teens, do you see screens as really disruptive to teens being able to read? Or do you think it helps? What's your perspective on that?
1: I think that reading culture has definitely shifted, but I don't necessarily think in a very negative way. Like, I think there's good sides to it. I have an app on my phone called Webtoon where I can read comics on my phone, and that is a form of reading.
0: Right.
1: I have so many friends who have watched movies or shows based off of books and then went and read the book because they were interested.
0: Wow.
1: So I think that they can connect with each other, and I think it's also about finding books that kids connect to. Everybody reads differently. I think if you're reading magazines, you're reading. If you're reading articles, you're reading. Listening to audiobooks, I think that's all reading. And as long as you're learning and engaging with literature, that it's something to be celebrated.
0: No, I love it. And so, I mean, grade 6 to grade 10, have your reading taste changed?
1: Definitely. I mean, I have moved into more YA books, which is, you know, more mature themes, books that make me cry and think and things like that have been really interesting to dive into. I just read a book called I, Medusa by Ayanna Gray.
0: Mm-hmm.
1: And it was a YA book about the story of Medusa, but she was portrayed as a dark-skinned black young girl.
0: Mm-hmm.
1: And it just went in. It made me sob. It was so emotional and beautiful. And it was such a heartbreaking story, but one that was so beautifully told.
0: The next chapter, we be recommending books. So would that be a book you would recommend to the listeners?
1: 100%. It took me a second. I had to take a mental break halfway through that book because my heart was destroyed. But I would definitely recommend it. It's such a good book. It's so hard when I'm telling my friends that I just cried reading this book and they're like, but you want me to read that?
0: Yeah.
1: Yes, you just need to experience.
0: This book will destroy you.
1: It'll destroy you,
0: read
1: but
0: it.
1: In the best way. In the best way. And it's so beautiful. Ayanna Gray is such an incredible writer. You really feel that emotional connection to the characters.
0: Mm-hmm.
1: And it makes the climax and even more heartbreaking, and you feel like you're there.
0: Yeah, no, that is the best part of a book, I think, when you feel like it's almost like you've been teleported and time traveled to a whole other place. Well, she is passionate. She is a book recommendation a minute. She is Ainara Aleen, and she is also the ceremony host for this year's Forest of Reading, taking place in Toronto in May. It's been really fun. You got to come back and kick it with us again, okay?
1: Please, I would love to. This has been great.
0: All right, fist bump on that.
1: Thank you.
0: Boom.

0: Since she was a child, Iona Wishaw was convinced she was going to be a writer. But let's just say there were detours, twists and turns even. And in her mid-60s, she more than fulfilled her childhood dream. Iona's mystery series set in British Columbia in the years just after the Second World War have become a fan favorite. The 14th in that series has arrived, and it's called A False and Fatal Claim. Iona Wishaw joins me now from Vancouver. Hello, and welcome to the next chapter.
1: Thank you so much. It's such a pleasure to be here.
0: So your backstory and the backstory of Lane Winslow, your sleuth, it is fascinating because they overlap quite a bit. Did you intentionally set out to draw, to mirror your experience with your sleuth's experience?
1: I don't know if I intentionally set out to. The first day I sat down to write the first book, I had no idea what I was going to write. And I suddenly had this image of my mother buying this house in the interior of British Columbia near Kootenay Lake, Kootenay Lake. And from then on, my mother and Lane Winslow kind of merged. My mother had done some intelligence work during the war. Her father was a spy. Her two uncles worked for MI6. So I just kind of stole some of that and had Lane Winslow be a wartime spy. You know, the war's over now and she's going far away to forget all the stuff that she went through.
0: Well, I gotta say, of all the mystery writers I've talked to, none of them have quite the spy, the cloak and dagger pedigree that you have, Iona.
1: Thank you, my uncles.
0: So the Lane Winslow series is historical. It's set in the years immediately after World War II. What opportunities did that give you in terms of stories and situations?
1: Boy, so many. When I first started, I never was particularly interested in the 1940s. I always thought the 1930s were so glam. But when I started this book, I was like right into 1946. And I started to really think about the place I lived as a child, which was not called King's Cove, but King's Cove is it. And how everybody there, when I was a small child, lived kind of just in that pre-war era, you know, you step back in time. And so there was just the circumstance of living where people were living in another age, you know, and even as a child, I absorbed all that. But then you add on top of that all the amazing historical factors that were going on in British Columbia. You know, the Doukhobors were beginning to make some political noise about their situation. The Japanese who'd been returned, who'd come back from the coast, were still not allowed to return to the coast until 1949. So there was lots of story there. The Indigenous people who no longer lived in that area, it was a great story. Anyway, I kept stumbling on things that were just amazing stories about that time and that part of the world. And I just got sucked right in.
0: Wow. Well, it's, I can hear the energy of it. And yeah, I mean, I think for a lot of people, post-World War II is dramatic. But I and by the way, those that don't know about the Doukhobors, it's a Russian spiritual group that settled in British Columbia. Starting pre-World War I, but yeah, a very fascinating piece of British Columbia history.
1: Yeah, it has been fascinating. And then the other really important thing about that period is where women fit into things during the war, because so many had gone off and done really important, useful male-type things and came back to being told they needed to get out of those jobs and go back home and look after their husbands. So you know, it's just such an interesting time from the point of view of women as well.
0: Yeah, absolutely. And Lane Iona has grown and had life changes over 14 books, something that's important, I think, in an ongoing series. And it's something that often happens when an author gets to know a character better. So how do you see her character development unfolding?
1: That's such an interesting question for me to think about. Even as I was coming into the studio today, I was thinking about, you know, Lane comes here from England and she has no contact with anyone back there. Not her friends. Did she have friends, you know, because she's really made a whole new life for herself here on this side, in Canada. In some ways, she came to me fully formed. And like on that first day, she was there. I could see what she looked like. I followed her into a little gathering of the local residents to hear what she was about. And I've basically been able to watch her develop and see where she's going, you know. And she falls in love quite astonishingly with the local police inspector,
0: for example. I was going to ask you about that. Lane has a love and a work partnership. Can you explain that?
1: She does. He, as the real policeman in the story, is very reluctant to include her in his work relationship, especially in the early books. But, you know, before they really get to know each other, because she's a linguist and he has to speak to some Russian speakers, some Dukhobors, and the translator that they usually use doesn't want to go with him. He has to use Lane, and that's how their partnership begins, because she speaks German, she speaks French, she speaks Russian. And these were all things that my mother did. She spoke all these languages like a native speaker.
0: Right. It's so interesting to me because you're developing this character that's inspired by your mother. It is, you know, if you go back to your mother, the source of inspiration, do the developments parallel at all? Are there items that happen in your mother's life that that influence Lane's development or that you've pulled in?
1: Yes. And they usually are reflections of an experience she will have had. My mother did do intelligence during the war. She never told me anything about it until the year before she died.
0: Wow.
1: And she died at 87, so you can imagine. And she wasn't particularly, she didn't think it was a big deal. She was like, oh, that was nothing. I didn't say anything because it was nothing kind of thing. And then she proceeded to tell me nothing at all except about what a nice dress she wore when she went out to collect German intelligence, you know, this kind of thing.
0: Wow.
1: But she was very, very courageous. And, you know, there were several times when people came at her with murderous or damaging intent that she just found a way to deflect and make right. And so Lane has a few experiences like that. Like you see her ability to, you know, stay on top of dangerous situations and deflect something that's really going to be harmful. And the other interesting thing is my mother was never particularly, she was very interesting. She was brilliant. She was wonderful at a dinner party. She never quite mastered mothering. But I was surprised to see her when I was already in my 20s doing teaching a bunch of kids in a Catholic diocese in Toronto where she was working.
0: Mm-hmm.
1: And she was amazing with those kids. And it was a whole new revelation to me. And so there are various, I worked with kids my whole life. It was all I did in one capacity or another. And so it was amazing to watch Lane sort of go down that path and do the same kind of thing and surprise herself by, you know, because she never grew up with kids around her. To surprise herself by how she works with kids at the local school and all that sort of thing. So that part of it's been very fun as well.
0: So you were a principal in schools when you say you worked with kids. Is that correct?
1: I was. I started out as a youth worker in group homes. Mm-hmm. And then I was in an alternate school for kids who'd been out of school and were trying to get back in.
0: Mm-hmm.
1: And then I ended up teaching in the regular system and finally ended up, as you say, as a principal. So I had quite a cross section of different kinds of situations that I worked with kids in.
0: I love it. And so the story of your route to writing and publishing, especially this Lane Winslaw series, is an epic in its own right. Can you give us a sense of that timeline for those that don't know it?
1: Oh, my goodness. It was so long. In the 80s, when I was in my 40s, I took an MFA at UBC in creative writing. Mm-hmm. And I was by far and away the oldest student there because I was already in my 40s. I think of myself as a sort of geriatric prodigy. And so then I wrote a children's book that did quite well.
0: Right.
1: And I wrote a lot of poetry. And because I speak Spanish, I also did some translations of Mexican poets that went into various journals. And then nothing. I began teaching. I began administrating. All these things take a lot of creative energy, and I just never picked up a pen from there. And then when I was 2 years from retiring, I thought, if I don't start now, I will never start after I retire. I have to start now or it won't happen. And I began a little writing practice that happened every morning at sort of 5 or 5:30 before I went to work. And I set myself the goal of writing 400 words every day. That was while I was working. Obviously, now I write still every morning. I still have the same kind of practice, which I think is so important for the writers out there, is to establish a really solid, predictable practice. And now I write a bit more, but it's still the same practice. And so when I was 64, I finished the first book, and then I retired when I was 66, and I self-published the first book, but it sort of did the rounds and people liked it, which surprised me, because you just don't know, you know, what people are going to think.
0: Right.
1: And through that, the fact that people liked it, I was able to sign on with my absolutely wonderful indie publisher, which is called Touchwood Editions.
0: Wow. What a journey, and very inspiring. I think for a lot of folks who, you know, as someone who talks to a lot of writers or people who are would-be writers and want to get into writing and publishing, and, you know, it's so hard. It's so hard. And sometimes the hardest thing is to just sit down and do it. But it's also inspiring for anyone who has a dream and thinks that, oh, you know, it's the time's past. You doing that is a really remarkable story.
1: Well, and I think the critical thing is to write that story that you want to write. You know, don't worry about what else is going on out there. I mean, there's mystery writers, there's historical mystery writers all over the place. But it turns out I'm telling a story that no one else is covering. So for now, my fingers are crossed, that's working well for me.
0: I love it. Now, you've brought along a companion read to A False and Fatal Claim. And what is that book?
1: That book is called The Chambermaid's Key. So Genevieve Graham writes these wonderful historical stories about Canada. She picks an issue or a place or a, you know, the home children, the Halifax explosion, on. And she just writes these wonderful books that clothe these stories in the lives of real people. So you can really, you know, it's that best thing about learning history through novels, like Genevieve does that, right? And so I was called upon to read this book before it came out. And I was instantly delighted because in the book that I've written, A False and Fatal Claim, there are a number of scenes that take place in Toronto in the 1920s with a very wealthy, the son of a very wealthy business guy who's made friends with a fairly sketchy but very wealthy guy his own age. And so one of them is sort of a gangster and the other one is more legitimate. And imagine my delight when much of The Chambermaid's Key takes place in 1929 at the big Dominion Hotel, where one of the characters, Rosie Ryan, gets a job. And she runs headlong into a real live gangster who's dangerous and threatening. And I kept thinking, goodness, while this is going on downtown at the Dominion Hotel, my people are up the road around Casa Loma, you know, doing their thing. So it's just such a great match, you know,
0: right,
1: like Toronto in the 1920s. And she also does the thing of going back and forth between times. So a lot of the story takes place in 29, but there's a 2025 sort of a character named Bridget Kelly who gets drawn into finding mysterious and scary things in the Dominion Hotel from the past. And my books oscillate between 1920s and my current period, which is 1947 and 48. So they're a great match.
0: That's wonderful. Iona Wishaw is the author of A False and Fatal Claim, a Lane Winslow Mystery. And the book she recommended as a companion read is The Chambermaid's Key by Genevieve Graham. Thank you so much for joining us. It's been fun chatting with you.
1: My enormous pleasure, Antonio Michael. It's been wonderful for me as well.
0: That's all for today. Our senior producer is Jacqueline Kirk, with Lisa Matthews and Trevor Carter. Aaron Balser is the executive producer of CBC Books. And this week, thanks to Aronde Williams and the CBC Books digital team. I'm Antonio Michael Downing. Thanks for kicking it with us. I'll see you next time.
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9: This is CBC News. It's 3 o'clock. Good afternoon. I'm Brian Ray. This is the CBC serving the Maritimes. Here's what's making news. We start with an update from the Middle East. Israel and the Hezbollah militia continue to exchange fire in southern Lebanon despite a nominal ceasefire. Tom Perry has this report.
10: The Israel Defense Forces said Saturday it had struck more than 85 Hezbollah targets in southern Lebanon over the past 24 hours. The IDF says it's hit storage facilities, rocket launchers, and structures used by the militant group. The military says Hezbollah launched several rockets at Israeli troops in the buffer zone Israel occupies along the Lebanese border. No military personnel were hurt in that attack, though the IDF says at least 3 of its soldiers were injured Friday in Hezbollah drone strikes. The Lebanese Health Ministry says more than 2,700 people have been killed since this round of fighting began. Meanwhile, in Gaza, the IDF struck a building in the Al-Shati refugee camp west of Gaza City overnight, injuring several people. As in Lebanon, a ceasefire has not put an end to the violence. Tom Perry, CBC News, Jerusalem.
9: Some national news now. The head of Canada's spy agency has weighed in on the potential for foreign interference in an Alberta sovereignty referendum. In a rare interview with CBC Radio, the director of CSIS says there is reason to be concerned. Catherine Cullen has more.
11: Foreign interference has been a concern of CSIS, well, basically since its existence, but certainly over the last few years.
12: A key part of the work done by Canada's spy agency is tracking and disrupting that interference. And CSIS Director Dan Rogers says when it comes to a potential Alberta referendum, the agency is prepared to investigate.
11: A referendum like the one in Alberta that may have a divisive effect on society is rife for amplification or for the sort of disinformation or foreign interference that we've seen from players like Russia in the past.
12: But Alberta's premier has also weighed in. Danielle Smith rejects the suggestion of foreign interference.
13: There's no credible evidence that we're seeing any state actors who are interfering in our politics.
12: Rogers says it's hard to predict whether foreign interference might increase in the lead-up to a potential fall sovereignty referendum, but he does say Albertans should be mindful of Russia's history of spreading disinformation. He says it's something the spy agency will certainly be vigilant about. Catherine Cullen, CBC News, Ottawa.
9: Back in the Maritimes, the Atlantic Privateers women's rugby team is getting set to play their first ever home game at the end of the month. Operating out of Halifax, the regional outfit was established in 2021 as a men's only program and last year added a women's side. Captaining the team is Canadian World Cup squad member Olivia DeMerchant, who lives in Nova Scotia but is originally from New Brunswick. DeMerchant previously played professionally in England and says the program is a big step for women's rugby in the Maritimes.
14: When I was growing up, the highest performance rugby you could go to was playing provincially. So I played for New Brunswick and I played for Nova Scotia. That was the kind of the extent that you could achieve while staying in the Atlantic provinces, hence why I had to move out.
9: The Privateers will play three games this year. The first home match is scheduled for May 28th at Graves Oakley Memorial Park in Spryfield. Now look at the weather from Environment Canada. The rain is tapering off in Cape Breton. Just a few scattered showers in northern New Brunswick this hour. A few more clouds have arrived, but still lots of sunshine around the region. Temperatures have risen slightly. Kejimkujik Park is now at 17 degrees. It's a southwesterly wind today. Some coastal areas in the mainland are showing gusts up to 40 kilometers an hour. Increasing clouds tonight with chances for showers and overnight lows around 7 degrees. And that's the news.
15: 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Young Stack is going to join me in the studio. We've played his music a few times over the years. We're going to talk about how he makes music in the studio. It's a very interesting process. I want you to hear about it. 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

0: This is Tempo with Julie Nesralla.
1: Hello. Hi there. Welcome to Tempo here on CBC Music. I'm Julie. Coming up on Tempo, music by a man who had a massive Jesus complex. Stay tuned to find out the who and the why. But first, you begin with music from Lohengrin by Richard Wagner, who said, "I believe that through art, all people are saved.

To say that Richard Wagner was a musical dynamo is the understatement of the universe. You just heard a prelude from Act 3 of Lohengrin by Richard Wagner with the Chicago Symphony Orchestra led by Daniel Barenboim. Welcome to the classical part of your day here with CBC Music. I'm Julie Nasralla, and you're now listening to Tempo. I am come to tell you the secret of life, the secret of death, the secret of heaven and earth. I am God. I am nothing. I'm play. I'm freedom. I am life. Wow, those are the words of Alexander Scriabin, and he had a Jesus complex. Scriabin was born on Christmas Day and died at Easter. He talked about his dreams while standing on chairs as though he were floating on air, and even tried to walk on water and preach to fishermen.

Impassioned music from an impassioned soul. You just heard Alexander Scriabin's Etude No. 12 and Etude No. 1 back-to-back with pianist Maxime Bernard. You're listening to Tempo on CBC Music, and I'm Julie Nasralla. Now it's time to strike up the band with Franz Schubert's Marche Militaire. At the time that Schubert wrote this banger, he was a guest at the home of a count who had three kids, and Schubert was their music teacher. So this piece was meant to provide musical instruction for young students of yesterday and today, because if you played in your high school band, you also might have performed this piece. Well, one guy from high school said, "Yeah, we played Franz Schubert's Marche Militaire in high school band and loved it. And I didn't even know it was classical music."

Packs a punch, doesn't it? You just heard Franz Schubert's Marche Militaire with the Edmonton Symphony led by Uri Meyer. You're in the classical hands of Tempo on CBC Music, and I'm Julie Nasralla. Your next composer was nicknamed the Genial Tornado. Malcolm Arnold was known for his big personality, tumultuous personal life, and wicked sense of humor. So Arnold, who was one of England's most prolific compositional stars, once stuffed dead fish down the pipes of the organ at the Royal College of Music, which made for some pretty funky sounds and some pretty funky smells. However, the Genial Tornado was also a deeply humane pacifist who knew at his core that music was the great equalizer in which humanity could find its common ground. Malcolm Arnold said, "Music is the social act of communication among people, a gesture, a friendship, the strongest there is."

How much exquisite gorgeousness can you pack into 7 minutes and change? Turns out quite a bit. You just heard Estrellita by Manuel Ponce with Cameron Crosman and Philip Chu. And before that, Malcolm Arnold's Serenade for Guitar and Strings, starring classical guitarist Craig Ogden with the Northern Sinfonia, led by Richard Hickox. You're listening to Tempo on CBC Music, and I'm Julie Nizralla. She was mindlessly plucking the strings of her violin when her mind sprung into action. Now you're about to hear a piece for string quartet called Strum by Jessie Montgomery, who said that the idea for this music came to her while she was idly plucking the strings of her violin during a rehearsal break.

Extraordinary music by the extraordinary American composer Jessie Montgomery. You just heard her piece called Strum with the Catalyst Quartet in the spotlight. You're listening to Tempo. I'm Julie Nasralla, and this is CBC Music. Now you're about to hear music by classical music's first rock star who believed his own hype. Franz Liszt was such a hot commodity back in the day that a new word had to be created in order to describe the phenomenon, and that word was listomania. Listomania was used to describe the kind of fan frenzy that swept over women in particular when it came to Franz Liszt. While in his presence, women screamed, they cried, they swooned, and even threw personal items at him on stage. And all that star power and attention became a way of life for Liszt, just like it happens to celebrities today. Even when he stopped performing and took on the top music job at court, being called Kapellmeister wasn't Hollywood enough for Liszt as a title, and because of that, Franz Liszt was called Kapellmeister Extraordinaire instead. Here to take up the rest of your hour is Franz Liszt's Piano Concerto No. 2 with Janina Fialkowska and the Calgary Philharmonic, led by Hans Graf.

You just heard a sensational performance starring Canadian pianist Yanina Fialkovska with the Calgary Philharmonic, led by Hans Graf, with Franz Liszt's Piano Concerto No. 2. You've been listening to Tempo on CBC Music. I'm Julie Nasralla. Thank you so much for being here.

0: This is CBC Radio 1, 92.3 FM in North Lake. Narrative, lyric, heroic, romantic, verse, or prose. 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
1: Young Stack is joining me on the show today. 21-year-old Afrobeat artist out of Halifax. We're going to talk about the process of songmaking in the studio. It's going to be fascinating. We'll see you after the news.
2: This is CBC News. 4 o'clock in afternoon. I'm Brian Ray. This is the CBC serving the Maritimes. Here's what's making news. Mark Carney is defending his government's move to streamline and simplify regulations for big new projects. The Prime Minister is attending the Global Progress Action Summit on Economic Security and Democracy in Toronto. Carney says Canada has many advantages, but must keep building for the future.
3: We have the second lowest energy cost delivered on the retail side and for industrials in the OECD. More than 80% of the power generated in the country is zero emission, but like many others, we need to double the scale of that grid over the course of the next two decades. This is one of the big reasons why we have to do regulatory reform in Canada.
2: Earlier this week, the Liberal government confirmed plans to introduce legislation to speed up the approvals process, promising an answer within 1 year of application. Three people, including two Canadians, have been arrested by American authorities for attempting to smuggle firearms into Canada. The FBI says the three were detained after a traffic stop in New York State on Thursday. A search of their vehicle uncovered 89 firearms, including at least 17 that were reported stolen. Canadian national Malik Bromfield and Kamal Salman, who claims to have Canadian citizenship, are now facing several charges. Some international news. The World Health Organization is preparing to receive passengers from a cruise ship dealing with an outbreak of hantavirus. The vessel is currently heading for the Canary Islands, where most of those on board will be able to disembark, but under strict protocols. Alexander Silberman has the latest.
4: In the port of Tenerife in Spain's Canary Islands, crews are building barriers and tents, preparing to carefully control the flow of passengers. With the hantavirus-stricken MV Hondius and 140 people on board, expected to dock late Saturday night or early Sunday morning.
5: So the risk to the general public is low.
4: Dr. Maria Van Kerkhoff, acting director of the Department of Epidemic and Pandemic Management for the World Health Organization, is promising a strict protocol.
5: And it will be done in a very choreographed, coordinated way, in a very protected way.
4: Everyone disembarking will first be medically checked to ensure they're not showing symptoms. People will only be taken off the ship in small boats if a flight is waiting to take them to their home country. There are four Canadians on board. Alexander Silberman, CBC News, Montreal.
2: Back in the Maritimes, Halifax Stanfield Airport had an unexpected arrival overnight. A spokesperson for the airport says a Turkish Airlines flight that took off from New Jersey had to divert its path due to a medical issue with a passenger. It touched down in Halifax around 4 o'clock this morning, and the individual was transported to hospital, but there are no details on their condition. Other passengers on the flight were bused to hotels for the day, according to the spokesperson. The flight heading to Istanbul is scheduled to depart Stanfield Airport at 11 o'clock this evening. And in New Brunswick, the city of Fredericton has been given the green light to move forward with plans to expropriate a 12-hectare lot that includes the exhibition grounds. The land is owned by the city, who wants to use it to build a new middle school as well as high-density housing. But the New Brunswick Provincial Exhibition holds a long-term lease agreement for the property and does not want to leave. The two sides argued their case in front of the province's expropriation advisory officer earlier this year. Yesterday, he ruled that the city is within its rights. A special council meeting will be held tomorrow to discuss the issue. Ray Trediak is executive director of the exhibition.
6: I remain confident and proactively approaching the fact that our city leaders will do what's right for our community, either the current council and mayor or the new incoming. But that's just it. We're looking into a crystal ball. We don't really know what the final outcome will be.
2: Tomorrow's meeting comes just one day before Monday's municipal election. Now, a quick look at the weather from Environment Canada. Mild temperatures around the region this afternoon. St. Stephen now at about 18 degrees. Clouds continue to increase as the earlier showers taper off. Another system is bringing rain starting in the southwest tonight. Increasing clouds this evening with more chances for showers. And that's the news.

Hello, hello, hello. Welcome to this weekend's edition of the East Coast Music Hour. I'm Bill Roach. Young Stack with Unruly kicking off the show for us this weekend. He is going to be joining us today on the East Coast Music Hour. He has a brand new song that he wants to play for us. I've also got a new Joel Plaskett emergency song for you, a killer Plumtree cover, and a crazy good new track from Holy F. Let's start there. Founded by Brian Borchert out of Yarmouth, Nova Scotia, the band started back in 2004. They set out to sound like modern electronic music, but using live instrumentation instead of computer programming and looping. They've been known to use toy keyboards, toy phaser guns, a 35mm film machine. Strap in for this one. Holy F with a new one called Evie, kicking off the East Coast Music Hour.

Evie by Holy F. If you fell in love with the tune and you want to go search the band up online, I should tell you that I'm shortening their last name, Holy F, and I'm doing it for CBC reasons. They just released a new album. It came out a few weeks ago. It's called Event Beat, and they are touring through the States right now, but getting ready to head to Spain, Ireland, Germany, France, Belgium, the UK. Holy F, that is a massive tour. New band out of PEI is next. They're called Sisters, and they actually aren't a new band. They're new to me, but also just about to release their debut album, even though they've been playing music together for the last 10 years, since they were teenagers. On top of that, they're not in fact sisters. They are a duo, though, a couple of Connors, Connor Neighbors and Connor Bolin. They go by Sisters. Here's the title track to that debut album, Riot in the Palm of My Hand.

0: Oh, I like that. Duo making some great noise on Prince Edward Island. They're called Sisters. That piece is called Riot in the Palm of My Hand. The producer of that record is Colin Buchanan. He told me that the entire album was recorded live. They did it all in one day. Check it out. Now, on to another new release out of Prince Edward Island. It's a story song. It's a 2026 protest song. It has a couple of Canadians calling their friend in the USA to find out how she's doing. The American side of the conversation is from Carcy Blanton, a really well-known folk singer in the U.S. The couple of caring Canadians who are in this conversation are the PEI duo The Burning Hell. You might remember them. I've talked about them often on the East Coast Music Hour. Their last release was Garbage Island. Remember that album? Concept album about escaping the apocalypse in a swan-shaped paddle boat. Mm-hmm. This is Burning Hell with Carcy Blanton on a tune called Everything Is Great.
1: Hey, Matthias.
2: Carcy.
1: Oh, man, so good to hear from you. How's everything up in Canada?
2: Same old, same old. But more importantly, how are things down there? I mean, it seems a little weird.
1: Huh. Weird?
2: Yeah. Are you okay?
1: Let me tell you.

0: third time's the charm?
1: They do say that, yeah.
0: Are you sure that everything's great? I mean...
1: Everything is great.
0: Really?

0: yeah, I mean, maybe what we need is just to refocus and remember that there are people out there trying to do good stuff.
1: Yeah, I guess.
0: Mr. Rogers had that thing he said. What was it? You got to look

0: it's the worst kind of cult.
1: Yeah, probably.
0: Yeah, I mean, honestly, I know you're trying your best, but you're not convincing me that everything is great.
1: Well,
0: I think, what if I just came down for a visit?
1: Maybe, oh, you wanna?
0: Yeah, I think that'd be fun.

That has got John Prine influences all over it, don't you think? As does a lot of Carsey's music. That's The Burning Hell from Prince Edward Island, teaming up with Carsey Blanton from New Jersey on a song called Everything Is Great. If you like that one, may I suggest that you find the other song they released together right around the same time. It's called The Price of Eggs. Wonderful, very cool video. Easily findable on YouTube. Let's head to New Brunswick for a highly anticipated sophomore release from the rock band Marion. Fredericton-based trio, they've been around for 8 years. They have very strong ties to other bands in New Brunswick. Dylan Ward, for example, who plays in Marion, also plays in the Hello Crows. Do you remember we recorded them last year when we were in Fredericton for the Shivering Songs Festival? Well, Dylan's latest work is with the band Marion. Their new album is called Play Louder, Hit Harder. And from it, this is called Late Bloomer.

Some good old rock and roll. That's a band out of New Brunswick. They're called Marion. The tune's called Late Bloomer, and you can find it on their new album, Play Louder, Hit Harder. That is a great album title. I'll go from one rock group to another. I promised you new music from the Joel Plaskett Emergency, and it's time to deliver. It has been 25 years since Joel formed the Emergency. Back when they released their debut album, Down at the Khyber, the new song we're about to hear is being released to mark that anniversary. It's called Fill in the Blanks, and it's everything you want it to be. It showcases Joel's witty lyrics. He's done it again. Another Joel Plaskett anthem, Joel Plaskett Emergency, brand new, Fill in the Blanks.

I mean, come on. Brand new Joel Plaskett Emergency. That's called Fill in the Blanks. Top contender for Earworm of the Weekend, that's for sure. We'll keep the new music rolling. Andrew McKelvey's new band is next. I'm sure Andrew has spent a night or two in Joel Plaskett's recording studio in Dartmouth, Nova Scotia, Fang Recordings. Andrew's a saxophone player out of Halifax. He's played with anyone and everyone on the East Coast scene. His newest band is called Andrew McKelvey's Many Worlds, and he describes the music as semi-improvised chance music. A few years ago, Andrew was hit by a car while he was riding his bike, and the trauma from that event inspired this new album. We're going to hear one track from it. It's called Mirror Era. The band's called Many Worlds.

awesome piece called Mirror Era. It's from a new supergroup out of Halifax, Andrew McKelvey's Many Worlds. Their new album is called Many Worlds. You can find it on their Bandcamp page. Speaking of new albums, Beverly Glenn Copeland has released an amazing one. Beverly's a Canadian gem. He's been on the country's art scene for over 50 years. CBC Radio recorded and released his first album. That would have been back in 1970. For nearly as long as Beverly Glenn Copeland has been sharing his art, he's been with his wife, Elizabeth. She produces his work these days, and together, they've made this Moment in Time album this year. Beverly announced a couple of years ago that he was battling dementia while he was recording this album. So it's called Laughter in Summer, and it became a memory save file for them, a scrapbook of times that Beverly and Elizabeth have had together, and it's gorgeous. Listen to this. Beverly Glenn Copeland with his rendition of the traditional folk song, Shenandoah.

0: how do you pick words to describe that? Shenandoah, as performed by Beverly Glenn Copeland. It's from the new album that Beverly made with Elizabeth Glenn Copeland, his longtime partner. It's called Laughter in Summer. Do you know Beverly's work? There's a huge catalog for you to look into. I mentioned that his debut album came out in 1970. If you're going to dig into Beverly's back catalog, may I suggest starting with Keyboard Fantasies. Amazing album. Do you know how I got to know who Beverly Glenn Copeland was back in the day when I was a wee Billy? He was a regular visitor to the house of Mr. Dress-Up when I was a kid. Maybe that's where you remember him from too. As I said, Canadian icon. I think Beverly and Mr. Dress-Up would approve of our new segment here on the East Coast Music Hour. Do you remember as a kid, lying on the floor in the basement, headphones on, obsessing over your latest musical discovery, you're reading the lyrics, you're learning more about the artist, you're immersing yourself in the stories? Well, that's what we're up to in this next segment. We're heading into the Rec Room. Do you remember the song Scott Pilgrim by Plumtree? Huge song from the Halifax scene in the 90s, still highly relevant today. Back then, it inspired a six-part comic book series, Scott Pilgrim. It inspired a movie that starred Michael Cera, which inspired one of my absolutely favorite side-scrolling video games that was just remastered and re-released quite recently. And a couple of years ago, Netflix developed Scott Pilgrim into a new animated show. All that to say, the 1997 release of Scott Pilgrim made quite a far-reaching splash. Initially, though, that splash was but a wee little ripple in a club in Ontario somewhere. Here's Carla and Lynette from Plumtree to tell the story of how Scott Pilgrim made his way into the world.
1: We are amazed by it's the life that keeps on, it keeps on going, like it keeps on producing more fruit. They'll be like, oh, there's this toy coming out, and then there's the Netflix TV series, and then we're kind of along for the ride and feeling very grateful.
2: Yeah, and partly Brian Lee O'Malley, who wrote these books and created this universe, happened to be at a show of ours in London, Ontario, where it was him and his sister, and I think that was it in the audience.
0: Oh, wow. Back in the day.
2: Back in the day.
1: Late 90s, probably.
2: This would have been mid to late 90s. We were touring all of the time. We were playing the weird side room with a makeshift stage. And we're like, you know, one of those shows you're like, oh, we drove all this way from Halifax. Like, oh, man, what are we doing? And then he happened to be there.
0: Absolutely changed your life.
2: Changed our life, yeah. Mm-hmm.
0: Carla and Lynette Gillis, the sisters from Plumtree, who are now touring with a great band called Overnight, is telling us the story of how they met Brian Lee O'Malley. All that to say that we're in the Rec Room, and today we're going to check out a cover of Scott Pilgrim, a new version of Scott Pilgrim. This is by a Cape Breton band called the Boo Jones.

That is the Boojums covering Plumtree's Scott Pilgrim. Here on the East Coast Music Hour, fill in the blanks by Joel Plaskett, Emergency from earlier, you might have some competition for Earworm of the Day. The Boojums are out of Port Hawkesbury, Cape Breton, my old stomping grounds, home to my first radio job when I was 16 years old. It was at 1410 CIGO, today's hits, yesterday's favorites. I'm going to see if Young Stack wants to join me in the rec room. You've heard Young Stack here on the East Coast Music Hour before. 21-year-old Afrobeat artist, originally from Lagos, Nigeria, lives in Halifax now. It was KO that brought him to our attention. A couple of years ago, KO was co-hosting the show, and he introduced us to Young Stack's music. Young Stack's the youngest member of the Million Vibes Collective. I'm sure we'll talk about that. We're going to talk about how he started making music and how he goes about creating his songs like this one. Here's Young Stack with Retrograde.

0: Retrograde by Young Stack here on the East Coast Music Hour. Young Stack is in the studio with me today. Hello, sir.
1: How's it going, Bill? Thanks for having me.
0: Welcome to the East Coast Music Hour. What a song. Yes. How did that come about?
1: So Retrograde, I recorded that song with Nulo. Nulo is the producer alongside Teddy Skiffington.
0: If you were to explain Nulo to the listener, who's Nulo?
1: I would say Nulo is like a powerhouse. Nulo is a powerhouse, especially more recently for Million Vibes as a collective. Like probably the last three projects that have come out of Million Vibes, produced by Nulo, engineered by Nulo. So yeah, Nulo is the guy. He's the guy.
0: So he gets in touch to pick up the story again.
1: Mm-hmm. Right, so I actually reached out to Nulo because we had worked previously, but then I was like, okay, I do want to like make like an actual project with you. And this was back in January 2025. And at the time, I just really wanted to make music. Like I just had like this burning fire in me to make music. So the idea of the song wasn't like premeditated. It was more like, yo, this is Nulo saying, I have a beat for you. Me and Teddy cooked up this beat, pull up to the studio, come listen. And I pulled up, I loved the song, and literally the first four lines that I said when I went to record on the mic was what became the chorus of the song. So it was very natural. It was, yeah.
0: So you get a hold of Nulo. Nulo says he has a beat for you that he's made with Teddy.
1: Teddy, yeah.
0: And you went in, but you didn't have lyrics? You didn't have
1: a song
0: before you went in?
1: No.
0: How does that work?
1: So usually when I make music with Nulo especially, it's like I don't know if this is like a conscious thing, but like he never sends me the beats before. Like all of the beats are either like made in the session or he's already made them. So I just always go there with like the
0: trust.
1: Yeah, basically like just the trust that like, okay, we're gonna make good music. And it's just because I trust him so much as a producer, and I guess he also trusts me as an artist to like always deliver. So it's always just we go in there and know what we have to do. And
0: that fascinates me. I mean, walk me through the process. He hasn't sent it to you.
1: Yeah.
0: You don't have it on your phone when you're on the drive over.
1: Yeah.
0: You get in the studio, you put the headphones on, and he plays you the beat. Mm. Take me there. Where do the words come from?
1: Man, Bill, I don't know if I can tell you. Like, I don't know. Like, it just, I have this thing I say, like, beats speak to me, and whatever comes out. And that's the thing also with Nulo. It's almost like, sounds crazy saying it, but it's like that's also the trust part. Like you just trust whatever.
0: Let's talk about Million Vibes. You mentioned the Million Vibes crew a moment ago. We've been following them for a number of years here on the East Coast Music Hour. It's a huge collective. How did you get involved?
1: So Million Vibes was founded by my brother, who is also my manager, alongside Arenye. I want to say like it fully launched into something 2020, if I'm not wrong. So how I got into Million Vibes, like I said, I moved here for school, right? And I'd been doing music prior, but it was more like just like in my own shell, my own little like sharing music with my friends, you know? So I came here and still with the idea that I wanted to pursue music, right? And just being around that energy, starting to make music with them, that's kind of how I got involved in Million Vibes. And every time I say it, it's like I owe a big shout out to them because they gave me like my own platform in this city. My first ever performance was under a Million Vibes showcase that was called Snacks. Performance like Arenye, KO, me. So that was like my first ever performance, and that kind of like pushed me into like the scene. And so I'm ever grateful for a Million Vibes.
0: I mean, you leave Nigeria and you get to Halifax. Could you have even imagined that you would find a community like that?
1: Oh man. No, I can't say I would have, like, and that's the thing again, like, I didn't exactly know, like, how I wanted to approach music here, but I knew, like, okay, I have a big brother here, and Arenye, who I also consider my big brother, and, like, two big brothers that I know are making music, so that's, like, I'm gonna get there and start making music with them. That was, like, my own thinking, right?
0: Little did you know, they have a bunch of cool friends
1: exactly.
0: in Halifax.
1: Yeah, exactly, yeah.
0: What about the new one, Smooth Sailing?
1: Smooth Sailing.
0: We're going to play it here in a moment.
1: Yeah, Smooth Sailing, we just came off making Retrograde, making Unruly and dropping those, and same idea, Teddy and Nulo on the beat again, put up to the studio, played it, same thing. And smooth sailing. It just, from the beat alone, and this is like a lot of feedback I get from people, and this is how I felt making a song. They say like it puts them in like summer vibe. Puts them like they're on a drive to a beach or on a beach. And yeah, like first line, smooth sailing with you, summertime is a blessing. So it just all came together. Yeah.
0: And it's the beat that does it for you. It's not that really you drove up to Retrograde recording with this relationship situation that you were going through on your mind, so that's where you went. Nor did you go in thinking, I'm going to write a summertime tune here. It was the beat.
1: Yeah, exactly. For all I know, like that day I could have been on top of the world. Like I could have been like the most excited, but like when I just tap into that energy and the beat, I just go back to whatever timeline in my brain and plug out of that. Yeah.
0: Amazing. Yeah. I wish you all the best, and I really appreciate you dropping by the East Coast Music Hour.
1: Thank you, Bill. Thank you. Thanks for having me.
0: This is the new one. It's called Smooth Sailing. Here's Young Stack.

That is smooth sailing. Brand new music from Young Stack as we get to the end of the weekend show. I want to thank Young Stack for dropping by today. Always like hanging out with him. I also want to shout out Aaron Costello, the producer of this show, Roxanne Potvin, the associate producer of this show. Thanks to them, there is video to go along with our Young Stack chat. You can catch it on the East Coast Music Hour YouTube page or follow us on Instagram. And I leave you today with another new release, and like that last track by Young Stack, this one's produced by Nulo and Teddy Skiffington. It's the new one from Zamani. It's called Cycles. I'm Bill Roach. Thanks for dropping by the East Coast Music Hour. Hope to see you again next weekend.

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5: 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Coming up on Just Asking, who's behind the videos you're watching about Canadian politics? 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
6: This is CBC News. It's 5 o'clock. Good evening. I'm Brian Ray. This is the CBC serving the Maritimes. Here's what's making news. We start in the Middle East, where Israel and Hezbollah continue to exchange fire in southern Lebanon, despite a nominal ceasefire. Tom Perry has the latest.
7: The Israel Defense Forces said Saturday it had struck more than 85 Hezbollah targets in southern Lebanon over the past 24 hours. The IDF says it's hit storage facilities, rocket launchers, and structures used by the militant group. The military says Hezbollah launched several rockets at Israeli troops in the buffer zone Israel occupies along the Lebanese border. No military personnel were hurt in that attack, though the IDF says at least three of its soldiers were injured Friday in Hezbollah drone strikes. The Lebanese Health Ministry says more than 2,700 people have been killed since this round of fighting began. Meanwhile, in Gaza, the IDF struck a building in the Al-Shati refugee camp west of Gaza City overnight, injuring several people. As in Lebanon, a ceasefire has not put an end to the violence. Tom Perry, CBC News, Jerusalem.
6: In Russia, news agency Reuters quotes Vladimir Putin as saying he believes the conflict in Ukraine is coming to an end. That coming just hours after Moscow held a scaled-down Victory Day parade amidst their own tenuous ceasefire agreement. Julia Chapman has more.
8: Moscow's Victory Day parade is always full of fanfare. It marks the Soviet defeat of the Nazis in 1945. Absent were the tanks and missiles that usually rumble through the streets of the capital. Fearing attack from Ukraine, the authorities downsized this year's event. Vladimir Putin remained combative in his speech. As he so often does, the Russian leader drew parallels between World War II and the war in Ukraine. He vowed that Russia would prevail in the current conflict. Ukraine's President Volodymyr Zelensky sarcastically granted Russia permission to hold today's parade. The three-day ceasefire was announced by U.S. President Donald Trump on Friday. It includes the exchange of 2,000 prisoners of war. Ukrainians aren't optimistic it will last. Kyiv resident Albina says Putin doesn't want peace, he wants power. Julia Chapman, CBC News, London.
6: Back in the Maritimes, some New Brunswick drivers say they're struggling to stay in their lane because of faded road markings. Snow plowing, road salt, and friction from tires have worn off some of the paint over the winter months. Vladislav Konashensky runs the Canadian Drivers College in Moncton. He says many of his international students are learning to drive on the opposite side of the road, which makes the situation even more dangerous.
9: When turning left, people are turning into the right lane. And they're supposed to go into the left lane. So people who turn right and red go into the right lane, and our drivers should go into the left lane. So if our driver misses the lane, he goes into their lane, and this can cause an accident.
6: The city of Moncton uses an eco-friendly latex water-based paint that needs to be reapplied every year, and crews are now preparing to start that process, which will begin when weather conditions allow. And on PEI, Summerside is hosting some of the best Junior A hockey players in the country over the next few days. The Centennial Cup Championship started on Thursday. 10 teams are competing, including the Truro Bearcats and the hometown Western Capitals. The tournament is logistically one of the largest events the city has ever put on. Senator Doron is Summerside's acting director of events and communications.
10: Our group of amazing volunteers and host committee and city as a whole has been working on this for over a year now, and it's a large beast of an event. You know, you've got 10 junior teams having to live in your city, in your venue, so you need buy-in from every hotel, every restaurant, every rink staff, and every volunteer you can get.
6: The tournament runs until May the 17th. The Western Capitals are back in the ice at 7:30 tonight against the Rockland Nationals, and the Bearcats play against Quebec side Longueuil tomorrow afternoon. Quick look at the forecast from Environment Canada. Pretty mild temperatures around the region today. Clouds are continuing to increase. The earlier showers, however, are tapering off for the moment. Another system is bringing rain starting in the southwest tonight, increasing clouds overnight, with lows around 7 degrees. And that's the news.
5: Hi, I'm Saroja Coelho. This is Just Asking, live across the country. On this show, we take your questions about the week's news stories and help you figure out what it all means in your life. Today on Just Asking.
11: People are seeing these videos and view that as real news from real people. It's shocking, but it's not surprising.
5: Who is really behind that YouTube video promoting Alberta's independence? A CBC investigation and new disinformation reports say the creators may not be Albertan or even Canadian. What questions do you have about foreign influence in Canadian political discourse online? In the age of AI, what do you want to know about what that influence can look and sound like? Call us 1-888-416-8333. Then, in our second hour.
12: I've been going to like job fair after job fair. There's so much people like in the same room. It's just like, it's very scary, very overwhelming.
5: If you are looking for work right now, then you probably know it's a struggle. And the latest unemployment numbers are backing up that struggle. Youth unemployment is sitting at 14.3% for April. What are job seekers to do? We're taking all your questions about navigating the job market as the unemployment rate climbs. How do you try to beat the odds or start thinking about your skills differently? Call us right now, 1-888-416-8333. This is Just Asking. We are live right now.
13: Foreign actors are using grievances in the Alberta separatist movement to weaken Canadian unity. The goal? Erode social cohesion, deepen domestic divisions, and damage investor confidence.
14: U.S.-based influencers who are seeking to manipulate their understanding of the situation in Alberta and who are trying to manipulate the outcome of a referendum should it happen.
15: There are hundreds, if not thousands, of courses and guides online, all promising the same thing: making money with videos that you don't have to appear in, using actors or AI.
16: That content is playing to your political identity, it's playing to your grievances, it's playing to how you see the world. That should be a red flag.
5: Imagine watching a video all about politics in your province, and there's someone explaining to you why you should care about this issue and support their position. Now let's say that video gets millions of views, lots of shares, lots of likes, everybody seems to be on board. How would you feel if you then found out that the person in the video was neither from your province nor Canadian, and that they had been paid to make that video? Canadian researchers recently discovered a group of YouTube channels featuring actors who were paid to speak passionately about Alberta's separatist movement. And that's not all. Another report released this week found that foreign actors, including Russia, the United States, and China, are trying to influence the online debate over Alberta independence. So why does that matter? What does it mean for democracy? Who is trying to influence the way we talk about our politics, and why would they do that? Today, we are taking all your questions about foreign influence on Canadian political discourse online. What do you want to know about paid actors or bot accounts? And what does foreign influence look like or sound like online in the age of AI? We have two guests joining us to take all of your questions. Brian McQuinn is an associate professor in the Department of Politics and International Studies at the University of Regina. He is also the CEO of Cypher AI. This is a tool that helps debunk disinformation online. And Mika DeBlanc-Patel, who is a research engineer at the Media Ecosystem Observatory. You can call us with your questions at 1-888-416-8333. Again, with your questions, 1-888-416-8333. Mika and Brian, hello.
17: Hello.
18: Wonderful to be here.
5: Brian, let's begin with the work that you and your colleagues have been doing. You've released a report about foreign actors interfering in the debate around Alberta separatism online. And you've said that this is really about something you're calling cognitive sovereignty. So maybe we could begin there. What is cognitive sovereignty?
18: It's always important, I think, in this discussion that we always start with the idea that we believe very much that Albertans should be having discussions that they want to have. And no matter the outcome of the movement, whether it's separation or otherwise, we believe that it should be Albertans talking to Albertans. And that's really important. And so it's always, I think, good to start there because we're really just about trying to identify other people who are trying to warp or change how that discussion happens. And so that's why we talk about being sort of cognitive sovereignty, because we want those discussions to happen without sort of that external influence warping or changing or in some way amplifying aspects that are not organic to Albertans.
5: And what are the main findings of the report that you just published?
18: So, I mean, it's a pretty long report, but I'll try to summarize a few points that I think are probably of greatest interest to your listeners. And the first two, I think I'll take care of, and I think Mika is actually the best qualified to talk about the third, but is really this sort of covert type of activity. This is sort of Russia and others who are doing this all the time. And it's important to remember that this type of disinformation or influence campaigns isn't just about the referendum or isn't just about an election. This is a long-term strategy that we can talk a little bit more about as to why they do this, but that's always there. This is just an opportunity for them to be able to really amplify something that, you know, touches on deep emotions within Canadians, which is really sort of something that they appreciate because it allows them to sort of pick both sides and really amplify it. The second one is more overt, and this is what Canadians can watch, right? Whether that be Trump or some of his senior officials trying to, as we walk into negotiations around trade, to try to create division or at least the appearance of division, and then the entire sort of MAGA ecosystem underneath them that is pounding in on this topic, questioning Canada's sovereignty, basically calling for the sort of violent overthrow of the Canadian government. And then the third, which is this financial, which is what Mika and his group really did some amazing work on. So I'll pass it over to him maybe to talk about it. But it's the sort of financial that has nothing to do with politics, but in some ways is very hard to disentangle and can be amplified by the political players that are, in fact, trying to muddy the waters in what's happening in Alberta.
5: And you're working in a scholarly, you're an academic, you're researching this. You would normally take a long time to scrutinize those findings. You would probably publish a long time from now, but you've decided to release this work right now. Why did you do that?
18: So this is one of the things that, you know, we've actually had some pushback from academics because our previous studies looked at like, you know, 200,000 or 300,000 accounts, looked at a particular dynamic over 6 or 7 months, usually does all that analysis after the fact, which, you know, from an academic perspective is, of course, incredibly rigorous and very comprehensive. But from the average person saying, well, that's not very useful to me now that it's done. And so we have done a lot of work around this. And Marcus Goga, who you heard some of the comments in your lead up, were actually him, one of the co-authors of this report and our research. One of the things that we have called for again and again is that we need to really do this early. So we are already seeing some of the early signs, but we know the patterns, we know the history. And the one thing that always needs to be remembered is that pre-bunking things, so basically telling people this is what to expect, is significantly more effective just cognitively than trying to correct things after the fact. And so we really think it was important to basically call this early and to really bring the attention. And this is why media discussions and frankly discussions like this are incredibly important for preparing people and for having the discussion so that when things pop up, they sort of go, oh yeah, I remember hearing about that on the radio.
5: And part of the reason that you're in a rush right now is that the move towards a referendum is happening right now. So you want to make sure that people know where they're getting their information from. Is that correct?
18: That's exactly right. And so, I mean, because there's basically sort of three phases that we see. There's the sort of phase now, which is around the signatures, and there's a bunch of narratives and things to expect then. Assuming that there is an actual date that's set, there's going to be a bunch of ideas and narratives. We talk a little bit about them in the report in that lead up. And then at the sort of election and then the aftermath, there's going to be a bunch of narratives that are very predictable. In that case as well. So it's really sort of showing people here are the kind of things to expect in detail. And I can guarantee you that we're going to hear some aspect of every single one of them.
5: Thanks very much for that big explanation. But I think that's really helpful to explain why we're working with this information right now. If you're just tuning in, we're taking your questions about foreign influence on Canadian political discourse online. So what can you trust online when you're seeing a political exchange happening? Wherever you land on the political spectrum, where can you find or how do you figure out what is a free and healthy, authentic exchange of ideas and what has been either produced by people who have a vested interest but are not actually part of that political experience? You can call us at 1-888-416-8333. This could be as simple as really not understanding what's happening online or why it would even matter. Why does it matter if somebody posts a video like this? To really wanting to know what's happening in policy, for example. How are we being protected from this? 1-888-416-8333. Mika, why do you think the Alberta separatist movement is what has become the target for foreign interference here?
19: I think that what this Alberta separatist movement brings is that it's very, like, there's a lot of inflammatory discussion about it, and there's a lot of grievances, and it's a very, like, an emotionally sensitive topic. And so what we did in our investigation actually is that we showed that the goal was actually less about, the actual, like, information manipulation about Alberta separatism, but the goal was really just to make money off of the grievances and the highly emotional and inflammatory discussions that are surrounding Alberta separatism. And so we think that it was targeted probably because people tune in to emotionally salient content. And emotionally salient content does well on social media. It does well on YouTube. And we know that it probably brought in a decent amount of money for those that were posting videos about it. We think that it's really the emotional saliency of the discussions around Alberta separatism that made it a prime candidate and a prime target for information manipulation.
5: The report that you co-authored with the Media Ecosystem Observatory, if we could just look at that for a moment, you found that YouTube videos about Alberta separatism looked like they were made by Canadians, but were actually paid actors. Maybe you could just describe how the video, what the videos look like and sound like for folks who haven't seen them.
19: I actually, right before this, I thought that it'd be also just nice to have, like, you know, be able to name some of the channels so that folks can actually, you know, both listen to my description of it and then also, you know, go on YouTube and see it for themselves. But I've actually found that all the channels have seemingly gotten taken down. So you're left with my explanation of it. what they basically were is that we found that there was a couple of different templates. Were two different templates. The first is a very, like, AI generated thumbnail showing, like, very, like, Carney or, like, Daniel Smith or just other Canadian politicians with, like, very, like, caricatural, like, exaggerated facial expressions and all AI generated images. And you

0: of this conversation.
1: If you're just joining us, we're talking about foreign influence on Canadian political discourse online. You can call us at 1-888-416-8333. This is a really complicated topic if you've never waded into it before. Really, at the end of the day, this is about videos that appear to be one thing but are another and have a big impact on how we feel about politics in this country. And you may have questions about how that works or how you explain it to others or how you watch out for it. You can call us at 1-888-416-8333. You can also go online, cbc.ca/myquestion. Mika and Brian, before the show, we reached out to just asking listener Matthew Goodfellow, who is in Miramichi, New Brunswick, and this is what he had to ask.
2: Given that we are now approaching sort of a post-truth world with all these AI tools and their increasing ability to fool people, And these tools are obviously being used in the hands of bad actors to shape narratives and, you know, interfere in geopolitics and basically create confusion and distrust and division. What do you think we can do as a society to maybe push back against or protect ourselves in such a world where objective reality is now come under question?
1: Wow, really going just to the heart of the anxieties that people have there. Brian, how would you respond to Matthew's question?
3: Matthew's question is kind of the core to all of this. And I think building a little bit on what Mika had just said, it's always important to remember that most of these videos and different, whether it's on the radio or otherwise, they're really trying to hack you. And sort of like we talk about with cybersecurity, the more something gets you angry, the more something you get an emotional response, the less you actually think about it, then you just react to it. And that's actually part of what happens when you, whether you get scammed or whether you get, the sort of foreign influence that's trying to trigger you, that's part of the process. And so one of it's often to recognize, wait a second, how is this affecting me? And, you know, who's sort of to benefit by that? The other thing is that I sort of often compare it to, you know, the amount of times you get phone calls from scammers or text messages or emails. This is something that we just as a society have to become better at. And I think people are doing that. Conversations like this, frankly, are part of why or how people begin to better understand that. But there's also things that the election commissions need to be doing and that the government needs to be doing as far as making people more aware. One of the things that we will be doing through Cypher AI is actually providing every week and basically starting in summer, all media and all journalists, everything that's happening related to foreign influence as sort of a weekly bulletin to sort of keep them up to speed on what's going on. But the number to always remember is 83%. And that is the number of basically the sort of percentage of disinformation that is basically transferred by Canadians. And that's both an opportunity and a risk. And what I mean by that is that most people actually pass on disinformation without actually going through it in much detail. There's usually, and it's often a misnomer, disinformation, because there's actually facts often built into it so that your head kind of nods, aha, I agree with that. But there's often a lot of other things built into those stories that you may not read. And so 83% of disinformation is actually passed on by average Canadians. That means if the average Canadian just takes, you know, literally a couple more seconds to sort of read through it and make sure, it would actually dramatically reduce the amount of disinformation and sort of influence operations that are being laundered through Canadian networks.
1: Okay, I want to flex those skills for a second, because the way you just described it, it makes a lot of sense, but it feels very theoretical. So let's just try and imagine it. Yeah, I mean, we want people to walk away being able to actually do what you just described. So I click on a video or I see something that I want to share with people, a post of some kind online, a photograph and some text. How would I scrutinize that? You say we just spend a few more minutes. I'm spending a few more minutes doing exactly what?
3: So one is to make sure that the front part of the story is the same as the back part of the story, because often sort of the stories that seem to make sense at the front end start to morph very quickly. And it's really good. And this is the real challenge with this type of work, is that you can have very legitimate grievances. And it's not so much that a particular grievance is wrong or is somehow Russian influenced. It's that the networks that amplify certain messages are sort of artificially amplifying them. So one is making sure that when you do pass something on, that you've read all of it. So all of a sudden, if other issues are coming in that are really about framing the other as someone who is sort of un-Canadian, because one of the most important elements of any of this type of disinformation is trying to frame Canadians, other Canadians who disagree with you, as no longer Canadian, as sort of an existential threat. And the amplification of that conflict become

0: That was Brandy with her 1994 debut hit single, I Wanna Be Down. I'm Gemini, and you're listening to Marvin's Room on CBC Radio and Sirius XM. American singer, songwriter, and producer Rum Gold has a style that's been dubbed Bedroom Soul R&B. His given name is Delonte Drum Gold, and he got his moniker by simply taking his surname and removing the D, from Drum Gold to Rum Gold. His new album, Is There Anybody Home, was made in the midst of a divorce after relocating from Brooklyn to Lisbon. The album is split in two parts, disc one, Friend of a Friend, and disc two, Act of God. In this song, he asks his love interest if they love him enough to lie to him, which for me reminds me of that classic discourse between poet Nikki Giovanni and author James Baldwin, where Nikki says that at times lying in a relationship is inevitable and sometimes even necessary to maintain it.
1: Of course you can lie to me, and you will. If you love me and you're going off with Maddie someplace, you're lying to me. Because what the hell do I care about the truth? I care if you're there. But Billie Holiday say, hush now, don't explain.
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1: This is what summer basketball sounds like in Canada. 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
0: Saturday Night Jazz is feeling good and feeling fine, with a playlist featuring Renee Lee, Katie George, Michael Bublé, and on this Mother's Day weekend, there's a brand new release inspired by Dominique Fizeme's Mother's Voice. Saturday Night Jazz,